0: Three songs ago, we had Ann Peebles' Part-Time Love. Then we had Otis Clay trying to live my life without you. Then Quiet Elegance, you brought the sun back into my life. Now we got Al Green, Take Me to the River.
1: I'd like to dedicate this song to little Junior Parker. A cousin of mine that's gone on, but we'd like to kind of carry on in his name.

Two songs ago, we had O.V. Wright, Into Something Can't Shake Loose. And then we finished out set one with Willie Mitchell, The Champion, Part 1. This is Deeper Grooves, your host Cliff Beach, show 43, continuing the themes with black music labels. And this is all spotlighting Hi Records, some of the greatest music around of all time. I am such a huge fan of how Hi Records, and with the addition of Willie Mitchell, who we played on here, he really helped pioneer to bring great artists to that label, including Al Green, who's definitely one of the biggest, but also the music from Ann Peoples and Don Bryant, super timeless soul. I had the opportunity on my Deeper Grooves podcast to interview Don Bryant, who's now on Fat Possum Records, and Fat Possum Records is now the distributor for Hi Records back catalog. We got to learn all about his wife Ann Peoples and him writing I Can't Stand the Rain, that was later sampled by Missy Elliott. And I was super excited just to learn more about Willie Mitchell and his production style and how they were able to do that. So you can definitely check that out on all streaming platforms, Deeper Grooves podcast with your host Cliff Beach as well. Coming back in set two, we're going to have Seal Johnson, Don Bryant, Al Green, Willie Mitchell, Ann Peebles, Otis Clay, O.V. Wright, Quiet Elegance, and Al Green coming back for another super set of great music. Super excited to be giving you all of this great music in set two. I want you to come back here after the break. We can't wait to show you more Super Soul featuring Hi Records. Deeper Grooves Rewind with your host Cliff Beach. 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

0: That was Al Green covering Motown, The Temptations, I Can't Get Next to You. That was a great rendition. When Willie Mitchell became vice president of High Records, that's when they hit their commercial peak in the early 70s, and highly successful works by Al Green, who was their major stay on the label. His hits included Tired of Being Alone, Let's Stay Together, I'm Still in Love with You, Call Me, and so many others. The label also included O.B. Wright, Don Bryant, Otis Clay, Ann Peoples, and more that we have featured tonight. We had so much fun giving you all of this great moments with Black music label High Records that was based out of Memphis, Tennessee, now being distributed by Fat Possum Records. Want to also thank my engineer Tim Hall for mixing and mastering this recording today. And with that, this is Cliff Beach signing out. I want you to stay funky, stay groovy, and until then, stay safe and healthy until we see you back here next week. These days, I'm still at it, but now the hunt to curate is even bigger than ever. Every week, I go through hundreds of songs from all over the world, listening for that magic spark, the groove, the hook, the story that makes a track worth hearing twice. On top of that, artists, PR teams, and record labels send me their latest releases, hoping to land a spot on the show. I dig into each one, filtering through genres, eras, and styles to find the cuts that truly stand out. 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

All right, well, here we are once again, Barry Funkhauser on Indie Beginnings, spotlighting the pioneers of indie rock. Today we got a great show, skating along the far edges of indie rock. We'll be playing music from Alabama Shakes this hour, some new Willie Nelson and some classics. Also, Prince's Estate released a song, and we'll play that also. But let's start off with Lana Del Rey this time. Now, she spent over a decade crafting a cinematic universe, but this year finds her venturing into high-stakes territory. Her latest single is a collaboration with David Arnold, the Bond composer for the new 007 First Light video game. So listen for a sweeping orchestral powerhouse that she always has there, Lana Del Rey. But she's taking it up to new heights with her southern gothic sound. So let's catch you up with some older Lana Del Rey and play the latest on Indie Beginnings.

Well, there goes Lana Del Rey on Indie Beginnings. We played First Light. That's from the 007 First Light video game coming out. We also played some classics there, West Coast and Summertime Sadness. Barry Funkhauser here on Indie Beginnings, spotlighting the pioneers of indie rock. And if you like what you're hearing, support this radio station. Visit their website and do what you can. Let's get on over to the dusty roads of Texas with this one. Back with an original outlaw with a new song. Willie Nelson, celebrating his 93rd birthday this year a couple weeks ago. He might be a country titan, but his fiercely independent spirit and refusal to play by Nashville's rules in the 70s made him one of them guys, the ultimate indie architect. You know, he released a new song, and he's got a new album out called Dream Chaser. And let's hear some Willie, man, with his guitar Trigger. First, some classic Willie, and then the latest on Indie Beginnings.

Well, there goes Willie Nelson, Indie Beginnings here, and We'd Make a Good Movie. That's the latest from Willie Nelson off of the album called Dream Chaser, just released. Storytelling, still doing it there. Also on the road again, and always on my mind, Willie Nelson on Indie Beginnings. Barry Funkhauser here, playing you music that is new and fresh, paired with some older songs that are not so new and fresh, but it gives you context. Let's move it on up to Alabama Shakes now. That raw, soulful grit, one of the pioneers of indie rock. They've been out for a while, but their return this year has been nothing short of explosive. They've got a new single out. It's called American Dream. It's a heavy, psychedelic soul track, and it's garage rock. So let's catch you up on some older Alabama Shakes and then the latest on Indie Beginnings.

You got to hold on. You got to hold on. You got to.

Well, there goes Alabama Shakes on Indie Beginnings. We heard American Dream. That's described by Brittany Howard as a snapshot of the struggles of 2026. It's dense, it's urgent, and it reminds us of why they became the gold standard for rock lately. That's Alabama Shakes. All right. Well, thank you for listening. This is a time for us to bid adieu. We'll be back next time with another episode of Indie Beginnings, spotlighting the pioneers of indie rock. If you'd like to follow me on socials, find me at That's Right, Barry Funkhauser. That's where you can find video versions of myself. All right, we'll leave you here. Finally, a new song, believe it or not, by Prince. The Blueprint for Artistic Autonomy. And 10 years after his passing, his estate continues to unearth gems that show his range, which is incredible. This year's Vault release, it's called With This Tear, and it was written for Celine Dion, but Prince has a raw piano-led, deeply emotional version of it. It's truly a gift. So we'll leave you now with a few songs from the artist on Indie Beginnings.

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4: 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This is Doc Ventura. Welcome to Doc's Delta Blues Lounge. We're coming to you from KPPQLP Ventura, Community Radio 104.1 FM. In here, you're going to find the finest of Delta Blues, Chicago, Texas, Kansas City, all flavors of classic blues. We're also going to cover the state of blues today, play some new artists from Mississippi you probably don't get a chance to hear too often. We're just going to immerse ourselves in the music that we love. So now it's time to kick back, get ready to throw down in Doc's Delta Blues Lounge. Now, welcome to Doc's Delta Blues Lounge today. Let's see, what have we got for you? We've got some Homesick James, Jimmy Johnson, and then we're going to play a little Tommy McLennan country-style blues to round it off. So here's our first set of three.
5: I'm going to write a part.

you've been rhyming. 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You've been rambling all night long. Yeah, I know you've been doing something. Yeah, Monday, when you know it alone. 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

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That's what I'm talking about. Don't tell me he was.

Can't Afford to Do It by Homesick James. And then you heard Look on Yonder Wall by Jimmy Johnson. And then finally, Moselle Blues by Tommy McLennan. Here's a little bit of a obscurity. This is a contemporary of Sonny Boy Williamson, and he recorded down there in Jackson around the same time. His name is Wally Mercer.

0: She's a whiskey-headed woman, and she stays drunk all the time. Yeah. She's a whiskey-headed woman, and she stays drunk all the time. Yeah. Baby, if you don't stop drinking, I believe you're gonna lose your mind. Yeah. Now every time I see you, babe, you got some whiskey giant. Standing around Mr. Crowley, begging for one more half a pint, call you the whiskey-headed woman, and you stay drunk all the time. Baby, if you don't stop drinking, little woman, I believe you're gonna lose your mind. Yeah. 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Call you the whiskey-headed woman, and you stay drunk all the time. Baby, if you don't stop drinking, I believe you're gonna lose your mind. Yeah. Now look here, baby, I don't want to tell you no more. You can get all my love if you just let him go. Call you the whiskey-headed woman, and you stay drunk all the time. Yeah. Now if you don't stop drinking, baby, I believe you're gonna lose your mind. When you start drinking, make me a pattern on your floor. Call you if you keep on drinking, I ain't come to your house no more. Call you that whiskey-headed woman, baby, you stay drunk all the time. Yeah. Now if you don't stop drinking, little woman, I believe you're gonna lose your mind. Yeah. Now you that whiskey-headed woman, and you stay drunk all the time. Play it, man. Play it, long to your satisfaction. Now you're a whiskey-headed woman, babe, and you stay drunk all the time. And it's a sure if you don't stop drinking, I swear you're gonna lose your mind.
1: If You Don't Mean Business by Wally Mercer, and then Jimmy Dawkins played Sea of Love. Finally, Whiskey-Headed Woman by Tommy McLennan. Well, let's hear another obscurity. This is a band that I actually saw at a festival many years ago. Geez, over 20 years ago. But they were good. They had a they were young guys, and they were doing blues and kind of power R&B. But their singer was someone named Robert Bradley, who it turns out had been homeless, and they kind of had heard him singing and picked him up and had him front their band from then on. The band was called Robert Bradley's Blackwater Surprise. We'll play that first, and then another Jimmy Johnson song. Finally, we'll finish up with an old Clarksdale native that unfortunately has passed away, Wesley Junebug Jefferson. He had an incredible, expressive blues voice, and I think you're going to

Robert Bradley's Blackwater Surprise played Belly Bone, and then Jimmy Johnson played Long About Midnight. Finally, Clarksdale's Wesley Junebug Jefferson played The Wolves Are Howling, and he's assisted there by Terry Big T Williams, another Clarksdale native. Well, let's go up to Chicago. Here are a couple of guys from Chicago. Walter Horton's going to play the harp, and then Hip Link Chain's going to play on that guitar, his West Side Blues. And then we'll finish up with another Mississippi Country Blues by Robert Cage. Here we go.

you got to the place later. She treats me like a child. But listen, babe, that will never do. Well, that's the way you're gonna treat me, baby. You might as well have said we'll do. Now, only woman got to the place later. Okay,

That was Walter Horton playing We All Gotta Go Sometime. And then Hip Link Chain played That Will Never Do. Finally, Robert Cage played Who's Been Fooling You? Well, let's stay in Chicago. Listen to some more of that West Side guitar. This time we'll do two from Jimmy Dawkins. Here we go.

0: two songs from Jimmy Dawkins. That was Chitlins Con Carne and then Ode to Billy Joe, two covers. Well, here's a song that's not a cover. This is a classic song, one of the all-time classics by Sun House. I love this song because the message of it just seems so sincere, and I think he's right, too.
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1: That's a haunting song by Sun House, Grinning in Your Face. Well, we've got to the end of our time today in Doc's Delta Blues Lounge. Thanks for dropping in. We're going to leave you with Hound Dog Taylor telling you it's all right. And I hope it's all right with you until I see you next week in Doc's Delta Blues Lounge.
2: Thank you. Thank you, honey. Doggone it!

0: 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I hope you heard some of your favorites and maybe even heard a few new favorites today. 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
2: 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I'm your host, Alyssa, and welcome back to Forbidden Zone. Now, if you've been listening to my show for a long time, last year I did an episode right around the same time as this, which was my Summerween episode, and that is exactly what I'm doing again this year. I'm very excited to do this episode. You know, I always have fun with these, and I try and play some songs that kind of meet in the middle of very summery and also kind of Halloween-y and spooky and, you know, all those fantastic, amazing things. So there's a good mix of that in today's episode, and I hope you really enjoy. Today we're going to be starting off with a song by The Smiths, so take it away.

kitchen door.

walking with the Queen. Doing the werewolves of London. I saw werewolves drinking a pina colada at Trader Vic's.

Welcome back to Forbidden Zone. You just heard Cemetery Gates by The Smiths, Season of the Witch by Donovan, Werewolves of London by Warren Zevon, and School's Out by Alice Cooper. I threw you into this Summerween playlist with a bunch of old songs, you know, ones that I think are still super groovy, summery, and fresh, but also definitely spooky and have some great undertones. Now, going into these next four songs, we're going to get a little amplified, a little crazier, a little bigger, a little more over the top. So starting off, we're going to have a song by the amazing and wonderful Rob Zombie.

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I'm your host, Alyssa. 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You just heard Dragula by Rob Zombie, Ghoul's Night Out by The Misfits, Surfin' Spooks by The Ghastly Ones, and Every Day is Halloween by Ministry. I thought that song by The Ghastly Ones, Surfin' Spooks, was perfect for this episode. You know, that kind of surf music, but still spooky, is pretty amazing. And it fits this theme. And it fits this theme perfectly. But I do want to talk about that Misfits song just a little bit today. I was in the coffee shop playing this playlist because usually on Thursdays I work in the morning. I preview my playlist to everyone around me. And I was getting a lot of comments from this one guy about the music I was playing, and he really loved it. And I think that every time somebody talks about the music I'm playing, it really just warms my heart. It makes me remember that music is a tool to bring people together and have conversation and meet new people and share smiles and share laughs and just share ideology in general. And it was a pretty beautiful moment. And he was this kind of guy that you would never expect to love this kind of music. You know, he was talking about how he was playing The Cramps and playing The Misfits and playing The Descendants. And he was just like, he was saying that he was a rockabilly kid when he was younger, and how in Italy, where he's from, it was a really big thing, and it was a lot of music that he listened to and really identified with. And I thought it was amazing. And he had like a bunch of pins on his backpack. And it was just like a very heartwarming moment. And one that I will remember for a long, long time, even after I move. But back to the episode. Next up, we're going to have three songs for you. Again, back to that older theme, but still very summery, still a little bit spooky for you. So starting off, we're going to have a song by The Runaways.

Welcome back. You just heard Cherry Bomb by The Runaways, Time of the Season by The Zombies, and Should I Stay or Should I Go? Some, in my book, summer classics there. You know, I'm kind of giving off a 70s slasher kind of vibe this Summerween episode, but I really, really do love it. This next section here, we're still staying with that older kind of 70s, almost 80s vibe, and so we're going to end with The Cramps, and we're going to start with Led Zeppelin. So, let's begin.

0: Welcome back to Forbidden Zone. You just heard Dazed and Confused by Led Zeppelin, Witchy Woman by the Hollies, Abracadabra by the Steve Miller Band, and I Was a Teenage Werewolf by the Cramps. Now that marks the end of our amazing and glorious second edition of our Summerween episode here. I hope you enjoyed the kind of switch off last year. I played a lot of 80s music, you know, definitely more Halloween stuff. But this year I wanted to take a little bit of a different approach, you know, play more summer stuff and kind of mix up with that 70s slasher kind of summer vibe. But I hope you enjoyed it. I want you to remember that my show airs Thursdays at 6, Fridays at 8, and Saturdays at 1. So if you enjoyed it, remember to always check back in during those times for a new episode each and every week here on 104.1 FM KPPQ LP Ventura. I hope you had an amazing time listening. I sure had an amazing time putting this playlist together and obviously, you know, previewing it and making new connections through music, as I love that feeling. It is the best. But now I just have one last thing to say to you, and that is goodbye.
1: I'm Dr. Anthony Lizerwitz, and this is Climate Connections. Cross-country skier Julia Kern recently wrapped up a busy race season that included the Olympics and the Cross-Country World Cup. But in the off-season, she does not stop training, nor does she stop thinking about climate change. Kern says warming winters are hurting her sport. In many areas, the snowpack is shrinking.
2: Now, most cross-country ski areas have to have some form of snowmaking capability to even be viable in the winter.
1: Midwinter thaws melt the snow.
2: All of my world championships that I've experienced have been really warm, slushy conditions where we're skiing in t-shirts some of the time.
1: And when it gets cold again, conditions can become icy. Kern says climate change affects her in the off-season, too. Last year, Canadian wildfire smoke blew into Vermont, where she lives. For a few weeks, the air quality was so bad that she could not train outdoors. Seeing this firsthand has motivated her to take action.
2: I have the privilege to have a platform, and so I want to use it.
1: She and other elite athletes are urging international sports organizations to phase out fossil fuel company sponsorships. And in June, she and other Olympians plan to meet with elected officials in Washington, D.C. to advocate for climate solutions. Climate Connections is produced by the Yale Center for Environmental Communication. 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
4: 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And we start this Done Feel edition with Ana Brenes from her release Mientras Camino, and that is on Sigil Microscopi. She's a flamenco singer-songwriter based in Spain, and this is carefully chosen to engage with different stages of life. And that starts us off on the Done Feel edition of Done del Mundo, global music by women, the musical women of the world.

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This is a Merging Arts production with more info at mergingarts.org. And we started things off with music from the flamenco singer-songwriter based in Spain, Ana Brenes, from her release Mientras Camino, Un Sigil Microscopy. Then we heard music from Celia Palomaki from her release Talvitie, and that is on Eclipse Music. She is a Finnish singer-songwriter known for dark, global, otherworldly Finnish music. Her debut album blends contemporary folk, progressive rock, and poetic storytelling, and explores timeless themes of love, death, and human fragility. And then we heard music from Vilma Ya, from her release Loitsu Ya Taikoi, or Spells and Magic. She is a Finnish Karelian singer, composer, and fiddler with ancient stories, with electronic music taking Finnish Karelian roots to operatic sounds in the mix, blending centuries-old Karelian traditions, including vocal techniques like herding calls and yoik. And that's released through Lordag and Yahil Records. And then we are now hearing music from Mariam Tajda off of the album What Remains, and that is self-released. She is a Montreal-based composer and tar master, originally from Iran, and it is a collection of independent compositions exploring a distinct atmosphere inspired by the modal system of Iranian classical music. And that is where we landed on the Done Feel edition of Done Del Mundo, global music by women, the musical women of the world, with me, DJ Madam B.

right. Well, we are back again on the Donne Feel edition of Donne del Mundo with ambience and atmosphere and sounds and mood and theme and music from women worldwide in our weekly showcase of global music by women. This has been Emerging Arts production with more info at emergingarts.org. We started things off with Mariam Tajda from her release What Remains, that's self-released, a Montreal-based Iranian composer and tar master. And then we heard music from Fatoumata Jawara from her release Massa. She is a Malian singer-songwriter and guitarist, exploring motherhood, faith, memory, and resilience here. And that's released through No Format. Then we heard music from Las Anais from their release Dualismo Mágico. That is self-released. They're a duo of twin sisters from Bogota, Colombia, that compose their own songs and perform in a unique way with unexpected arrangements that are delightful, of minimal percussion, a small keyboard, and a loop station between dance and reflection in the sounds there and the feeling. And closing things out, one piece from Lena Jonsson and Johanna Juhala from their release The Power of Polska. They're two acclaimed women, a Swedish fiddle icon and Finnish accordion innovator, exploring the driving force, vitality, and expressive depth of the Polska through original compositions and traditional pieces. And it's nice, fresh, and airy sound, taking in the feel of it. And that's released on Nordic Notes, closing things out. And we'd like to thank all of the talented women around the world that have contributed their music to this edition of Donne del Mundo, the Donne Feel edition, and to you for listening and supporting their music.

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1: 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And we are starting off with music from Raquel Cruces. And we're hearing two from her. She's a Spanish musician, singer, and percussionist of folk music, particularly women's traditional songs and ancestral percussions, specializing in reviving and reinterpreting traditional songs like women's songs with ancestral percussion. And in that searching, finding these sounds. The release is called Sortija, and that is self-release. So we start things off there. So enjoy.

Welcome back to the Trans World Searching edition of Trans World Airwaves. I'm your host, DJ Madam B, and we are celebrating curious and seeking sounds in mood and theme globally on this cross-cultural musical journey united in voices and rhythms. We started off with music from Raquel Cruces, a Spanish musician, singer, and percussionist of folk music, from her release Sortija, and that self-released, and then followed that up with music from Elana Sasson from her album In Between on PK Music with Hevi, H-E-V-I, and the title track In Between. She is a Persian Kurdish American vocalist and composer, breathing new life with her heritage in this fusion of Persian poetry, Kurdish melodies, jazz harmonies, and more, merging tradition with innovation. Then we heard two from Maya Yusof, from her album Finding Home, and there's definitely searching there. That's from 2022 on Seven Gates. She's a Syrian musician and composer based in the UK who plays the kunun, and it is a journey through memories and towards the essence of home, both within and without. And we've landed in South Korea with music from Park Ji-ha from her album All Living Things on Toktil, and we are hearing Water Moon and Grounding. She is an acclaimed Korean musician and multi-instrumentalist, and you get essence and texture of the natural living world here on the Trans World Searching edition of Trans World Airwaves, a cross-cultural musical journey united in voices and rhythms, emerging arts production, with more info at mergingarts.org.

We continue around the bend searching on the Transworld Searching edition of Transworld Airwaves. I've been your host, DJ Madam B, celebrating curious and seeking sounds in mood and theme globally on this cross-cultural musical journey united in voices and rhythms. Our last set started off with music from Park Ji-ha with Water Moon and Grounding. She's a Korean composer and multi-instrumentalist from her album All Living Things on Toctil. Then we heard music from Lay from their album Amar, released on Inui. And they are a French female vocal duo of Lorene and Corrine, and their voices weave together music borrowed from the oral traditions of the Mediterranean. Then we close out with music from Rena Jones from her album Love Letters, released on Cartesian Binary Records and published through Rena Jones Music. She plays violin, cello, and synthesizers and immerses her music in the imagery of nature and philosophy. It's shaped by her own raw, transformative experiences, including receiving an ADHD diagnosis in the past. And we're hearing You Have Always Been Enough and Within Without. Thanks to all of the talented musicians around the world that have contributed their music to this edition of Transworld Airwaves, the Transworld Searching Edition, and to you for listening and supporting their music.

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1: Greg, we're about to listen to The Lodger, a 1948 episode from the Suspense series. Are you ready to head out into the foggy streets of London?
2: Mary, I'm hooked right from the start. 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
3: Suspense! Radio's outstanding theater of thrills brings you The Lodger, an eerie tale of 19th century London, directed by William N. Robeson and produced by Robert Montgomery, who tonight also stars as The Lodger.
4: This is Robert Montgomery. With a few words about a city, a sprawling, furious city, which had slackened its pace to allow the miasma of horror to settle even to its furthest corners. I say horror, but there was a fascination, too, for there is always a fascination where there is violent death. The city? It was London. And the year was 1888, a London terrorized by the fifth in a succession of horrible murders. Such is the very real setting for The Lodger, for Mrs. Belloc Lowndes' novel is based on fact. It was almost certain that these deeds were the work of one person, for this meager identity was established by the victims themselves. They were all young, all attractive women. It was the killer, still at large, who absorbed the imagination of the great city, the killer who had taken special pains to make it clear that some obscure and terrible lust for vengeance possessed him. And because of him, laughter was forced, conversations waned, and there were silences where there should have been good talk between neighbors. Only in homes, doors bolted and blinds drawn, was the talk easy, as, for example, in the home of Ellen Bunting. In particular, Ellen Bunting. Ellen was no different from all the middle-aged housewives dwelling in London's squalid Whitechapel district. Her home was a small segment plastered into a block-long tenement in Marylebone Road. Ellen read the newspapers as avidly as she said her prayers, so she knew all the facts of the case. And she knew it was quite proper to refer to the wielder of the knife as the Avenger. This particular night, she and Robert Bunting, her husband, sat before their fireplace, reading the newspaper account of the latest murder. The Avenger had struck again.

0: He might be anybody. He might be the fellow you pass on the street. The one standing next to you. The man you bump into. Oh, it's a terrible thought.
1: Yes. If only the police had something to go on. But the Avenger's just too quick for them.
0: Well, they do say here, Bunting, that the police have a clue they won't say anything about.
1: Them who says that says wrong. The poor chap who was on point duty in the street where the last one happened, he hears a yell, he says, but he took no notice. The coppers left a stick to it better than that to catch a slick one like the Avenger.
0: It says here he left his calling card again. A bit of grey paper on which the monster writes his name.
1: Funny kind of visiting card, ain't it?
0: It isn't a thing to make a joke about, Bunting.
1: Or was it a square piece of paper or one of them three-cornered ones?
0: It don't say which, Bunting.
1: Well, it should. Those are the things I like to know about. Keeps a body informed.
0: And a fair girl again. Just like all the rest. And let's see. Described by her friends as a very light-hearted girl. What a pity.
1: Did you ever stop to think who fits that to a T? In fact, fits all those girls? Did you ever stop to think about that, Ellen?
0: Why, no. Who?
1: My own Daisy.
0: Yes. Yes, Bunting, that's a fact. Well, maybe it's a good thing she's with her aunt instead of here. London ain't a safe place for any girl right now.
1: Just the same, I can't help thinking how fine it'll be to have a bed.
0: Now, Bunting, you know that Daisy seems like my very own, even if she is my stepchild. But I'm telling you, there's no sense even thinking about having her back right now. We just can't afford it.
1: Oh, I know that, Ellen. Only, well, maybe we could manage it somehow.
0: Oh, haven't I scrimped myself half crazy trying to keep us going? But you don't care about that, do you? No, your Daisy's more important to you than I am.
1: And no, Ellen, that don't sound like you.
0: We haven't had a lodger for months. Nobody even comes to look at the rooms anymore.
1: Oh, but things will work out, Ellen. And
0: they ain't never going to work out. Soon we won't even have a roof over our heads. I'm sorry, Robbie.
1: Oh, no. Well, don't go worrying. Another second, old girl.
0: Well,
1: the first thing you know, you won't be pretty no more.
0: Eh?
1: Well, you'll have your face all wrinkled and...
0: Now, see here, Bunting.
1: Oh, come on. Let's see a smile.
0: Oh, leave me alone. I won't... Oh, get on, will you?
1: Now, who do you suppose that could be?
0: It's awfully late for visitors. Bunting. Do you think it could be somebody looking for rooms?
1: Why, it just might be. You want me to go to the door?
0: No, I go. Mike, like as not, it's Mrs. Fain wanting to loan something or other.
2: Now, you be sure and get a good look before you let anybody in, dear.
0: I'm coming. yes, sir?
3: Is it not true that you let lodgings?
0: Yes, sir. Won't you come in, sir?
3: Thank you.
0: Could I take your cape, sir?
3: Thank you. However, there's no need. I am looking for rooms. Quiet rooms. Above all, they must be quiet.
0: Oh, yes, sir. You'll find all my rooms quite quiet, sir.
3: All of them? How many are there?
0: Well, just now I have four left. The house is empty, save for my husband and me, sir.
3: Oh, that sounds very suitable.
0: You'll pardon me, sir, but the door...
3: I am happy that you closed the door, madam. It's not safe to leave one open in London these days. That is a thing you should remember. It would be so easy for anyone to slip in.
0: I assure you, sir, you needn't be afraid of that. Now, your bag. May I touch
3: it? No. No, I'll hold it. If you'll be so good as to show me the rooms.
0: Oh, yes. Yes, sir. They're right up these stairs, sir.
3: Thank you.
0: This way.
3: Thank you.
0: You see, sir, there's just my husband and me here, and we're ever so quiet. And I'm sure you'll find these rooms to your liking, sir. Here we are. Now, I'll just... Light the gas. There.
3: Ah. It's very good.
0: It is pleasant, isn't it, sir?
3: Capital. First rate, quite first rate. Exactly what I wanted. You must understand, madam, that I am a man of science, and I often require the presence of great heat. This seems like a capital store.
0: Oh, it is, sir.
3: And the sink. It will be exceedingly useful to me. Exceedingly.
0: And these pictures, sir. There's not many rooms with such pretty pictures, are there now? The Three Graces. They've been in the family for years, sir.
3: Yes, yes, yes. I'm tired. Tired, very, very tired.
0: Indeed, sir. Then you mean to take my rooms?
3: Where's my bag? Surely I had a bag when I came in.
0: It's over there, sir. By the door where you put it when I came into the room.
3: Oh, yes, I beg your pardon, madam. But there is something in that bag which is very precious to me, something I procured with infinite difficulty, and which I could never come by again without getting into great danger.
0: I'm sure of it, sir. Now about the rooms.
3: Oh, yes. I'll take them. The very simplicity, the bareness of them impresses me.
0: And about terms, sir?
3: About terms, terms. My name is Sleuth, madam. S-L-E-U-T-H. Think of a hound and you'll never forget my name. And assure yourself that I am quite willing to pay you. I am quite willing to pay you, shall we say, a month's rent in advance.
0: What would you say to 15 shillings a week, sir?
3: And if I offered you £2, might I then rely on your not taking another lodger?
0: Oh, yes, sir.
3: First rate. Then everything seems quite suitable, Mrs.
0: Bunting,
3: Mrs.
0: sir.
3: Mrs. Bunting. You see, I expect to do a great deal of studying here in this room. The Holy Bible.
0: Oh, yes, sir. And please, sir, let me help you with your luggage.
3: No, don't touch it.
0: But, sir, I only wish to...
3: Of course, Mrs. Bunting. You only wish to help. You must forgive me. It's just that I am so very weary.
0: I'm sorry, sir.
3: He bringeth them to their desired haven. Beautiful words, Mrs. Bunting.
0: Indeed they are, sir.
3: And now at last, I've found my haven of rest.
0: I'll be going now, sir. Is there anything else?
3: Oh, yes, of course. Of course there is. Your money, Mrs. Bunting. Anna, let's see. Here's 5, 6, 7, 8 pounds. There.
0: Thank you, sir. And would you wish supper now? Tea?
3: Nothing, thank you. Nothing.
0: Good night, sir.
3: Good night, Mrs. Bunting. You have... Stop it! You were humming a song.
0: Oh, but I...
3: Music, Mrs. Bunting, save that expressing the majesty of God is an accompaniment for irreverent gaiety and an instrument of sin. It bespeaks of obscene gods in revelry. It is the tongue of the devil mocking the saints. It...
0: Yes, sir.
3: And you... You assured me your dwelling was quiet.
0: But it is, sir. Believe me, sir. I didn't mean any harm. Believe me, sir.
3: Of course. I am sorry, Mrs. Bunting. I fear I spoke sharply. I don't wish you to think me rude. After all, you have been so very kind, so considerate.
0: Oh, well, I hope I know a gentleman when I see one.
3: Thank you. Thank you very much. And on second thought, Mrs. Bunting, perhaps a bit of bread and butter would be pleasant.
0: Bread and butter? Certainly, sir. I'll have it in an instant.
4: Ellen, did he take the room?
0: Come into the kitchen where he won't hear us.
4: Ellen, he took it. Tell me, he took the room, didn't he?
0: Yes, Robbie. We're all right now. Look, £8. A month in advance.
4: Oh, it's wonderful. It's wonderful. Ellen. Ellen, you see what this means?
0: Yes, Robbie. You can have Daisy now. You can bring her home. Here, hand me that dish.
4: Right. Do you know something, old girl? We're not going to worry too much about Daisy being in danger, that Avenger fellow.
0: Whatever do you mean, Robbie?
4: Well, she's not one for dancing, you know, or any kind of like entertainment.
0: And what's that to do with it, please?
4: Something I read here in the paper while you was with the gentleman. They found out that every one of the Avengers' victims had just come from a dancing party or a musical.
0: Oh, never mind the Avenger now, Bunting. Here, hurry. Take this bread and butter up to the lot.
3: That was the first and the last time Mr. Bunting served the lodger. The man who called himself Sleuth made it at once clear that he preferred to be waited on only by one person, and that person his landlady. He gave her very little trouble. His oddities were something to occupy her mind. They amused her. And Mr. Sleuth had none of those tiresome, disagreeable ways with which landladies are only too familiar. To take but one point, Mr.

0: please, can I... Oh.
1: She had passed on many wounded from her. Again, and his strong men had been slain by her. Come in.
2: She saith unto him, stolen waters are sweet, and bread eaten in secret is pleasant. But he knoweth not that the dead are there, and that our guests are in the depths.
0: Why, Mr.
2: Yes. What is it?
0: Those pictures. Those pretty girls.
2: Half-human monsters, madam, who stare at me and eat of my sinews.
0: You've turned all their faces to the wall.
2: A woman is a narrow gate. She also lieth in wait as for a play, and entreateth the transgressors among men.

0: And that maneuver, that strange action, was the beginning of Ellen's concern. Logically, it was nothing. Mr. Sleuth simply had a queer kind of fear and dislike of women. And where one's lodger is concerned, a dislike of women is better than, well, the other kind. Besides, the next morning brought Daisy and laughing welcomes, for the sight of such a carefree girl was enough to gladden any parent's heart. And half-born suspicions withdrew into their own peculiar recesses of Ellen's brain. For Daisy was pink-cheeked, blue-eyed, and gay. She was also young and lovely. And she was blonde.
1: Oh, it's so good to be home.
2: Oh, Daisy, you're even prettier than I remembered you would be.
3: That's right, Daisy. Let me look at you, darling. Did you have a nice time at your auntie's?
4: Oh, yes, but I'm glad you wrote me to come back. That old aunt has nothing to do. There's nothing exciting to do.
2: And Joe will be coming around to see you now, Daisy. I told him you was coming home today.
4: Joe Chandler? That policeman? I don't know whether I want to be serious friends with a policeman. Him that walks around all day and's too tired when he comes home to have any fun.
3: A girl could do worse than have a policeman for a friend these days, with the Avenger about.
4: Well, the Avenger don't worry me none. Even though he's got two more victims last night.
2: Two more?
4: Yes, the cabbie was telling me about it. On the way down from the station.
3: The slip devil.
4: Got him within a few yards of each other. He's got a nerve.
2: Daisy, you talk like you've been taken in by him.
4: Oh, Mother.
3: Oh, that'll be Joe, I'm thinking.
4: I'll go, Father.
5: Daisy.
4: Hello, Joe. It's nice to see you.
5: Oh, Daisy, I've missed you something terrible.
4: It's nice of you to say so. Won't you come in?
5: Thank you. Good afternoon, Mrs. Bunting. Mr. Bunting.
3: Hello, Joe. Daisy was just telling us she heard from a cabbie that the Avengers track again.
5: Aye, that he has.
3: Well, tell us about it, Joe. Have they got any clues?
5: Well, they have and they haven't. But the Yard is circulating a description at last.
3: Well, go on, tell us, Joe.
5: Well, it ain't given out to the public yet. But I guess you folks aren't the public.
3: Oh, no, of course not.
4: Tell us, Joe.
5: Well, this is the way we got it at 8 o'clock this morning. Wanted. A man of age approximately 28, height 5 feet 8 inches, complexion dark, no beard or whiskers, wearing a black diagonal coat, hard felt hat, high white collar and tie, very respectable appearance.
4: What I like to know is why on earth did the people who saw him try and catch him?
5: Well, it's this way, Daisy. No one person did see all that. You see, at such time when the murders took place, not much of anybody was about, especially on a foggy night. One woman declares that she saw a chap walking away from the spot where it's done, and another one says the Avenger passed her by. And, well, the inspector who has charge of that sort of thing looked up what other people said, and, well, that's how he made up this wanted.
3: Well, did they find the murder weapon yet?
5: No. No, but from the condition of the bodies, they know what it's like.
4: What is the condition of the body?
2: Daisy.
5: Well, Daisy, you ought to see the way
2: Joe.
5: He... I guess I'd better not go into that. But I can say that the inspector described the murder weapon as a peculiar kind of knife. Keen as a razor and pointed as a dagger. And the Avenger knows how to use it.
2: Oh.
4: I'd give anything, Joe. I'd give anything to see the locks of a knife like that.
2: You cruel, bloodthirsty girl.
3: Ellen.
4: Of course I'd like to see it. It'd be fun looking at a knife like that.
5: Well, if they catches him and you come along with me to see our Black Museum at the Yard, you'll certainly see the knife.
3: The Black Museum? Why, what?

0: Ever did they have a museum in your place for?
1: Oh, it's a regular chamber of horrors, where they keep all sorts of things connected with crime.
0: Things like knives murders have been committed with?
1: Oh, much more than knives, Mr. Bunting. Why, they've got there in little bottles the real poison what people have been done away with.
2: And can you go there whenever you like?
1: Why, of course. And I can take you, too. And your daddy, if he wants it.
0: Well, what do you say to today, Joe? The three of us. Daisy and you and me. I don't expect Ellen would want to go.
2: It would turn me sick.
1: Well, I guess I could.
0: Sure you could, Joe. Ellen ain't on in this turn. She can just stay home and mind the cat. I'll beg his pardon. I mean the lodger.
2: I won't have Mr. Sleuth laughed at. I'm sure it's very kind of you, Joe, to think of giving Bunting and Daisy such a rare treat.

0: How curious, how amazing to reflect that one unseen, mysterious stranger had touched the lives of those ordinary people. Ellen and Bunting and Joe and Daisy. Here in this drab neighborhood, on that bitterly cold, dreary day, here they had all been, thinking of, talking of, evoking one unknown, mysterious personality, that of the shadowy and yet terribly real human being who chose to call himself the Avenger. And the effect was a very real one, a sort of witchery. The very name Avenger seduced common sense, and somehow even Mrs. Bunting realized the irony of her presence among such talk. While this thought threaded vaguely through her mind, she took her tea, doing everything as was her way, with a certain delicate and clean precision. A sound startled her. Shuffling, hesitating steps were creaking down the house. She looked up and listened. Surely the lodger was not going out again into the cold and foggy afternoon. Of course not. Mr. Sleuth was evidently about to do something that he had never done before. He was coming down into the kitchen.
1: Yes, sir? What can I do for you, sir? I hope you didn't ring, sir.
0: No, I didn't. The truth is, I didn't know you were here, Mrs. Bunting. My gas stove has gone wrong.
1: Yes?
0: So I came down to see if you had a gas stove. I'm going to ask you to allow me to use it tonight for an important experiment I wish to make.
1: You'll find it very cold down here, sir.
0: It seems most warm. Warm and cozy after my cold room upstairs.
1: For the matter of that, you ought to have a fire in your bedroom these cold nights.
0: Certainly not. I dislike an open fire. I thought I had told you as much.
1: Yes, I remember. Very good, sir. I'll be out of the kitchen in half an hour. You can use it then, sir.
0: Thank you all the same, Mrs. Bunting. But I shall come down later. Altogether later, after you and your husband have gone to bed tonight. I assure you I will pay you something for the use of the stove, Mrs. Bunting.
1: Oh, no, sir. I wouldn't think of charging you anything for that.
0: It's very generous of you. Sometimes I believe that you are too generous towards me. I feel I have become a burden to you. Have I, Mrs. Bunting?
1: Oh, no, sir.
0: Then I'll bid you good afternoon, Mrs. Bunting.
1: Yes, sir.

It was as simple as that. A simple request by her lodger. But another part of Ellen's mind seemed to be working independently of requests, asking her insistent questions. The house seemed to her alive with alien presences, and she would catch herself listening. Which was absurd, for of course she could not hope to hear what Mr. Sleuth was doing two flights upstairs. She wondered briefly in what the lodger's experiments consisted. It was odd that she had never been able to discover what it was he really did with that gas stove. All she knew was that he used a very high degree of heat.

And later, waiting for sleep to come to her that night, such thoughts persisted. They inserted themselves like a cloud between a sweet dream and the dreaming of it. Questions and contrived answers and sudden realizations, as, for example, the curious matter of Mr. Sleuth's three suits, which he had purchased the very day he had arrived at Ellen's home. Today, when she had dusted his room, she had noticed that one of those suits had completely disappeared. It was intensely dark, intensely quiet, the darkest, quietest hour of the night when Mrs. Bunting was awakened by sounds at once unexpected and familiar. Her sleep had been restless with constant disturbing images, and so when she heard the first stealthy footsteps outside her bedroom, she was fully conscious. Tensely, she followed those steps down the stairs, down the hallway. She heard the front door open and then click shut. Utter stillness fell upon the house. And outside, the streets were so silent she could hear distinctly the clock from a church tower a mile away toll the hour.

0: In her troubled fancy, she pictured a long, long figure plodding through the swirling fog, moving quietly, stealthily, seeking, stalking, finding. When soon after she heard the lodger return, there was no surcease from the horrible dread which possessed her. Instead, it grew into something shrill, something that made her crouch in her bed, her thumb clasped between her teeth, stifling a scream. And then she remembered. Of course, the stove. The lodger had told her he would use the stove that night. For an experiment. For an experiment that needed an intense amount of heat. But for Ellen, there was no more sleep. Merely a tormented state of half-awareness, which suddenly stripped away soon after dawn.
1: Horrible murder!
0: Horrible murder, the piercing scream of a newsboy down in the street.
1: The Avenger strikes at night!
0: Ellen Bunting heard the boy cry out the Avenger's latest stroke made during the night.
2: No!

0: When Mrs. Bunting went down to her kitchen that morning, everything looked just as she had left it, except that the cavernous whitewashed room seemed to be filled with an acrid kind of fog and the smell of burned cloth. She twisted a newspaper, lighted it, then stooped and flung open the door of her gas stove. A fierce heat had been generated there since she had last used the oven, and through to the stone floor below had fallen a mass of stringy black soot. Somehow she wasn't surprised. Somehow it was as she expected. Yet her first glimpse that morning of the gray-faced lodger all but banished her sleepless night's terror. Mr. Sleuth looked lonely, very, very lonely and forlorn. There was a kind of pitiable, helpless weariness in his eyes. She found she was hoping desperately that her unspoken fears were unfounded, and she knew that she must be certain, certain, before she voiced her fears to a soul. And there was one thing she could do. Examine the lodger's single piece of luggage. What could it hold? Not much in the way of clothing, surely. It was too small, too narrow. It was more like a case for a knife. It was just noon when Ellen found her opportunity to search the lodger's room. When the bell was tolling the hour, Mr. Sleuth himself walked from the house, and she watched the tall, thin figure in the black Inverness cape disappear down the street. She waited a few minutes, and then she rushed upstairs.
1: Daisy! What are you doing in Mr. Sleuth's room?
2: Whatever's the matter with you, Mother?
1: Oh, well, I'm all right.
2: But you've gone white.
1: You gave me a fright, child.
2: Well, I'll bet Father a sixpence that I'd have a dust cloth in my hand before you'd mention it. You see, I won.
1: Oh. Well, are you glad you've come home, Daisy?
2: Oh, you don't know how fond it is to be back again. Well, just yesterday I was saying to Joe, the country's all rotten its way, but there's nothing like London. It's the truth now, Mother, isn't it?
1: Yes. Yes, I suppose it is.
2: And Joe... He's a nice one, Mother. I like Joe.
1: I'm glad of that. Joe's a steady one. Daisy. Daisy, as long as that Avenger's about, I say you should do something about those fair locks of yours.
2: Don't worry about that. I'll dye them, maybe, or just pin them up under my hat.
1: I'm afraid that wouldn't do, Daisy.
2: What kind of a man is this lodger of yours?
1: Oh, I don't know. He's...
2: He must be a queer one, sitting up here most all day by himself. Awful lonely, like I calls it.
1: People do what they care to do, child.
2: Whatever does he do with himself all day?
1: He reads. Reads the Bible.
2: Oh, never. That's a funny thing for a gentleman to do.
1: There's nothing to laugh at. I should feel ashamed of being caught laughing at anything connected with the Bible.
2: He must be a queer card, that lodger.
1: He's no queerer than a lot of people I could mention. Daisy, you go into the lodger's sitting room and dust up. I'll take care of things in here.
2: And you won't send me back to old aunt's? I can stay here, Mother, can't I?
1: I suppose, child. I suppose you can.

0: and Mrs. Bunting went about her work. Quickly, she moved to the closet. The contents were a bit different from the last time. Another one of her lodger's new suits had disappeared, but somehow she expected that, too. It fitted with the smell of burned cloth she'd noticed that morning in the kitchen. But she found nothing under the bed. She went then to the chest of drawers against the wall. She opened the top drawer and found inside nothing but a frayed shirt and two handkerchiefs. The next drawer, underclothes and socks. The next, empty. There remained, then, only one possible place for the small, narrow bag. The bottom drawer. And it was locked. Tugging at the drawer, she heard suddenly the opening of the door behind her.
1: Oh.
0: Panic-stricken, she froze to the spot, and then slowly, ever so slowly, she turned her head.
1: Mr. Sleuth.
0: Mrs. Bunting? You've invaded my privacy.
1: Why, I was just...
0: My cupboard door is awry. Does this mean that you have been searching my room?
1: It's about her snuff box, sir. My husband, Bunting, that is, remembered an old snuff box. He thought still
0: must... Does this mean that I must keep each drawer locked to prevent your spying upon me?
1: Oh, no, sir. You see, sir, Bunting has a very high opinion of that snuff box.
0: Quickly, tell me, who is this?
1: This is my stepdaughter, sir. Daisy. She just arrived yesterday, sir. You see...
2: Pleased to meet you, sir.
1: She's been away for quite a long while, sir. We really didn't know when she was returning home, Mr. Sleuth. That's why I didn't mention Daisy when you took the rooms.
2: And I must say, sir, I was surprised to hear about us taking in a lodger. And pleased about it, too, sir.
0: Yes. Yes, I must say that I am the one who is surprised. Yes. And perhaps even pleased.
2: Thank you, sir.
0: Yes, of course, I am pleased. There are, Miss Daisy, all kinds of pleasures, are there not?
2: Yes. I'm sure there are.
0: The despicable evil joy of the abandoned. Those who seek the darkness to sip the juice of forbidden fruit. Surely, surely, Miss Daisy, you shun such pleasure as that.
2: Oh, yes. That is how spoken.
0: A vast difference, that from the divine happiness of the blessed. Those of clean hands and pure heart. You do understand me, don't you?
2: Oh, yes, sir. Yes, Mr. Sleuth.
0: I devoutly hope so, Miss Daisy. Nowadays, there are so very few young women like yourself who do understand. In fact, I all but despaired ever of finding one.
2: Oh, I'm sure it's nice of you to say so, Mr. Sleuth.
0: It is a people who do err in their hearts, and they have not known my ways. Unto
1: if
0: them I swore in my wrath
1: now,
0: that
1: sir.
0: They should not enter unto my rest. True words, Miss Daisy. True.
2: Yes, sir. Now, I must be putting things away downstairs, Mr. Sleuth.
0: Of course, Miss Daisy. And I must rest. Believe me, it has been a revelation to meet you.
2: Oh, thank you, sir.
0: I'm sure we shall have much to discuss.
1: He's a queer one, all right, Mother.
2: But such a gentleman, isn't he?

0: At that moment, Ellen had been determined to pour out her terrible knowledge, but the moment was fleeting, and Ellen's resolve fled with it. She told herself that perhaps the past few days had been nothing more than a tormenting play of imagination. There would be a coroner's inquest tomorrow into the Avenger's last murder. Joe would take her. With Joe, they would admit her, and there perhaps she would hear evidence to disprove all her fears, to assure her there was no earthly harm in Daisy's being so near the lodger. This was her gravest concern now, for on the next morning, Mr. Sleuth made it a point to see the girl more than once, and fearfully Ellen saw that Daisy welcomed the visits, that her eyes shined whenever the lodger's name was mentioned. That afternoon, she heard once more the voices of her stepdaughter and the lodger coming to her through the kitchen door. She hesitated before entering, tense, apprehensive.
1: Oh, don't believe Mr. Sleuth. I've never known a gentleman with such funny ideas. Oh, Mother. Mother, you should hear what Mr. Sleuth was just saying.
2: Perhaps, Daisy, you would excuse yourself.
1: He thinks people, and especially girls, should spend all their time praying.
3: I sought to explain to her, Mrs. Bunting, that all women are placed on this earth filled with wickedness.
2: I'm not so sure of that, Mr. Sleuth.
3: And they therefore must cleanse from themselves that evil which they possess. They must struggle constantly to find the paths of righteousness.
1: Mr. Sleuth, you mean a girl's not to enjoy life at all, not have any fun?
3: Frivolity, my child, is the harbinger of destruction. It is the devil's breeding ground, and all his implements are there. Temptation, pleasure, wine.
1: Why, there's nothing I like better than a glass of wine.
3: Drink?
2: She didn't know what you were saying, Mr. Sleuth. Just a child. She never tasted wine. Daisy, you'd better go now.
3: Frivolity, my child, is the devil's breeding ground. Mark this. Those who consort with temptation, with impropriety, with lascivious music and dancing, those are the accursed.
1: But that's crazy. Well, however can you say that? There's nothing I like better than an evening of dancing.
3: You dance?
2: She's joking, Mr. Sleuth. That's why she's joking with you. Daisy's just a child. She's never been one for dancing. She's never even learned how to dance.
1: But I did learn, Mother, while I was away. And what's so wrong about it? What's the harm in just a nice dance?
3: She lieth in wait as for a prey, and increaseth the transgressors among men.
1: I don't know what you mean. I'm sure I never heard such nonsense.
3: You call Holy Scripture nonsense? So what I prayed against has come to pass. You are beyond salvation.
1: That's not so. I'm a good girl, I am. I won't have you saying that.
2: Daisy, Daisy, go into the front room.
3: It's quite all right, Mrs. Bunting. I must be going upstairs anyway. I'm used to being misunderstood, you know. People never realize that my efforts are for the greater good of humanity. They don't know that I'm their benefactor.
2: Of course.
3: And that power on high will direct my hand toward the expulsion of all evil. All the evil in the world.
2: Daisy. Daisy, listen to me.
1: Yes?
2: Daisy, I've got to tell you about... About...
1: About what, Mother?
2: Nothing. I suppose nothing.
1: And then I'll go out for a while. I'll tell Joe I'd meet him.
2: Yes. Yes, I suppose it's really nothing.

0: But there was something. Though the words had not yet shaped themselves in her mind, there was a knowledge stark and terrifying. It was as if a grinning face were leaning toward her, whispering, and a hand at her back, thrusting her forward. Ellen ran up the steps. She had to know. And who but the lodger could tell her? You are welcome, Mrs. Bunting. But I believe propriety dictates that you knock.
1: Mr. Sleuth.
0: Yes?
1: It's about Daisy, sir.
0: She is a great disappointment to me, madam. And I suppose to you. Yes. Yes, that must be it. You want me to help her seek salvation. You want me to kneel with her...
1: Oh, no! No, sir. It isn't that at all.
0: Well, then what is it, madam? Come, I was preparing myself for a walk. It's a fine dark day for a walk.
1: But surely you wouldn't go out now. It isn't fit for anyone to be out in that fog.
0: You must be jesting, Mrs. Bunting. From this window I saw Miss Daisy go into the street not 5 minutes ago. A very sweet-looking young girl, Miss Daisy. A pity she has estranged herself from innocence.
1: You don't know what you're saying, Mr. Sleuth.
0: Come to the window, Miss Bunting. Listen. How very quiet and still London is in the fog. Not a sound.
1: Yes. Yes. It's very quiet today. Too quiet, I'm thinking. Quite natural-like.
0: And I, for one, have a delicate feeling for nature. So now, Mrs. Bunting, if you'll excuse me,
1: But aren't you afraid, Mr. Sleuth? Aren't you afraid of going outside?
0: Afraid? Afraid of what?
1: I was thinking of the police.
0: The police? But what is man? What is man's puny power and his strength when set against that of the highest power?
2: So Ellen had tried, and she had failed. But even then she had had her moment of triumph. Looking out of the window, she had seen Daisy, arm in arm with Joe Chandler, and smiling up into his face. She was relieved when the lodger left the house. She needed this time for thinking. And now she knew what she must do. In an hour or so, Daisy would be coming home with Joe, and then she would ask him to take her to the coroner's inquest. She must give the lodger that last benefit of doubt. And if that should fail, then she would tell Bunting, or go to the police. And in an hour, as she expected...
1: Oh.
3: It's me, Mrs. Bunting. I've come to see you about something. Mind if I come in?
1: Yes, yes, come in, Joe. But where's Daisy?
3: That's what I come to see you about, Mrs. Bunting. About Daisy. You see...
1: Where is she, Joe? What's happened?
3: Well, you see, we were walking, and Miss Daisy asked to be by herself for a while for the reason that...
1: No!
3: Now, don't take on, Mrs. Bunting. What? I don't think what I've got to say can take you by surprise. From the look or two you've been casting me lately.
1: Why, Joe, whatever are you talking about?
3: Well, like I say, Mrs. Bunting, it's your daughter. It's Daisy. I want her hand. I want to marry her. Mr. Bunting now said if it's all right with you, it's all right with him.
1: Then Daisy's all right. Nothing's happened to my Daisy.
3: Well, of course she's all right. She told me she wanted to do some thinking about me, and she didn't want me around while she'd done it.
1: Oh.
3: I left her with her daddy just a minute ago at the corner pub.
1: Well, as far as I'm concerned, you have my blessing, Joe.
3: Oh, that's mighty fine, Mrs. Bunting.
1: And, Joe, I want you to do something for me.
3: Of course I will. Just ask me, Mrs. Bunting.
1: Joe, I want to go to the coroner's inquest tomorrow.
3: Coroner? But why?
1: I've got a reason for wanting to go there. I want you to take me, Joe.
3: Well, I guess I could. Why, sure. Of course I'll take you, Mrs. Bunting. I'd be proud to take my future ma any place she says.

0: So the last frantic search for disproving evidence had begun. And the next day, with the knowledge that Bunting was left in the house to look after Daisy, Ellen boarded the underground train with Joe Chandler. During the last few days, all her perceptions had become sharpened by suspense and fear. She realized now, as she looked into the stolid but bewildered face of Joe, how she herself would have regarded any woman who wanted to attend such an inquiry from a simple, morbid feeling of curiosity. And yet, seated in the coroner's court, that was just what she was about to do herself. Ellen, seated near the rear of the room, listened to each of the witnesses, and from them she found none of the hope she had come for. For none of them had seen the Avenger or knew what he looked like. But then...
1: Miss Lizzie Cole may step forward.
2: Right him, Cole.
1: Thank you. Now, we quite understand, Miss Cole, that you think you saw the individual who has perpetrated these terrible crimes. Let us begin at the beginning. What sort of hat was this man wearing?
3: It was just a black hat.
1: A black hat, thank you. And the coat. Were you able to see what sort of coat he was wearing?
3: He hadn't no coat. I remember that very particular. He's a queer one, I said. As it was so chilly, everybody else can wear some sort of coat this weather.
1: But the statement you gave to the newspaper reporters says that the Avenger, according to you, was wearing a coat. A big, heavy coat.
3: I never said so. I was made to say that by the young man from the newspaper. Just put in what he liked in his paper, he did. Not what I said at all.
1: And you assert that he looked at you, is that correct?
3: Frightened me off to death, he did.
1: If you could really see his countenance, for we know that the night was dark and foggy, will you please tell me what he was like?
3: Dark. He was dark.
0: So it went with Miss Lizzie Cole. Most positively, most confidently, the witness declared the man she had seen hurrying by in the darkness was tall. No, he was short. He was thin. No, he was a stoutish young man. And as to whether he was carrying anything or not, Miss Cole absolutely refused to commit herself. The next witness was a Mr. Cannot. This elderly gentleman was certain that he had not only seen the Avenger, but that he had talked to him. It was near Whitechapel, he testified, only a few minutes before the murder,
4: Mr. Coroner, when I saw him. He was quite a tall man, a very gaunt-looking.
1: I see. And this man you think was the...
4: The Avenger.
1: You're quite certain that you met him on the very night he committed the murder we are now investigating?
4: I do so declare, sir. And I might mention a thing about him to which you might attach importance. The man carried a bag, a rather light-colored leather handbag.
1: A handbag, you say?
4: Yes, sir. A small, narrow one, sir. It was such a bag as might contain a long-handled knife.
3: A knife!
1: Please, we must have quiet. Quiet. Now, Mr. Kennard, what made you suppose that this stranger could possibly be the Avenger?
4: Well, this man, as he approached me in the fog, stopped and turned to me. And there was a very wild, mad look on his face, sir, if I may say so.
1: And he spoke to you?
4: Well, as he emerged from the fog, he was talking aloud to himself. Then as he saw me, he said, "This night, my friend, a night fit for the commission of dark and salutary deeds." Yes, sir, that's exactly what he said, sir.
1: Is that all?
4: He had a rather high, hesitating voice. An educated man, I would judge, but quite mad, as I've told you, sir.
1: What do you mean by that?
4: Well, as he passed by then, he continued speaking to himself aloud. Oh, believe me, sir, believe me, he was reciting scriptures from the Bible.
0: Scriptures from the Bible? Horrified, Helen half rose from her seat, only half hearing the confusion about her.
1: Scriptures from the Bible, you say?
4: Aye, sir.
1: And you ask the court to believe that? I would say, Mr. Cannot, that the man we're looking for would be, least of all, a religious man.
4: And that's where you're in error, Mr. Coroner. The religious note is the very key to the case. I'm convinced of that, sir.
1: Very interesting. And now, if you please, you may stand down, Mr. Cannot.
4: Just a moment, sir, just a moment. You must understand, sir. The man you're looking for must be a religious maniac. That is the only possible explanation.
1: And you must understand, sir, time is going on. I have an important witness to call, a medical witness. Now, if you...
4: But certainly you're not...
1: You may stand down, Mr. Cannot.
0: The court was dismissing the very truth. Ellen knew that. She could no longer keep silent. Her hands shot forth and she screamed.
3: I want to... Oh, sir.

On the verge of speaking, she had fainted. And then when Ellen was revived a few minutes later, she said nothing. Her brain was in too great a turmoil, her nerves too shocked. Like one in a dream, she allowed herself to be led by Joe Chandler from the courtroom. Joe took his leave to go on duty. And as Ellen Bunting's train pulled away from the station, a new torture came to her. Forming in her mind was the awareness that if Sleuth were the murderer, she was equally responsible for his crimes. She had been giving him protection. If anything should happen to Daisy, she would be equally guilty. Fully as guilty as the Avenger.

As Ellen neared her neighborhood, her dread was increased. With each moving footstep, with each heavier boom of thunder from the rainstorm that was almost here, the grip of terror grew tighter and tighter about her. She moved faster and faster, if only she were in time. The first light drops of rain sprinkled her brow as she turned into Marathon Road. Then she saw Bunting, walking toward her, sharply, like the dart of a knife blade. The one fact pierced her mind. Daisy was now alone with the lodger.

0: Well, what is it?
1: Tell me, Bunting! Where is Daisy? Where is she? I say, where is Daisy? Where is she? I say, where?
0: At home. Where I left her, Ellie. Where,
1: oh, no, Bunting.
0: What is it, Ellie? No. What is it?
1: Listen to me. Try to understand. Sleuth. Sleuth is the Avenger.
0: What are you saying?
1: Our lodger. He's the Avenger, Bunting.

0: Daisy! Daisy!
1: Daisy! Where are you? I'll look in the kitchen, Bunting. You try the sitting room. Daisy!
0: Daisy!
1: Where are you, Daisy?
0: Answer me, Daisy!
1: Try the bedroom.
0: I did. She's not there. She's not downstairs.
1: Oh, then there's just his room.
2: I am ready, O Lord, ready to smite thine enemy. For man born of woman is born unto trouble, and I shall cleanse thy kingdom on earth. Yes, I shall show her thy wrath from heaven.
1: Go on, open the door.
2: Speak, Lord, I am ready. The power on high will direct the expulsion of evil.
1: The knife! He's got the knife!
0: Daisy!
2: Thy servant heareth. I behold Satan in lightning fell from heaven. In this woman I behold him, and lightning strike him dead.

0: Bunting. Bunting, is she all right?
1: Yes. Take her out, Ellen.
0: No, Bunting. You can't stop the fire. We must save ourselves. Come away, Daisy. He's dead, child. He's dead.
1: Aye. He's dead.

0: There, Daisy, there. Don't try to talk about it.
1: I'll tell you, Joe. It was queer, it was. As if the Lord himself struck the ass with lightning and spread the fires of hell to cleanse whatever the lodger had touched. To burn down the house and all that's in it.
2: Our house. Everything we own.
1: No. Not everything, Ellen. Daisy's safe. That's all that should matter to us. She's safe. Thank heaven. Vengeance is mine, saith the Lord.

Death by Act of God. Thus the final entry in Scotland Yard's record of the famous Avenger case. Yes, the day which brought an end to Mrs. Bunting's lodger brought also an end to the knife slayings which had terrorized London. But curiously enough, there were those at Scotland Yard who were never quite sure that the charred remains of a man they removed from the ashes of the Bunting home were indeed those of the Avenger, any more than Mrs. Belloc Lowndes, who novelized the case, was ever quite convinced. And there are those who will tell you that the real Avenger, a tall man, clad in an Inverness cape, a man almost exactly like Mr. Sleuth, left England and came to America to live in a town near your town. He would be quite old now, but it may be true. Yes, perhaps, as it is written in Holy Scripture, he did fly upon the wings of the wind, to walk as a stranger in many strange places. He knoweth now that the dead are there. Hast found me, O mine enemy? Beautiful words those, don't you think? Beautiful words.

0: This is Robert Montgomery, without the Inverness cape. And I want to thank Jeanette Nolan, who played Ellen, and Peggy Weber, who was Daisy, for their splendid performances in tonight's play. The Lodger was adapted for Suspense by Robert Tullman and directed by William N. Robeson. Lud Gluskin is our musical director and conductor, and Lucian Morawek composes the original scores.
1: Greg, we've just listened to The Lodger, a 1948 episode on the Suspense series. What did you think?
2: Mary, it had all the elements that I adore. 19th century London, a thick fog, a madman in an Inverness cape carrying a sharp knife, but most importantly, a young blonde woman who enjoys a glass of wine. And you know that means trouble with a capital T right there, Mary.
1: Yes, this was a really great story written by Marie Belloc Lowndes. And this was inspired by the Jack the Ripper case, a series of murders that took place in Whitechapel in one of the working-class suburbs of London. She had some wonderful little details in here from the original crime. But in this story, the murderer is called the Avenger.
2: Yes, that's correct. So being a Jack the Ripper freak, and I've been to Whitechapel, she has changed the story, the novelist. She's changed the, for example, she's changed all the victims. The victims were, in the main, ladies of ill repute.
1: Yes.
2: And also, she's changed the details, which gave her more latitude, I would say, for her novel.
1: And this was a really interesting area of London. It was a working class area, but there were abattoirs down there and fish markets and people going to and fro at all hours of the day and night. And it's a rabbit warren of streets. So lots of places to hide if you're up to bad deeds, I suppose. But I thought this was a great, very suspenseful series with Mr. Sleuth.
2: Yes, Mr. Sleuth. Well, where should we start? Perhaps with Robert Montgomery, who played Sleuth, with the accent. Now, it did waver slightly. Now, Robert Montgomery was born in Dutchess County in New York State, and that accent, it moves from Welsh to Scottish, whereas the female characters were, they gave it a good shot at Cockney, but there was certainly occasionally a dash of Australian with a touch of Irish. So.
1: Yes. I wrote down Welsh, so I underlined Welsh because I thought that was the primary sound, which interesting choice because that's not like most people would probably sling on a Cockney if they had one up their sleeve.
2: Yes, which I'm not certain Mr. Montgomery did.
1: So Mr. Sleuth was super creepy, religious, solitary, weird. He had three suits and he was a real Bible thumper. And we've got Daisy, who really isn't, I think, reading the room.
2: Yes, perfect description.
1: The writer threw in some wonderful details from the original series of murders, like the Inverness cape, the deerstalker hat, the dark complexion, and the fact that many people reported that they saw someone. They weren't sure that it was the murderer or not, but, that he wasn't very tall and he spoke like a gentleman. So, but the thing that I thought really stood out for me in this one, Greg, was the music. So the music was composed by a gentleman called Lucian Morawek, and he was the composer for the series Suspense. So he composed music for each episode. But I thought the music in this was really terrific. Did you notice it?
2: Yes, I did indeed. And it sounded like the orchestra was actually sitting right next to the actors. They belted that out.
1: Greg, there's a little bit of gossip around this writer, Marie Belloc Lowndes. Have you heard about her stoush with Agatha Christie?
2: No.
1: Author. I'm just going to call her Marie because double-barreled names, especially this one, too much. So Marie wrote a series of stories about a private investigator called, wait for it, Hercule Poirot.
2: No.
1: Yes. And these actually predate the Agatha Christie stories about an investigator called Hercule Poirot. And many people feel that the character borrowed heavily, not only just the physical attributes, but the mental attributes of the character. And in fact, Marie Belloc Lowndes accused Agatha Christie of plagiarism.
2: No, it's that word again. I'm a huge fan of Agatha Christie, and particularly the Hercule Poirot novels and short stories. I've read them all. One thing I do know is that the ending is different from the novel. So in the novel, believing he was betrayed by Mrs. Bunting, Mr. Sleuth threatens her, disappears, and then 5 days later, his body is found drowned in the river. So unlike tonight's play, where we lightning basically hits the hits and hits hard, they had a different ending then.
1: Yeah, what a way to go. Although I don't think any of our listeners were going, oh, that's too bad. So, Greg, any final thoughts on The Lodger?
2: Mary, I'm so glad you asked. Now, the moral of the story is if you're getting a lodger or a housemate or, frankly, anybody who's going to be sharing your home, and when they move in, they start turning the pictures to the wall, that's a tell, as I say. Take all your sharp knives out of the kitchen drawers and hide them.
1: Good night, Greg.
2: Good night, Mary.
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4: 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Fireside Tales for Wolfgang, Episode 68. Greetings and salutations. I'm Hunter Ackerman, here to read some classic literature for you. So this evening, we will be delving into part four of Peter Pan, also a bit of poetry at the beginning, and we're going to bring it around back into the station with a couple of questions for Ask Hunter Anything. Okay, so I've got a lot of material this evening that I would like to get through. So let's just jump right in with some poetry first. This first poem is called Decoration by S. Foster Damon. A little pagan child god plays beyond the far horizon haze, and underneath the twilight seas, he blows a bubble to the breeze, which is borne upward in the night and makes the heaven shine with light. But soon it sinks to earth again, and hitting hills it bursts, and then with foam the skies are splashed and sprayed, and that's how all the stars are made. This is called Calm Day with Rollers by S. Foster Damon. Always the ship that move in mystery on the dim horizon, shadow-filled sails of dreams sliding over the blue-gray ocean, far from the rock-edged shore where willow-green waves are rushing and white foam people leap to stand erect for the moment. Ho! Ye sails that seem to wander in dream-filled meadows, say, is the shore where I stand the only field of struggle, or are ye hit and battered out there by waves and wind gusts as ye tack over a clashing sea of watery echoes? So, summary of part three that we have read thus far of Peter Pan. You'll remember that in previous parts one and two, Peter Pan has come to the window of the Darling family's nursery to hear stories. When he meets the children, he convinces them to fly with him to Neverland, and Mrs. Darling, Mr. Darling, and Nana come to the nursery door just a moment too late. All have flown. In part three, they fly to Neverland, and when first flying over the island, the children found that Neverland was not the lovely make-believe place, but now it was real, with no nightlights and no Nana. The island became a bit fearsome. The pirates had seen Tinkerbell's light and fired the huge cannon Long Tom at them. The wind of the shot scattered them all so that Wendy was left holding the hat with Tink inside, much to Wendy's doom. On the very evening of Peter's return with the children, the forces of the island, which had been quiet in his absence, was now coming to life. The Lost Boys were out looking for Peter, the pirates were out looking for the Lost Boys, the Indians were out looking for the pirates, and the beasts were out looking for the Indians. They were going round and round the island, but they did not meet, because all were going at the same rate. When they hear the pirates on their track, the Lost Boys vanish almost instantly. Toodles, Nibs, Slightly, Curly, and the twins each has his own tree with a hole as an entrance to the hidden underground home. The dastardly Captain Hook wants to kill the Lost Boys, especially Peter, who had cut off Hook's hand and had thrown it to a crocodile who now searches for another taste of Hook. That croc would have had the captain by now if it weren't for the ticking clock the croc had swallowed. As the pirates search for the boys and their hidden home, Hook sits down on a large mushroom which gets hot. Hook jumps up yelling that he's burning. This causes the pirates to look more closely and thereby discover the Lost Boys' underground home. Hook's plan was to leave a trap for the Lost Boys, a large, rich cake, and since they have no mother, they won't know how dangerous this is to eat. Ha ha! Thus they will die. The pirates hastily retreated when they heard the tick, tick. Soon the boys came out and saw a great white bird flying their way, but it was actually Wendy. Tinkerbell was in her nasty, mean mode, so when she saw the boys, she yelled, "Peter wants you to shoot the Wendy bird!" Toodles had his bow and arrow, so he fired, and Wendy fluttered to the ground with an arrow in her breast. Peter Pan, Part 4, by J. M. Barrie. We begin this evening with Chapter 6, subtitled The Little House. Foolish Toodles was standing like a conqueror over Wendy's body when the other boys sprang armed from their trees. "You are too late," he cried proudly. "I have shot the Wendy. Peter will be so pleased with me." Overhead, Tinkerbell shouted, "Silly ass!" and darted into hiding. The others did not hear her. They had crowded round Wendy, and as they looked, a terrible silence fell upon the wood. If Wendy's heart had been beating, they would all have heard it. Slightly was the first to speak. "This is no bird," he said in a scared voice. I think this must be a lady." "A lady?" said Toodles, and fell a-trembling. "And we have killed her," Nibs said hoarsely. They all whipped off their caps. "Now I see," Curly said. "Peter was bringing her to us." He threw himself sorrowfully on the ground. "A lady to take care of us at last," said one of the twins. "And you have killed her?" They were sorry for him, but sorrier for themselves. And when he took a step nearer them, they turned from him. Toodle's face was very white, but there was a dignity about him now that had never been there before. "I did it," he said, reflecting. "When ladies used to come to me in dreams, I said, 'Pretty mother, pretty mother.' But when at last she really came, I shot her." He moved slowly away. Don't go, they called in pity. I must, he answered, shaking. I'm so afraid of Peter. It was at this tragic moment that they heard a sound which made the heart of every one of them rise to his mouth. They heard Peter crow. Peter! They cried, for it was always thus when he signaled his return. Hide her! They whispered and gathered hastily around Windy. But Toodles stood aloof. Again came that ringing crow, and Peter dropped in front of them. Greetings, boys, he cried, and mechanically they saluted, and then again was silence. He frowned. I'm back, he said hotly. Why do you not cheer? They opened their mouths, but the cheers would not come. He overlooked it in his haste to tell the glorious tidings. Great news, boys, he cried. I have brought at last a mother for you all. Still no sound, except a little thud from Toodles as he dropped on his knees. Have you not seen her? Asked Peter, becoming troubled. She flew this way. Ah, me, one voice said, and another said, oh, mournful day. Toodles rose. Peter, he said quietly, I will show her to you. And when the other boys would still have hidden her, he said, back, twins, let Peter see. So they all stood back and let him see. And after he had looked for a little time, he did not know what to do next. She's dead, he said uncomfortably. Perhaps she's frightened at being dead. Thought of hopping off in a comic sort of way till he was out of sight of her and then never going near the spot anymore. They would all have been glad to follow if he had done this, but there was the arrow. He took it from her heart and faced his band. Whose arrow? He demanded sternly. Mine, Peter, said Toodles on his knees. Oh, dastard hand, Peter said, and he raised the arrow to use it as a dagger. Toodles did not flinch. He bared his breast. Strike, Peter, he said firmly. Strike true. Twice did Peter raise the arrow, and twice did his hand fall. I cannot strike, he said with awe. There's something that stays my hand. All looked at him in wonder, save Nibs, who fortunately looked at Windy. It is she, he cried. The Windy Lady, see her arm. Wonderful to relate, Windy had raised her arm. Nibs bent over her and listened reverently. I think she said, poor Toodles, he whispered. She lives, Peter said briefly, slightly cried instantly. The Windy Lady lives. Then Peter knelt beside her and found his button. You remember she had put it on a chain that she wore around her neck? See, he said, the arrow struck against this. It is the kiss I gave her. It has saved her life. I remember kisses, slightly interposed quickly. Let me see it. Aye, that's a kiss. Peter did not hear him. He was begging Windy to get better quickly so that he could show her the mermaids. Of course, she could not answer yet, being still in a frightful faint, but from overhead came a wailing note. Listen to Tink, said Curly. She's crying because the Windy lives. Then they had to tell Peter of Tink's crime. And almost never had they seen him look so stern. Listen, Tinkerbell, he cried. I am your friend no more.

0: Let us carry her down into the house, Curly suggested.
1: Aye, said Slightly. That is what one does with ladies.
0: No, no, Peter said. You must not touch her. It would not be sufficiently respectful.
1: That, said Slightly, is what I was thinking.
0: But if she lies there, Tootle said, she will die.
1: Aye, she will die, Slightly admitted. But there's no way out.
0: Yes, there is, cried Peter. Let us build a little house round her. They were all delighted. Quick, he ordered them. Bring me each of you the best of what we have. Gut our house. Be sharp. In a moment, they were as busy as tailors the night before a wedding. They scurried this way and that, down for bedding, up for firewood, and while they were at it, who should appear but John and Michael? As they dragged along the ground, they fell asleep standing. Stopped, woke up, moved another step, and slept again.
2: John, John,
0: Michael would cry, wake up!
2: Where's Nana, John? And Mother?
0: And then John would rub his eyes and mutter,
2: it is true, we did fly.
0: You may be sure they were very relieved to find Peter.
2: Hello, Peter,
0: they said.
2: Hello,
0: replied Peter amicably, though he had quite completely forgotten them. He was very busy at the moment, measuring Windy with his feet to see how large a house she would need. Of course, he meant to leave room for chairs and a table. John and Michael watched him.
2: Is Windy asleep?
0: They asked. Yes.
2: John, Michael proposed, let us wake her and get her to make supper for us.
0: But as he said it, some of the other boys rushed on, carrying branches for the building of the house.
2: Look at them!
0: He cried. Curly, said Peter, in his most captainy voice, see that these boys help in the building of the house.
3: Aye, aye, sir.
2: Build a house? Exclaimed John.
3: For the Windy, said Curly.
2: For Windy?
0: John said aghast.
2: Why, she's only a girl.
0: That, explained Curly, is why we are her servants.
2: You? Windy's servants?
0: Yes, said Peter, and you also. Away with them! The astounded brothers were dragged away to hack and hew and carry. Chairs and a fender first, Peter ordered. Then we shall build a house round them.
1: Aye, said Slightly. That is how a house is built.
0: It all comes back to me. Peter thought of everything. Slightly, he cried, fetch a doctor.
3: Aye, aye,
0: said Slightly at once, and disappeared, scratching his head. But he knew Peter must be obeyed, and he returned in a moment, wearing John's hat and looking solemn.
4: Please, sir, said Windy, going to him, are you a doctor?
0: The difference between him and the other boys at such a time was that they knew it was make-believe, while to Peter, make-believe and true were exactly the same thing. This sometimes troubled them, as when they had to make-believe that they had had their dinners. If they broke down in their make-believe, he rapped them on the knuckles.
3: Yes, my little man,
0: Slightly anxiously replied, who had chapped knuckles.
4: Please, sir,
0: Peter explained. A lady dies,
2: well, lies very ill.
0: She was lying at their feet, but Slightly had the sense not to see her.
3: Tut, tut, tut, he said.
2: Oh, where does she lie?
3: In yonder glade.
2: I will put a glass thing in her mouth,
0: said Slightly, and he made believe to do it while Peter waited. It was an anxious moment when the glass thing was withdrawn.
4: How is she?
0: Inquired Peter.
3: Tut, tut, tut,
0: said Slightly.
2: Ah, this thing has cured her.
3: I'm glad,
0: Peter cried.
2: I will call again in the evening,
0: Doctor Slightly said.
2: Give her beef tea out of a cup with a spout to it.
0: But after he had returned,

0: the hat to John, he blew big breaths, which was his habit on escaping from a difficulty. In the meantime, the wood had been alive with the sound of axes. Almost everything needed for a cozy dwelling already lay at Windy's feet. "If only we knew," said one, "the kind of house she likes best."
1: "Peter!"
0: shouted another.
1: "She's moving in her sleep."
0: "Her mouth opens," cried a third, looking respectfully into it.
1: "Oh, lovely.
0: Perhaps she's going to sing in her sleep," said Peter. "Windy, sing the kind of house she would like to have." Immediately, without opening her eyes, Windy began to sing.
1: "I wish I had a pretty house, the littlest ever seen, with funny little red walls and a roof of mossy green."
0: They gurgled with joy at this, for by the greatest good luck, the branches they had brought were sticky with red sap, and all the ground was carpeted with moss. As they rattled up the little house, they broke into song themselves.
1: "We built the little walls and roof and made a lovely door. So tell us, Mother Windy, what are you wanting more?"
0: To this she answered greedily,
1: "Oh, really, next I think I'll have gay windows all about, with roses peeping in, you know, and babies peeping out."
0: With a blow of their fists, they made windows, and large yellow leaves were the blinds. But roses? "Roses!" cried Peter sternly. Quickly, they made believe to grow the loveliest roses up the walls. Babies. To prevent ordering babies, they hurried into a song again before Peter could utter it.
1: "We've made the roses peeping out, the babies are at the door. We cannot make ourselves, you know, 'cause we've been made before."
0: Peter, seeing this to be a good idea, at once pretended that it was his own. The house was quite beautiful, no doubt. Windy was very cozy within, though, of course, they could no longer see her. Peter strode up and down, ordering finishing touches. Nothing escaped his eagle eyes. Just when it seemed absolutely finished, "There's no knocker on the door," he said. They were very ashamed, but Toodles gave the sole of his shoe, and it made an excellent knocker. Absolutely finished now, they thought. Not a bit of it. "There's no chimney," Peter said. "We must have a chimney." "It certainly does need a chimney," said John importantly. This gave Peter an idea. He snatched the hat off John's head, knocked out the bottom, put the hat on the roof. The little house was so pleased to have such a capital chimney that, as if to say thank you, smoke immediately began to come out of the hat. Now, really and truly, it was finished. Nothing remained to do but knock. "All look your best," Peter warned them. "First impressions are awfully important." He was glad no one asked him what first impressions are. They were all too busy looking their best. He knocked politely. And now the wood was as still as the children. Not a sound to be heard, except from Tinkerbell, who was watching from a branch and openly sneering. What the boys were wondering was, would anyone answer the knock? If a lady, what would she be like? The door opened, and a lady came out. It was Windy. They all whipped off their hats. She looked properly surprised, and this was just how they hoped she would look.
1: "Where am I?" she said.
0: Of course, Slightly was the first to get his word in. Windy lady, he said rapidly, for you, we built this house.
1: Oh, say you're pleased, cried Nibs. Lovely, darling house, Windy said, and
0: they were the very words the boys had hoped she would say.
1: And we are your children, cried the twins.
0: They all went on their knees, and holding their arms out, they all cried,
1: oh, Windy lady, be our mother.
0: Ought I? Windy said, all shining.
1: Of course, it's frightfully fascinating, but you see, I'm only a little girl. I have no real experience.
0: That doesn't matter, said Peter, as if he were the only person present who knew all about it, though he was really the one who knew the least. What we need is just a nice, motherly person.
1: Oh, dear, Windy said. You see, I feel that is exactly what I am.
0: It is, they all cried. We saw it at once.
1: Very well, she said. I will do my best. Come inside at once, you naughty children. I'm sure your feet are damp, and before I put you to bed, I have just time to finish the story of Cinderella.
0: In they went. I don't know how there was room for them, but you can squeeze very tight in the Neverland. And that was the first of the many joyous evenings they had with Windy. By and by, she tucked them in the great bed in the home under the trees, but she herself slept that night in the little house, and Peter kept watch outside with a drawn sword, for the pirates could be heard carousing far away, and the hyenas were on the prowl. The little house looked so cozy and safe in the darkness, with a bright light showing through its blinds, and the chimney smoking beautifully, and Peter standing on guard. After a time, he fell asleep, and some unsteady fairies had to climb over him on their way home from a party. Any of the other boys obstructing the fairy path at night, they would have been mischiefed, but the fairies, they just tweaked Peter's nose and passed on. This is Chapter 7, The Home Under the Ground. One of the first things Peter did next day was to measure Windy and John and Michael for hollow trees. Hook, you remember, had sneered at the boys for thinking they needed a tree apiece, but this was his ignorance, for unless your tree fitted you, it was difficult to go up and down, and no two of the boys were quite the same size. Once you fitted, you drew in your breath at the top, and down you went at exactly the right speed, while to ascend, you drew in and let out alternatively, and so wriggled up. Of course, when you have mastered the action, you are able to do these things without thinking of them, and nothing can be more graceful. But you simply must fit, and Peter measures you up for your tree as carefully as for a suit of clothes, the only difference being that the clothes are made to fit you, while you have to be made to fit the tree. Usually it's done quite easily, as by your wearing too many garments or too few. But if you are bumpy in awkward places or the only available tree is an odd shape, Peter does some things to you, and after that, you fit. Once you fit, great care must be taken to go on fitting, and this, as Windy was to discover to her delight, keeps a whole family in perfect condition. Windy and Michael fitted their trees at the first try, but John had to be altered a little. After a few days' practice, they could go up and down as gaily as buckets in a well, and how ardently they grew to love their home under the ground, especially Windy. It consisted of one large room as all houses should do, with a floor in which you could dig if you wanted to go fishing, and in this floor grew stout mushrooms of a charming color which were used as stools. A never tree tried hard to grow in the center of the room, but every morning they sawed the trunk through, level with the floor. By tea time, it was always about 2 feet high, and then they put a door on top of it, the hole thus becoming a table. And as soon as they cleared away, they sawed off the trunk again, and thus there was more room to play. There was an enormous fireplace, which was in almost any part of the room where you cared to light it. And across this, Wendy stretched strings made of fiber from which she suspended her washing. The bed was tilted against the wall by day and let down at 6:30 when it filled nearly half the room, and all the boys slept in it except Michael, lying like sardines in a tin. There was a strict rule against turning round until one gave the signal, when all turned at once. Michael should have used it also, but Wendy would have a baby, and he was the littlest. And you know what women are, the short and long of it is that his bed was hung up in a basket. It was rough and simple, and not unlike what baby bears would have made of an underground house in the same circumstances. But there was one recess in the wall, no larger than a bird cage, which was the private apartment of Tinkerbell. It could be shut off from the rest of the house by a tiny curtain, which Tink, who was most fastidious, always kept drawn when dressing or undressing. No woman, however large, could have had a more exquisite boudoir and bedchamber combined. The couch, as she always called it, was a genuine Queen Mab with club legs. I love the Shakespearean reference there, by the way. And she varied the bedspreads according to what fruit blossom was in season. Her mirror was a Puss in Boots, of which there are now only 3 unchipped known to fairy dealers. The washstand was a pie crust and reversible, the chest of drawers an authentic Charming the Sixth, and the carpet and rugs the best, the early period of Marjorie and Robin. There was a chandelier from Tiddlywinks for the look of the thing, but, of course, she lit the residence herself. Tink was very contemptuous of the rest of the house, as indeed was perhaps inevitable, and her chamber, though beautiful, looked rather conceited, having the appearance of a nose permanently turned up. I suppose it was all especially entrancing to Wendy, because those rampagious boys of hers gave her so much to do. Really, there were whole weeks when, except perhaps with a stocking in the evening, she was never above ground. The cooking, I can tell you, kept her nose to the pot. And even if there was nothing in it, even if there was no pot, she had to keep watching that it came to a boil just the same. You never exactly knew whether there would be a real meal or just a make-believe. It all depended upon Peter's whim. He could eat, really eat, if it was part of a game. Make-believe was so very real to him. Wendy's favorite time for sewing and darning was after they had all gone to bed. Then, as she expressed it, she had a breathing time for herself, and she occupied it in making new things for them and putting double pieces on the knees, for they were all most frightfully hard on their knees. When she sat down to a basketful of their stockings, every heel with a hole in it, she would fling up her arms and exclaim, "Oh, dear, I'm sure I sometimes think spinsters are to be envied." Her face beamed when she exclaimed this. You remember about her pet wolf? Well, it very soon discovered that she had come to the island, and it found her, and they just ran into each other's arms. After that, it followed her about everywhere. As time wore on, did she think much about the beloved parents she had left behind her? This is a difficult question, because it is quite impossible to say how time does wear on in the Neverland, where it is calculated by moons and suns, and there are ever so many more of them than on the mainland. But I am afraid that Windy did not really worry about her father and mother. She was absolutely confident that they would always keep the window open for her to fly back by. And this gave her complete ease of mind. What did disturb her at times was that John remembered his parents vaguely only. And even that as people he had merely once known. While Michael was quite willing to believe that she was really his mother. These things scared her a little. And nobly anxious to do her duty, she tried to fix the old life in their minds by setting them examination papers on it, as like as possible to the ones she used to do at school. The other boys thought this awfully interesting and insisted on joining, and they made slates for themselves and sat around the table, writing and thinking hard about the questions she had written on another slate and passed round. They were the most ordinary questions. What was the color of Mother's eyes? Which was taller, Father or Mother? Was Mother blonde or brunette? They were just everyday questions like these, and when you could not answer them, you were told to make a cross. And it was really dreadful what a number of crosses John made. Peter did not compete. For one thing, he despised all mothers except Windy. And for another, he was the only boy on the island who could neither write nor spell, not the smallest word. He was above all that sort of thing. By the way, the questions were all written in the past tense. What was the color of Mother's eyes, and so on. Windy, you see, had been forgetting, too. Adventures, of course, as we shall see, were of daily occurrence. Peter often went out alone, and when he came back, you were never absolutely certain whether he had had an adventure or not. He might have forgotten it so completely that he said nothing about it. And then, when you went out, you found the body. And, on the other hand, he might say a great deal about it, and yet you could not find a body. Sometimes he came home with his head bandaged, and then Windy cooed over him and bathed it in lukewarm water while he told a dazzling tale. But she was never quite sure, you know. There were, however, many adventures which she knew to be true because she was in them herself. And there were still more that were at least partly true, for the other boys were in them and said they were wholly true. To describe them all would require a book as large as an English-Latin-Latin-English dictionary, and the most we can do is to give one as a specimen of an average hour on the island. The difficulty is which one to choose. Should we take the brush with the Indians at Slightly Gulch? It was a sanguinary affair, And especially interesting is showing one of Peter's peculiarities, which was that in the middle of a fight, he would suddenly change sides. At the Gulch, when victory was still in the balance, sometimes leaning this way and sometimes that, he called out, "I'm an Indian today! What are you, Toodles?" And Toodles answered, "Indian! What are you, Nibs?" And Nibs said, "Indian! What are you, Twin?" And so on, and they were all Indians. And of course, this would have ended the fight had not the real Indians been fascinated by Peter's methods and so agreed to be Lost Boys for that once. And so at it, they all went again more fiercely than ever. The extraordinary upshot of this adventure was... Oh. But we've not yet decided that this is the adventure that we are going to narrate. Perhaps a better one would be the night attack by the Indians on the house under the ground when several of them stuck in the hollow trees and had to be pulled out like corks. Or might we tell how Peter saved Tiger Lily's life in the Mermaid's Lagoon and so made her his ally? Or we could tell of that cake the pirates cooked so that the boys might eat it and perish, and how they placed it in one cunning spot after another, but always Wendy snatched it from the hands of her children so that in time it lost its succulence and became as hard as stone and was used as a missile, and Hook fell over it in the dark. Or suppose we tell of the birds that were Peter's friends, particularly of the Neverbird that built a tree that built in a tree overhanging the lagoon, and how the nest fell into the water. And still the bird sat on her eggs, and Peter gave orders that she was not to be disturbed. That is a pretty story, and the end shows how grateful a bird can be. But if we tell it, we must also tell the whole adventure of the lagoon, which would, of course, be telling two adventures rather than just one. A shorter adventure, and quite as exciting, was Tinkerbell's attempt, with the help of some street fairies, to have the sleeping Wendy conveyed on a great floating leaf to the mainland. Fortunately, the leaf gave way, and Wendy woke, thinking it was bath time, and swam back. Which of these adventures shall we choose? The best way will be to toss for it. I have tossed, and the lagoon has won. This almost makes one wish that the gulch, or the cake, or Tink's leaf had won. Of course, I could do it again and make the best out of three. However, perhaps it is fairest to stick to the lagoon. End of part four. And now for Ask Hunter Anything, where I answer questions submitted by you, the viewers. Please know that these episodes are live streamed on the Hunter's Acoustic Cabin YouTube channel every Monday evening at 9 o'clock California time, before they're made into this broadcast version. So you may hear reference to those who chat with me during my answers. And hey, if you have a question that you would like answered on Fireside Tales for Wolfgang, email me using the email address askhunteranything@gmail.com. Okay, so... got a really good question submitted by Jim from Ventura. Jim from Ventura asked kind of a funny and interesting question. Did the Megalodon shark ever really exist? If so, why did it die out? How do we know? What can you tell us about the shark? Haven't sharks been around for a long time? Good tag to that question. Haven't sharks been around for a long time? Okay, so yeah, Jim. I thought it would be kind of an interesting way to kind of recap this. So just looking back at a couple of highlights of life in Earth's history, sharks have been around for about... You know what? Let's do this in more recent to older. I'm gonna say it the other way around. Okay, so humans have been around. Modern day, anatomically modern humans have been around for about 190,000 years, maybe 200,000 years, give or take. Way less than a million. Like 20% of 1 million, right? The megalodon shark, this is just according to the fossil records, the megalodon first appeared about 20 million years ago and disappeared about 3.6 million years ago. The teeth have been found in all kinds of fossil records all over the place, and they just rather abruptly stop at 3.6 million years ago. So megalodon sharks were around for about 13 million years. Going back farther, now of course I'm going to reiterate, this is just the megalodon shark. This isn't sharks in general. Mammals first appeared on the scene in a very early shrew-like form about 225 million years ago. Dinosaurs only slightly before that. Dinosaurs came onto the scene about 230 million years ago. And of course they reigned supreme until about 66 million years ago. Haven't gotten to sharks yet. Yes, sharks are older than dinosaurs. Trees were the first thing that we really recognize as the earliest tree came onto the scene about 350 million years ago. Sharks predated dinosaurs. Sharks predated trees. The first sharks that we have in the fossil records came about 450 million years ago. It's crazy. Sharks were kind of an early arrival in nature, in that they happened upon an extraordinarily effective body plan very, very, very early on. Lots of variations in this body plan, of course. But essentially, there is more evolutionary pressure to keep sharks the same as opposed to letting them drift. They just found such an extraordinarily efficient, effective body model so early on in the game that they were around for 200 million years in a lot of the same forms before dinosaurs came. And then once dinosaurs did come, sharks, they just kept on sharking. The dinosaurs went extinct. The sharks didn't. They kept on sharking. A few species of shark have come and gone, but for the most part, most of those same species that are alive today predated the dinosaurs. Crazy how old sharks are and how successful a body design those are. So to get to the relevant question of, did the megalodon ever really exist? I thought that was an interesting first question. So, yeah, obviously, by definition, whatever laid all those teeth on the ocean floors, that was, by definition, what we'll call a megalodon. Now, why do we think of it the way that we typically think of it? Now, the way that we typically think of it is very much like a great white shark, but whale-sized. Just an upsized, upscaled great white shark. And the reason that this is the most likely scenario is that sharks of their different sizes and different body shapes have different shaped teeth that go along with those different sizes and different body shapes. So you can tell the difference between a nurse shark tooth, a tiger shark tooth, a hammerhead, and a great white and a mako just at a glance. They're just different shaped sharks, different sized sharks, different shaped teeth. So if there was a shark with a tiny, tiny little body and like five giant, giant, giant teeth with like three on the top and two on the bottom, we wouldn't expect those teeth to be shaped just like great white teeth. Like, it would just be a different shape from all the hundreds of thousands of examples of sharks that we have. That is true. Different body shape makes for a different tooth shape. And in this case, it is the safe assumption, vastly more likely than unlikely, given the similarity of tooth shape to the great white shark, that a megalodon was essentially a great white in a much larger scale. So why did it die out? Okay, quite simply, a shark that size needs to eat a lot. Otherwise, it is going to starve to death rather easily. And essentially about 3.6 million years ago, there were enough changes going on in the oceans that enough of its large prey died off. It also died off in accordance. Every now and then you see silliness on in various like conspiracy type Bigfoot-ish kind of shows of like, oh, is the megalodon, could the megalodon still exist? Well, let me tell you, anytime that they name a show with a question like that, the answer is probably no. Were these extraterrestrials visiting these simple country folk in Nebraska? Again, you don't even have to watch the show. The answer is probably no if they ask a question like that as the title. We have huge, behemoth, leviathan sea monsters wash up on shores, get caught in commercial fishing nets, get caught in deep sea ocean trawling anchors. Not one time have we ever had any evidence of a living megalodon, or a megalodon that was alive more recently than 3.6 million years ago. So I'm not going to stand by the position that, no, this is absolutely, certainly not the case that megalodons still exist. But, see, here's the thing. The onus, that is the burden of proof, goes on the person making the positive claim. Now, the megalodon is extinct is by definition not the positive claim, even though it semantically sounds like it. That is the negative claim. The negative claim is that the megalodon does not any longer exist. You cannot prove a negative, so the burden of proof goes upon the person making the positive claim, i.e., megalodon does still exist. Okay, interesting claim, extraordinary claim. What is your evidence for this? And when the answer is zero, Megalodons go in the same category as leprechauns and unicorns, where I can't say they definitely don't exist, but I can say that no one has ever shown me any evidence that they do. And another Ask Hunter Anything question. Remember, you can submit your questions too by using the email address askhunteranything@gmail.com. This next question I got in person, and just thought it was an interestingly... I thought it was just perfectly placed for this particular show. Why does ice float? Well, the reason anything floats, presumably in water, the reason anything floats in water is a function of density. If... Now, what density means, just to a brief definition, is basically how much mass is there, how much space does it take up? So, like a little ball of lead might be surprisingly heavy in your hand. It doesn't take up very much space. It's very, very heavy. We're going to call that a very dense object. A sponge, by contrast, might be huge in your hand and nowhere near as heavy as that little lead ball was, but a lot larger. So that's a low density object. All right. So water has a density on its own. That's the important point of distinction here. Anything that floats in water is less dense than water. Anything that sinks is more dense than water. Wood is typically less dense than water, particularly if it has a lot of air in it still. And so wood will float. Rocks, obviously more dense, sink. Ice is weird. Water is weird. H2O is weird. Because most things, most chemicals, most compounds are more dense when they are in a solid state than in a liquid state. Water and ice are bizarre because this is exactly backwards. When you have ice in a solid form, because of the crystalline structure of ice, the molecules, each individual water molecule, forces itself into a configuration in the ice crystal where they are a little more spread out than in liquid water. So solid ice is slightly less dense than liquid water. Now, you might be thinking for a moment that, this must be because there are like little bubbles of air that are trapped inside ice cubes, for example. Yes, that is true. Sometimes there little bubbles of water can do. But even notwithstanding that, if you have ice that is completely without gas, without little bubbles trapped in it, that ice is still going to float on water. Thank you for joining us for this episode of Fireside Tales for Wolfgang. You can view more of my work at Hunter's Acoustic Cabin. 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
2: I'm Dr. Anthony Lizowitz, and this is Climate Connections. Across much of the U.S., electricity costs are rising, but you may not know how those prices are determined or that you have a voice in the process. Tom Content is with the Citizens Utility Board of Wisconsin, a nonprofit that advocates for ratepayers. He says to raise rates, utility companies must submit a proposal to a state's Public Utility Commission.
3: They are in charge of what you're paying for electricity, natural gas, and sometimes water. They're in charge of mapping and setting a course for your state as to what the energy future looks like.
2: The commission evaluates the proposed rate hike and what's driving it, like fuel prices or investments in the grid. They may also examine how rising costs are distributed among residential, commercial, and industrial customers, and if the utility's proposed profit margins are reasonable. Most states have a consumer advocate division or a nonprofit like Contents to represent ratepayers during this process. But there are opportunities for ratepayers to weigh in too.
3: What we want to see is more people participate in these processes.
2: Content encourages people to attend public hearings and tell the commission what rate hikes will mean for their lives. 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
7: Lux presents Hollywood. The Lux Radio Theater brings you William Powell and Myrna Loy in After the Thin Man. Ladies and gentlemen, your producer, Mr. Cecil B. DeMille. Greetings from Hollywood, ladies and gentlemen. Tonight, our play is After the Thin Man, adapted from the MGM picture, and naturally starring the same two players that go with the Thin Man story, Myrna Loy and William Powell. We raise the curtain on the first act of After the Thin Man. The railroad station in San Francisco. Into the dim maze of tracks rolls a mighty streamliner, sleek and shiny after its mad dash across the country. With a final throb of its powerful engines, it comes to rest. From the gate tumbles a crowd of reporters and photographers. They rush breathlessly up and down the length of the platform, eager to be the first to greet the arriving celebrities, Mr. and Mrs. Nick Charles.
8: Where's Nick?
9: He's probably in that car over there.
8: Come on, let's get a statement from him.
10: Is Nick Charles in this car?
11: Charles, two cars back.
10: Thanks.
12: Oh, there he is. Hey, Nick.
13: Hello, Nicky. How does it feel to be home?
14: You going to stay with us a while now?
8: I'm from the Chronicle, Mr. Charles.
14: Hey, can I have a statement?
15: Guys, easy, one at a time. Darling, these are the gentlemen of the press. Gentlemen, my wife.
16: How do you do?
10: How's about a statement, Nick? Are you going to keep on with your detective work?
15: No, gentlemen, I've retired. Now on, I'm just going to take care of my wife's money. So I'll have something in my old age.
17: Oh, you said you'd retired before, but I noticed you took that Thin Man case in New York.
8: Yeah, that Thin Man was a beaut. They're still talking about it.
17: You'd take a case like that now, wouldn't you?
15: Not a chance. I just took that to please my wife. She wanted some excitement.
10: Well, I guess you had it, Mr. Charles.
16: Oh, it was wonderful. Two men tried to kill him. But he's not going to take any more cases. You can print that.
15: That's the girl. So long, gentlemen. Come on, darling.
17: Goodbye. Right,
8: nice to meet you, Mr. Charles.
16: Goodbye. Nice to have met you. Nick, slow down. I can't keep up with your going.
18: What? Excuse me, lady. I guess I wasn't looking where I was going.
16: No, I guess you weren't.
15: Hiya, Fingers.
18: Well, Nick Charles. Well, how are you?
15: Fine. How's business, Fingers?
18: Business? Oh, I quit that racket.
16: Nick, my purse. It's gone.
15: Oh, that's a shame. Nora, I want you to meet Fingers McCoy. This is my wife, Fingers.
18: Your wife?
15: Mm-hmm.
18: Say, I didn't know she was... Oh, I'm sorry about your purse, Mrs. Charles.
16: What'll I do, Nick? I know I had it with me.
15: Oh, it'll turn up. Won't it, Fingers?
18: I certainly hope so. Sure. Well, so long, Nick. Glad I bumped into you. Goodbye, Mr. Charles.
16: Goodbye. Nick, I've got to go back to the train.
15: No, I wouldn't bother, darling. Let's get home.
16: I just can't go off.
15: Come on now, come on. You don't want to embarrass him, do you?
16: What do you mean?
15: Fingers, he's a purse snatcher. Think of his feelings.
16: A purse snatcher? Well, he must have taken it.
15: Certainly, but you see, he didn't know you were my wife. You'll get it back in the morning mail, darling. He's a very honest pickpocket.
16: Oh, Nick, you do know the nicest people.
11: Hiya, Nick. Welcome home.
15: Hiya, Bumps. How's the boy?
11: Never better, Nick. In the pink.
15: See you around.
16: A prize fighter, darling?
15: No, wrestler.
16: Oh, a wrestler. Well, that's different.
12: Hiya, Nicky. What's a good boy?
15: Well, hello, Slats. How's everything?
12: I'm doing okay. Glad to see you, pal.
15: Likewise.
16: Now, there's a sweet character. He ought to be in jail just to play safe.
15: He got out last Tuesday.
16: Oh. Welcome home, Nora. Oh, hello. Thank you.
14: Nice to see you, my dear.
16: Thank you very much.
15: Now, who are those people, darling?
16: You wouldn't know them. They're respectable.
15: Oh.
16: You know, darling, the best thing about going away is coming back home.
15: I suppose you remember that tonight is New Year's.
16: I know. Got your keys, darling?
15: Yeah. I also suppose you've got some ideas on the subject.
16: Very definite ideas.
15: I was afraid of that.
16: I want to lock the doors and plug the bells, cut off the telephone, and crawl into bed for months.
15: Mrs. Charles, you're a woman after my own heart. I won't be awake at midnight, so I'll kiss you now. Happy New Year, Nora.
16: Happy New Year, darling.
19: Hi, folks. What you standing out there for? Come on in.
15: Hey, what is this?
16: Well, it's our house, all right.
19: Come on. Make yourself at home, folks.
16: Well, let's go in, darling. He says it's all right.
15: Oh, well, as long as we're invited.
19: There's the bar right in there. Help yourself.
15: Thank you very much.
19: Okay.
16: What's the celebration?
19: We're giving a surprise party to Nick and Nora.
15: Nick and Nora?
19: Sure. Don't you know Nick and Nora?
16: No, we don't.
19: Neither do I. But that's not going to spoil my fun. It's New Year's, so what's the odds? Go on in. Fake it. It's a cinch.
15: Oh, thanks for the tip.
19: Sure. Get in there and get some of that Napoleon brandy before it's all gone.
15: Oh. May I have this dance, Mrs. Charles?
16: Thank you, sir. You're a gent. Who are all these people?
15: Well, now, let's see. It looks like Moe Stone over there. He's a bookie. The fellow with him is a police captain. And I believe the gentleman in the loud suit runs the pool room. That fellow in the fireman's hat...
16: Never mind. I get the general idea.
20: Mrs. Charles, welcome home, madam.
16: Thank you.
15: How are you, Peters?
20: Never better, Mr. Charles. I'm sorry about the party, sir, but they forced their way in.
15: Yeah, knowing my friends, I can believe that.
16: Nick, I smell something burning.
15: Probably just the living room rug or...
20: If I may be allowed to suggest, sir, that's probably Mrs. Charles' aunt. She's been calling all day and very much annoyed. She wants you to come to dinner this evening, Mrs. Charles.
16: Oh, dear.
15: Goodbye, darling. See you next year.
20: She expects you, too, Mr. Charles.
15: Me? Aunt Catherine wants me to come to dinner?
16: Well, there must be some mistake. She couldn't want you, Nick. I'll take it in the bedroom, Peters. Nick, come with me.
15: If it's your Aunt Catherine, get out of it. No more family dinners. I wouldn't go through that again if you had twice as much money.
16: Hello?
21: Hello, Nora.
16: Who is this?
21: This is Selma.
16: Oh, hello, darling.
15: Darling? Aunt Catherine?
16: Shut up. It's my cousin Selma. How are you, Selma?
21: Nora, I had to call you. I wanted to make sure you were coming tonight.
16: Well, I'm afraid not, Selma. You see...
21: Nora, you've got to come. I'm in terrible trouble.
16: What?
21: Please, I can't tell you now, but you must come. I'm desperate.
16: Hello?
22: I told you not to call anyone.
16: Hello, Selma.
22: Give me the phone. Hello, dear.
16: Hello, is this...
22: How are you, Nora? This is Aunt Catherine.
16: Well, what's the matter with Selma?
22: Oh, nothing at all, dear. You know Selma well enough not to pay too much attention to her. We'll see you tonight, Nora.
16: Well, you see, it's New Year's Eve, Aunt Catherine.
15: The old battle axe.
16: Shut up.
22: What?
16: Excuse me, Aunt Catherine. I was talking to the dog.
22: Oh. We'll expect you at 7:30.
16: All right, Aunt Catherine. We'll come. Goodbye.
15: What did you say?
16: I said we'd be over for dinner.
15: Oh, my own wife.
16: I'm sorry, Nicky, but I had to do it. It's Selma. She's in trouble. You like Selma, don't you?
15: Not as much as that.
16: But she sounded so funny, as if she'd been crying.
15: Living with your Aunt Catherine, I can't say I blame her.
16: Selma. Selma, stop that crying. Do you want the servants to hear?
23: I don't care, Aunt Catherine. I'm going crazy. I can't stand it any longer. I'm going to call the police.
16: You'll do nothing of the sort. Haven't we paid out enough to hush up his other scandal?
23: He never did anything like this before. How do we know but what he may be dead?
16: I told you I'd handle this.
23: I can't go on this way. Rob is my husband.
16: Be quiet. Yes, Henry?
24: Beg pardon, madam, but should I set a place for Mr. Robert tonight?
16: Certainly. Mr. Robert will be here.
24: Very good, madam.
23: You know he won't be here, Aunt Catherine.
0: I know nothing of the sort. Now go upstairs and make yourself presentable.
23: When Nora comes, I'm going to tell her.
0: You will not tell her. I will not have that husband of hers snooping into our family affairs.
23: I don't care. He can help us. I'm going to tell him the whole story.
0: Nick. Huh? Aunt Catherine wants to speak to you.
1: What did I do now? Use the wrong fork?
0: Nick, listen. Do you know why Robert wasn't here tonight?
1: Sure, because he's smart.
0: I'm not fooling. He's disappeared.
1: That's swell. Now, if we could only get rid of Aunt Catherine, we'd be all set.
0: Come on. She's in the library with Selma. Here he is, Aunt Catherine.
3: Oh, Nicholas, I'm sorry to take you away from the family.
1: Oh, that's fine. I mean, it's quite all right. Well, what's all this about, Selma? How long has Robert been gone?
3: 3 days. 3 days without a word.
1: Oh, you notified the police?
0: Certainly not, and we're not going to.
3: Oh, no. Robert may be kidnapped. He may be lying dead somewhere, but we mustn't do anything about it. Our precious name might get in the paper.
0: Oh, don't pay any attention to her. She's exaggerating the whole affair. However, to please her, I thought you might investigate the matter quietly. With your experience as a
14: flatfoot?
0: Well, I didn't mean to be as blunt as that.
1: Why not? It's all in the family.
0: Selma, have you any idea where Robert might be?
3: No, but there's a woman mixed up in it. I know it.
0: Selma, you know nothing of the sort.
3: What about the vanity case they sent me from that Chinese restaurant?
0: It was a stupid mistake on their part.
3: Mistake? Some woman left it. He was there with some woman.
0: Selma, you know that Robert worships you.
3: How can you say that? You know he hates me. He only married me for my money. He never did love me. Sometimes I wish he were dead.
1: Well, I'm a little confused. Tell me, Selma, do you want him back or don't you?
0: Oh, she wants him back.
14: Don't, Selma, please.
0: Come, Selma, I'll take you up to your room. Dr. Carroll will be here in a moment. He'll give you something for your nerves.
3: Excuse me? Nora? Nicholas?
0: Well, Nick, what do you think about it?
1: I'm not thinking at all. What are you getting me into? There are lots of detectives in this town, men who need the job.
0: But no one as good as you, Nicky.
1: That won't get you a thing. I've retired.
0: But this is different. This is for Selma. You will help find Robert, won't you?
1: Why? I didn't lose him.
0: It's your chance, Nick. It'll get you in right with the family.
1: That's just what I'm afraid of.
0: Nicky.
1: Get your hat, darling. We're going to get out of here while we still got the chance. Well, where's it going to be? It's still New Year's Eve. We've got to go someplace.
0: All right, let's go look for Robert.
1: Now, listen, my sweet.
24: Hello, Nick. Hello,
1: Nora. Oh, hiya, David.
0: David, how nice to see you. What are you standing out here for?
24: Oh, they don't let me in the house anymore. Selma said she'd try and meet me later.
0: I'm afraid she won't be able to make it. Did you know that Robert had disappeared?
24: If he has, it's the only decent thing he's ever done.
1: What's he been up to lately, David?
24: The last thing he pulled on me was a couple of days ago. Called up and said that if I'd give him $25,000, he'd go away and leave Selma to me.
1: Lovely boy.
0: What did you say?
24: I asked him to give me a couple of days to think it over. You know, $25,000 would be cheap if he'd really go.
1: Why don't you pick up a collection? There are a lot of people who'd like to contribute.
24: Tell me, did you see Selma? How is she?
0: I'm terribly worried about her.
24: I know, I am too.
1: Come on, David. We're going to go someplace and get the taste of respectability out of our mouths.
24: Thanks, but I couldn't.
0: Oh, David, why not?
24: I've got too much on my mind. Well, I'm glad you're back anyway. Happy New Year to you.
0: Happy New Year. Selma was a fool not to have married him instead of Robert.
1: We can't all be as lucky as you, darling. Well, where are we going?
0: How do you feel about some Chinese food?
1: Awful.
0: Oh, I'm so sorry. Because we're going to that Chinese restaurant that sent the compact to Selma, the Lai Chi. Please, darling.
1: Now, see here. I'm not looking for Robert.
0: Of course you're not. I am.
25: Tell him we're all filled up.
26: I did. He says to tell you his name is Nick Charles.
25: Nick Charles? Where is he?
26: Over by the door.
1: Ah, this is more like it.
0: You must feel right at home in a place like this. Too bad we didn't bring Aunt Catherine.
27: Hello, Nick. How are you?
1: Hello, dancer. Tell me, haven't any tables?
27: Oh, I guess I can find one, seeing as it's you. You just slumming?
1: That's all, dancer. Why?
27: Just wanted to make sure. I don't like business calls on New Year's. Oh, say, I want you to be my partner. Hey, Lum Key, come here.
28: Yes?
27: I want you to meet a friend of mine, Lum Key. This is Nick Charles.
1: And Mrs. Charles.
28: Oh, I'm your friend. You bet you.
27: You sent his brother up, Nick. Lum Ying, remember?
1: Oh, yes, yes. He's the one who spread a tong war out to include sticking up a bank.
28: Oh, you bet you. You catch him, my brother. You play trick on him.
1: Who played trick on him? Who'll catch him, you bet you. You still in jail?
28: Oh, you bet you. 4 or 5 years more. Goodbye. Have a nice time, please.
0: Is he a tong man, too, Mr. Dancer?
27: No, but you never can tell how close brothers are. I thought you might like to know, Nick.
1: Thanks.
27: He's a good guy to have liking you. Oh, there's the table over there by the wall.
1: This way, Mrs. Charles.
0: Nicky, there's Robert.
1: I know. I saw him before.
0: Why didn't you tell me? Robert? Robert?
2: Oh, hello.
1: Good evening, Robert. Happy New Year.
2: Is it?
0: Robert, what are you doing in a place like this? We just saw Selma, Robert.
1: Yeah?
0: She's terribly worried about you. Don't you think you'd better go home?
2: Sure, I'll go home.

0: give the customers one more song and then knock off for the night and take him out of here.
1: Okay, but I'm getting sick of that guy.
0: Oh, it'll just be tomorrow, honey, and then he can turn him loose.
1: Tomorrow's a holiday. The banks will be closed.
0: That's right. Well, then the next day. Ah, what's the difference? Ain't it worth it?
1: I guess so.
0: That's the girl. I'll make it snappy, Polly. I'll keep an eye on him.
2: Hey, Polly.
1: Yeah, what?
2: I got a message for you.
1: What is it?
2: Your brother's looking for you.
1: My brother? Where is he?
2: In your dressing room. He wants to see you right away.
0: Hello, Polly. What's the matter? You don't look so happy to see me.
1: Please, Phil, don't try to start anything. I'm in a hurry.
0: You've been in a hurry ever since I got back.
1: Can I help it if I got to work?
0: That's not what I'm kicking about. What's going on with this drunk Robert Landis?
1: Nothing.
0: Oh, no? Then what's this check doing on your dressing table?
1: Give me that.
0: A check made out to you, signed by Robert Landis.
1: Get out of here. What are you...
0: Shut up or I'll smack you right in the teeth. I'm in on this, you know.
1: Phil, please.
0: If you don't cut me in, the party's off.
1: I can't cut you in.
0: The check's yours, ain't it?
1: Yes, but...
0: But what? But what?
1: Let me go. Let me...
0: Sure. But this is just to remind you that I'm in on the deal.
1: You big lug. Look what you've done to my face. How am I going to explain that?
0: There's a lot of things you'll have to explain before I'm through. You and Dancer are taking this Landis guy for plenty of dough, aren't you?
1: What about it?
0: How much? Come on, how much?
1: $25,000.
0: Did you get it yet?
1: No.
0: Go ahead, spill it.
1: Some friend of his wife's is putting it up to get him to leave her alone.
0: So you're going to keep him drunk and then collect it for him? When?
1: I don't know.
0: When, I said?
1: Tomorrow night.
0: Okay. I'll be around the next morning. Early.
3: What are you doing here?
0: Hiya, Dancer. Just leave him. So long, Polly.
3: What did that heel want?
1: Nothing. It's okay, Dancer.
3: Now listen. There's a switch in the plans. I just heard that dough is being handed over tonight.
1: Tonight?
3: That David guy is meeting Landis in front of his house. Now, you better be with Landis, see?
1: I'll be there.
3: I told Nick that you were taking Landis home. Now, make sure they see you as you go out.
1: Sure.
3: And when the dough's delivered, you know what to do. I'll be across the street just in case something goes wrong. Now, get going. And no slip-ups.

0: and see if Robert got home.
1: Oh, come on, Oscar, phone in Vance's office. He won't mind. Hello, Dancer. Come in.
2: What are you doing in this office?
1: Just calling a number. Any objections?
2: Once a gum heel, always a gum heel. I don't like gum heels. And I thought you'd quit it when you married a pot of money.
0: Did he call me a pot?
1: Yeah, I don't like to be critical, Dancer. You know, it doesn't look quite right when you and your partner and your prima donna and your best customer all go out at the same time. It gives the place a sort of a vacant look.
2: Have you ever been thrown out of a place, Mr. Charles?
1: How many places was it up to yesterday, Mrs. Charles?
0: How many places have you been in, Mr. Charles?
1: Hello? Aunt Catherine? This is Nick. Nicholas. What? When? Let's see. Yes, I will. Bye.
2: Well, if you're throwing here, you can beat it.
0: What's the matter, Nick? Bad news?
3: Dancer, you'd better...
1: Ah, Polly, come in. Another of our travelers has returned. Now, if only Lum Key will... No sooner said than done.
4: Oh, someone call me?
1: Quite a gathering of the clan, isn't it? I wonder which one of you would be most surprised if Robert Landis walked in now. You know there's no chance of that, don't you? All of you.
2: Now, I don't know what you're talking about. Now, get out of here.
0: What is it, Nick? What's happened?
1: Robert's been killed.
0: Killed?
1: He was killed on the front steps of your aunt's house. Police are questioning Selma.
2: What's that got to do with us? Go on, get out.
1: You said that before, Dancer, and it's foolish. I'm not going to get out. On the contrary, we're going to have a lot more people in.
2: Listen, you...
1: Hello. Nick Charles speaking. I want to get hold of Lieutenant Abrams, the homicide squad.
2: Why are you calling him? It's a cinch none of us, shot, Landis.
1: That's so. Well, then maybe you'd like to explain how you knew he was shot.
5: It's 2 hours later. With mystery shrouding the death of Robert Landis, the police have been questioning Selma, who discovered the body. Now the grilling is over, and her nerves are worn to the breaking point.
3: They're going to arrest me. They're going to arrest me, Nora.
0: No, no, of course they're not.
3: They all believe I did it. Aunt Catherine, everyone.
0: They don't, Selma. They don't think that at all.
3: I know. I heard them.
0: Now, darling.
3: But I didn't kill him, Nora. I didn't. I'm sure I didn't. I couldn't have.
0: What? What do you mean?
3: Nora, you'll help me, won't you?
0: Tell me what happened. Everything.
3: He came to the house at midnight to get his things. He said he was leaving me. I tried to stop him. He pushed me away and went down the stairs. I followed him to the front door. While he was letting himself out, I went to the library table. There was a gun.

0: there.
1: A gun, Selma.
0: I didn't mean to use it. I only wanted to frighten him, to make him come back and listen to me.
1: All right. Go on.
0: I went to the door. He was standing on the steps looking up and down the street. And then there was a shot, and he fell.
1: Where did the shot come from?
0: I don't know. I don't know.
1: All right, darling, never mind. You've been through enough. You'd better lie down now and rest.
0: I can't. I can't rest. I've got to think. Nora.
1: Yes?
0: David.
1: What about David?
0: He thinks I'm guilty, too. He thinks I killed Robert.
1: Selma, how...
0: He must think so, or he wouldn't have taken...
1: He wouldn't have taken what?
0: Nothing. But he mustn't think that. I couldn't bear it. You must tell him. Tell him I didn't do it.
1: Couldn't you tell him?
0: No, no, somebody might be listening. You go to him. Tell him. Hurry!
2: Who is it?
1: It's me, Nora.
2: Hello, Nora. This is a surprise. Come in.
1: I got over as soon as I could, David. Selma
2: said...
1: What's the
2: matter? Is there anything wrong?
1: Well, you mean you don't know?
2: Know what? What's happened?
1: Well, Robert's been killed.
2: Killed? That's impossible.
1: What do you mean?
2: I saw him only a little while ago.
1: How long ago?
2: About 10 o'clock. I met him in front of the house and gave him $25,000 in bonds.
1: Wait a minute. This is too much for me. Where did he go then?
2: He went inside the house to get his things.
1: Oh, then it was when he came out again that he was shot.
2: I've got to see Selma. Will you come with me?
1: Come on.
3: No, no, you don't. Stay right where you are, the both of you.
2: What is this? Who are you?
3: Detective Malloy, Homicide Squad. We've had our eye on you, buddy. Trying to make a getaway, huh?
2: Are you crazy? Listen, someone's been kidding you, officer.
3: Sure. Maybe you were kidding, too, when you were seen throwing that gun into the river.
1: David!
2: It's all right. There's been a mistake. Tell Selma, will you?
1: All right.
3: Come here, sister. You're not telling anybody anything. You're going along with us.
1: Where?
3: Down to headquarters.
1: Oh. Oh, you don't understand. I'm Mrs. Nick Charles.
3: Oh, yeah? And I'm Mother Goose. Come on, step on it.
4: Hello, Nick.
5: Yes?
4: This is Abrams down at headquarters.
5: Oh, hi.
4: Say, Nick, we picked up a woman a few minutes ago in David Graham's apartment. She claims she's your wife.
5: My wife?
4: Yeah. Says her name's Nora. What about it, Nick?
5: Nora. Oh, sounds like a phony to me. You better put her in the jug till I get down there.
4: You're the doctor, Nick. In the jug she goes.
6: Right down here, Mr. Charles.
5: Thank you, Matron.
1: Nick, here I am, over here.
5: Well, hello. Fine way to start the new year, getting thrown in the can.
1: Nicky, get me out of here.
5: How long has this thing with David been going on?
1: Oh, Nick, stop that and get me out of here. I've got something to tell you.
5: About the case?
1: Yes.
5: Oh, no. I'll get you out on one condition. No more cases. No more detecting. Promise?
1: But this is important.
6: You want me to let her out, Mr. Charles?
5: Definitely not.
1: Nicky, please.
5: Well, promise?
1: I promise.
5: All right, let her out, Nick.
1: Nick, have you been working on the case?
5: I've been giving it my undivided attention.
1: What have you found out?
5: Nothing.
1: Oh, Nick.
5: The only new development is that Polly has a brother. Where, we don't know.
1: What about her and Dancer and Lum Key?
5: All in the neighborhood at the time of the shooting. We've established that, but we can't prove a thing.
1: But, Nick, somebody killed him.
5: Yes, I think that's been proved.
3: Mrs. Charles?
1: Yes?
3: Lieutenant Abrams wants you for questioning.
1: Questioning? Nicky, they don't think I'm mixed up in this.
5: Don't worry, darling. If they find you guilty, I'll write you every day.
3: This way, please.
1: Nicky!
7: Now, tell me, Mr. Graham, were you and Robert Landis on good terms?
2: Decidedly not.
7: On bad terms, Mr. Graham?
2: Very bad.
7: You and Mrs. Landis were once engaged, weren't you, until Landis came along?
2: Yes.
7: Ever ask her to divorce him and marry you?
2: I may have. She never said she would.
7: But you hoped she would. And you thought that with him out of the way, she might.
2: I didn't kill Robert.
7: No, of course not. But you did pay him to go away.
2: Yes.
5: Lieutenant Abrams?
7: My wife. Oh, come on in. I got to ask her some questions, Mr. Charles. I'm sorry.
5: Quite all right. Go ahead.
7: Now, Mrs. Charles, why did you go to Mr. Graham's apartment?
5: Maybe I'd better leave.
1: No. Selma had a silly idea that David thought she killed Robert. She wanted me to tell him that she didn't.
2: Why, I can't imagine how she could think a thing like that. It's ridiculous. I haven't seen her for a couple of days.
3: Here's Mrs. Landis, boss.
7: No, will you come in, Mrs. Landis?
0: David. Oh, I didn't want you dragged into this.
2: Oh, no, it's all right, dear.
7: Mrs. Landis, why did Mr. Graham think you killed your husband?
2: I never said that. I never thought it for one minute.
0: Don't, David. He had every right to think I did it. He's just trying to protect me. He heard a shot. He rushed up to me and saw me standing near Robert with a gun in my hand. But I didn't fire the shot. It came from the street.
2: You mean... you didn't kill him?
0: No, look at the gun, David. It hasn't been fired.
2: Oh, Selma, forgive me.
0: Of course I forgive you.
5: Well, that's all cleared up. Go on, Laura.
7: It isn't cleared up as far as I'm concerned. I've got to have something more than that. Where's that gun, Mrs. Landis? I've got to see that gun.
0: Well, I haven't got it.
5: What?
0: Well, David took it from me. David, where's the gun? What is it, David?
2: Selma, I thought you were guilty. I thought I was doing the only thing. I threw it away.
0: You threw it away?
2: I threw it into the river. Oh, that's marvelous. Well, they can get it. I'll show them where I threw it. I'll get divers to be down after it. They'll find it. They must.
7: Bowie, she don't want that gun back any more than you do. Hey, Matt, swear out a warrant for the arrest of Mrs. Robert Landis on suspicion of murder.
1: Nicky. Nicky, are you awake?
5: No. No, I'm not.
1: Oh, I thought you were. Did you say something about scrambled eggs?
5: No, I didn't. I suppose that means you'd like me to go up and fix some for you.
1: Oh, no. I don't care about them.
5: Sure.
1: Really?
5: Good. Good night.
1: Good night. After all, if I want scrambled eggs, I can get them for myself. Of course, I'm not as good a cook as you are, but... Oh, well, don't bother about me. You go on sleeping. I love to watch you sleep. You look so cute. Nicky, have you any pictures of yourself taken as a baby?
5: No.
1: Oh, that's a shame. I wanted to see what you looked like.
5: I'll have one taken in the morning.
1: Poor Selma. Poor David. Nicky, can you reach the water?
5: Huh? Oh. Yes, I suppose so. Yes.
1: Oh, I didn't want it. I just wanted to be sure you could reach it.
5: Nora, please go to sleep.
1: I can't. I keep thinking of Selma down in that jail.
8: Darling, there's nothing to worry about. Tomorrow they'll find the gun. They won't have been fired. Selma will be free.
1: Then you don't think she did it?
8: For the 10th time, no.
1: You're not saying that just to make me happy.
5: Mm.
1: You really mean it?
8: Yeah, I mean it.
1: Of course you're right. She didn't do it. She couldn't have done it. I don't think I'd kill you if you ran off with another woman.
5: Oh. Thank you, darling.
1: I might, though.
5: Nora, don't be morbid. Go to sleep. What in the name of...
1: Nick, the window.
5: Keep your head down.
1: Nick, somebody smashed the window.
5: No, really?
1: Look, there's a rock with a note attached to it. Nicky, a note.
5: Let's see.
1: What is it, Nick? What does it say?
5: Silly little woman. I told her to stop writing for me.
1: Oh, darling. Please, read it.
5: Mr. Nick Charles, if you want to know something about the murder of Robert Landis, get a line on Phil Burns, the guy Polly says is her brother. He's an ex-con and was married to Polly in Topeka, Kansas, 3 years ago.
1: Married 3 years ago?
5: What are we supposed to do, send him an anniversary present? Look at the way this fellow spells Topeka, T-O-P-E-K-E-R.
1: What's the matter with that?
5: Nothing, darling. Good night.
1: Oh, Nick, you can't go back to sleep now. Phone Abrams.
5: What, and have him here, keeping us up all night?
1: Oh, don't you see? If Phil is her husband, then he shot Robert because he found out about him and Polly. Oh, Nicky, you've got to call him.
5: Just as you say. You hand me the phone.
1: Oh, isn't it wonderful? Everything's working out beautifully. All we have to do is find this fellow Phil Burns, and we've got the murderer. Here, darling, call him and tell... Now, who can that be?
5: Oh?
9: Hello, Nick. This is Abrams.
5: Oh, I'm just going to call you.
9: Yeah? Well, maybe you better get down here. You know that guy, Phil Burns, Polly's brother?
5: Yeah, what about him?
9: We traced him to his hotel.
5: You find him?
9: Yeah, but somebody else found him first. He's been murdered.
7: Well, there he is. That's the way we found him, Nick. Dead for 2 hours at least. Strangled.
5: Yeah. Looks like he was beaten up a bit before the strangling set in. Any fingerprints?
7: All over the place. We're checking on him now.
5: What else did you find?
7: Nah, nothing much. He had a .38 in his drawer, 6 bullets in it, and a little dough. Oh, yeah, and this key. I guess it's the key to Polly's apartment. It's got her number stamped on it.
5: Another good guess would be that Selma Landis didn't do this.
7: Fair enough. But he wasn't killed the way Landis was, either.
5: Might be a good idea to check the chambers on that .38. He might have fired it and slipped in a new shell.
7: Okay. Anything else on your mind?
5: Yes. A key to Polly's apartment. Could I borrow that for an hour?
7: Sure. Here.
5: Maybe you better give me a skeleton key, too, just for good measure.
7: Okay. What are you looking for?
5: Not the faintest idea. Just a hunch. Call you later.
7: Okay.
1: Nick, what did you find in there?
5: Dead man.
1: Is that all?
5: Isn't that enough?
1: Where are we going now?
5: Well, I don't know about you. I'm going to visit Polly Burns.
1: At this time of night? Without a chaperone?
5: Nora, this is purely business.
1: For me, too. Come on, darling. She's not home. Miss Burns keeps late hours, doesn't she?
5: Mm.
1: Nick, where'd you get that key?
5: From Abrams. It was in Phil Burns' pocket.
1: Oh, it's good you had an answer for that.
5: Go on in. Be quiet.
1: Here's a light switch.
5: You turn it on?
1: What do you expect to find in here?
5: I don't know.
1: Well, how do I know what to look for?
5: Don't look for anything. Go over there and sit down.
1: Suppose she comes in. What do we do?
5: Tell her it's a surprise party.
1: Anything in the drawers?
5: Hey, give me a chance.
1: Nick, what do you suppose people want a hole in the ceiling?
5: They don't.
1: Some people do. Look up there.
5: Where?
1: Up there. See, in the corner. A little hole in the plaster. What could that mean?
5: Well, it might mean that the ceiling's falling down. Or it might...
1: What?
5: What's the number of this apartment?
1: 3D.
5: I wonder who lives in apartment 4D. Let's go upstairs and find out.
1: Here it is. 4D. This is right over Polly Burns' apartment.
5: What's the name on the bell?
1: Anderson. Say, where did you dig up all these keys?
5: We're going to visit Mr. Anderson.
1: Or Miss Anderson. It doesn't say which. Anybody home?
5: Put on the light. Let's see. That hole in the ceiling downstairs was right under this corner. If I'm right, these floorboards ought to be loose. Uh-oh.
1: I get it. Somebody took this apartment so they could see what went on downstairs.
5: Exactly.
1: Look through the hole, Nicky. What do you see? Well?
5: That's funny.
1: What is it?
5: I can't see anything. It's... The hole's been plugged up from the other side.
1: What? But how...
5: There's somebody down there now. Somebody who knows about this peephole. Or that is, plugged it up while we were coming upstairs.
1: Nick!
5: You stay here.
1: No, Nick, it may be the murderer. Nicky, wait!
5: I can see who it is.
1: Listen, whoever it is just left. I can hear him going downstairs. Nick, let him go.
5: All right, we've got to catch him before he gets to the street.
1: Nick, wait for me. Well, did you see who it was?
5: No. He went through that door at the end of the hall.
1: That must go to the cellar.
5: Wait here and don't move.
1: Nick, be careful. It's black as pitch down there.
5: Right back, darling. Would you like to come on upstairs? Or do I have to come and get you? All right. Have it your way. Come on, I can see you over there. Come on out, or I'll...
1: Nick! Nick, are you all right?
5: I'm okay. Come on down.
1: I can't see. Nicky, did he get you?
5: No, but I didn't get him either. He got out through a window over there.
1: Oh, darling, I was so scared. Where are you? Oh, put your arms around me, darling. Are you sure you're all right? Oh, Nicky, you're bleeding.
5: What are you talking about? I'm not bleeding.
1: Nick, where are you?
5: I'm here.
1: Well, then who's this man over here?
10: In the thick blackness of the cellar, Nora has bumped into a man she thought was Nick. Now she discovers her mistake, and Nick rushes to her side. With quick, tense fingers, he strikes a match. There, in the wavering light, a man stands, propped against the wall. As they stare at his gleaming white face, he slumps to the floor at their feet.
1: Nick!
5: All right, take it easy.
1: What's the matter with him? Is he...
5: Yeah. He's dead. Shot.
1: But when was he? I've seen that man before.
5: You know him? Who is he?
1: Light another match. Quick.
5: Well?
1: Of course I know him. His name is Pedro Dominguez. He used to be my father's gardener about 6 years ago.
5: Your father's gardener? Well, that does a lot of good. Come on, we better call Abrams. What'd you find out, Lieutenant?
1: Was I right about his name?
7: Yes, you were, Mrs. Charles. Pedro Dominguez. But he wasn't a gardener anymore. He was janitor of this building. Probably shot about 5 hours before you found him. But here's a very funny thing.
5: Go ahead, we can stand a laugh right now.
7: The telephone company tells us that about 11:30 last night, that'd be just before he was shot, Someone here called up information and asked for Nick Charles' number.
1: Our number? What would Pedro Dominguez be calling Nick for?
7: I don't know. Do you, Nick?
5: I can't imagine. I haven't even heard his name for 6 years.
7: Did you remember him when you saw his face?
5: No.
7: That's funny, seeing he used to be Mrs. Charles' gardener.
5: Who remembers the gardener unless he squirts a hose at you?
7: Did you recognize him right away, Mrs. Charles?
1: I had to look twice. He's a lot grayer than he used to be.
5: And by the way, what did you find out about the person in the apartment over at Polly Burns?
7: Not a thing. Not a fingerprint in the place. Not a stitch of clothes. Only a hunk of lead pipe and a ladder.
5: Piece of lead pipe and a ladder. Well, that's interesting. Anything in Pedro's books?
7: No, just that someone named Anderson took the apartment a week ago, paid cash in advance.
5: That's all, huh?
7: That's all. And the name is Anderson. No front name. No Mr., Mrs., or Miss.
5: That's just dandy. You know, I got a feeling that if we could just find out who took that room, we might have our murderer.
7: Well, what do you think we ought to do?
5: Get them all together in the Anderson apartment. Everyone that's mixed up in this. Let's shake them all up and see what happens.
7: You're on.
1: Are you going to take the murderer tonight?
5: No, I'm going to try.
1: How are you going to do it, Nicky?
5: I haven't the slightest idea. I'm just going to listen. Pray that somebody makes a slip. Just one slip.
11: Lieutenant, you get them all here?
7: All set and waiting, Nick. Picked up Dancer and Lumpkey at the Lychee. Polly was with them. Then there's that David Graham guy and your wife's cousin, Selma Landis.
5: Anyone else?
7: Yeah, a fat dame they call Aunt Kaplan. I brought him along for luck.
5: Swell.
7: Oh, say, before you go in, I checked Phil Burns' apartment. Dancer's fingerprints were all over the joint.
5: Dancer's? You sure?
7: Sure, I'm sure.
5: You haven't told him, have you?
7: Not yet.
5: All right, don't.
7: What's your plan, Nick?
5: Build up a case against each of them. Throw all we've got at them and throw it hard enough to bounce.
7: I'll make it bounce, all right.
5: And keep them talking.
1: Nick, come on. The party's getting dull.
5: Coming? Evening. Shut that door, please, Lieutenant.
7: Sure.
5: Ladies and gentlemen, I ask you all down here because we've just found that another murder has been committed. He's a man I think you all know. Pedro Dominguez.
0: Pedro killed?
5: Yes. What do you know about it, Polly?
0: Nothing. I only saw him a couple of times when I went down to pay my rent.
5: What about you, Dancer? You're in and out of this apartment. You must have known him.
12: Sure, I know him. So what?
5: You, Lumpkey?
12: I never been this house before.
5: You knew him, Selma.
0: I? Well, no, I don't think
1: you
0: I...
1: You remember Selma. He was our gardener 6 years ago.
0: Oh.
1: David, you remember Pedro Dominguez?
13: Yes, vaguely. A man with long white mustaches.
7: What did you know about him, Mr. Graham?
13: Nothing. That was 6 years ago. I haven't seen him since.
14: Nicholas, I can't see what possible connection this can have with us.
5: It's very simple, Aunt Catherine. You see, Pedro and Robert were both shot with the same gun.
12: Now,
5: there was some monkey business going on that we want to find out about. Seems that 1 week ago, Pedro rented an apartment to someone calling himself or herself Anderson. Did you ever see this Anderson, Polly?
0: No.
5: Did you ever hear anyone in the apartment just over you?
0: No.
5: I thought not. This Anderson intended to climb down into your apartment one night with the aid of a ladder and polish off Robert with this lead pipe. Then he was going to climb up to his place again and leave you holding the bag for Robert's murder. Now, do you know anyone who would be interested enough in you to do that?
0: Why, no.
5: You're Dancer's girl, aren't you?
0: I work for him.
7: That's not what he asked.
0: Well?
5: Did Dancer know that you were going away with Robert?
0: Why?
7: Come on. You told us before.
0: You said you'd keep that a secret. I'll never trust a cop again.
12: If you made a dicker with the police, okay, Polly. But that ladder stuff's a lot of malarkey, Nick. No one did come down that ladder, and Landis wasn't killed in her place.
5: The only reason the murderer didn't kill him that way was because he was found out. Pedro came in yesterday to clean up Anderson's apartment and discover the loose boards on the floor. He didn't like the looks of things, so he put a new lock on the door. When Anderson came in, he found he was locked out. He heard Pedro telephoning me, and he killed him.
7: So what?
5: So? Who is Anderson?
7: I'll bite. Who?
5: Polly. Phil had a key to your apartment, and Dancer had one.
0: Yeah.
5: Who else?
0: Nobody.
7: He's trying to hang this murder rap on us to protect his own family. That Selma dame. She knocked her husband off. Everybody knows that.
0: I didn't.
7: And then
0: you
7: got your boyfriend, David, to throw away the gun.
15: That's a lie.
5: Now, just a minute, please. Look, Dancer, let's come clean. You and Polly and Lum Key were out to shake Robert Landis down for $25,000, right?
12: Oh, sure. Then I suppose I knock him off and stir up all this fuss before I get the dough. What kind of a stumble bum does that make me out to be?
7: You're the kind of a stumble bum that left your fingerprints all over the room when you killed Phil Burns.
0: Phil? Phil's dead?
5: Yes, strangled.
12: Well, I didn't do it.
5: Then why did you go to his place?
12: Because I thought he'd gummed up my game. I figured he'd try to stick up Landis and had to kill him.
7: So I pushed him around a little to learn the manners. And when I left him, he had a split lip and a couple of dents in him. But he was just as much alive as you are, if that means anything.
5: Polly, who knew Phil was your husband?
0: What?
5: You were married, weren't you?
0: Yeah, but...
7: So Phil was your husband?
9: As if you didn't know.
7: I never knew till now. But I wish I had, Polly.
5: Didn't you ever tell anyone that you were married, Polly?
0: No.
5: Would Phil have told?
0: No.
5: Did you and Phil talk about it?
0: Yeah, one night last week. But no one could have heard. We were alone, down in my room.
5: Alone? Don't forget Anderson could hear everything that went on in your room. Lieutenant, when was Phil Burns killed?
9: Oh, about 2, near as we can figure.
5: At 3:30, Anderson threw this note in at my window. He was beginning to use some of the information he'd gathered while he was up here. Dancer, how do you spell Topeka?
7: None of your business.
5: This note is a poor attempt at illiteracy. The easy words are spelled wrong and the tough ones right. Like to see it, Lumkey? It was meant just to steer me down to Phil's place to find his body. And your fingerprints, Dancer. Someone's framing you, Dancer.
7: Yeah?
5: You say you don't know this Pedro, Lumkey?
7: No.
5: Well, I've got a picture of him right here. This picture was taken about 6 years ago when...
14: Nick, what is it?
5: Nothing. Except that all this time I've been waiting for someone to make a slip. And someone has made it.
14: Who?
5: We've been wrong. This wasn't a killing for money. It was a murder of hatred. Revenge. Polly, what did Phil go to the pen for?
0: Blackmail.
5: Blackmail. David, when were you supposed to give Robert the money to go away?
13: This morning.
5: In cash?
13: Yes.
5: But when he decided to go last night, you have to give him bonds.
13: Yes.
5: Where were you going to get cash on New Year's Day? A bank holiday?
13: Funny, I forgot about that.
5: No, you didn't, David. You never meant to give Robert that money. You didn't want him to go away. You wanted to kill him. You were going to get even with him for taking Selma away from you.
13: Nora, is he fooling?
5: Sure. And you were fooling when you said you hadn't seen Pedro for 6 years. You said Pedro had long white mustaches. Well, he's got long white mustaches now. But look at this picture. There he is 6 years ago. His mustache was neither white nor long. You didn't notice him 6 years ago any more than I did. You remember him as he was last night when you shot him. You killed him, and then you killed Robert. Phil saw you do it. He was going to blackmail you, so you had to kill him, too. And then you threw that note in my window, hoping to put me off your trail.
0: David, don't let him say these terrible things. Tell him it isn't true.
5: Ask him why he threw away your gun, Selma. He knew it hadn't been fired. He knew you only had to show it to prove your innocence. Yet he threw it away. Ask him why he did that.
0: David, why don't you speak?
5: Wasn't it because you hated her as much as Robert? Wasn't it because you wanted to get even with her, too? Wasn't it because you wanted to see her hang for Robert's murder?
0: David.
5: Tell her the truth now, David. You don't have to pretend anymore.
13: That is the truth. I've hated you, Selma and Robert, ever since you threw me over for him. I've been watching, waiting for the time when I could get even with you for having ruined my life. I did kill Robert, but not the way I wanted to. It was too easy, too quick. I wanted to see him suffer the way he'd make me suffer. And you, I wanted to see you go gradually madder and madder as the day came when you were going to hang. Well, I'm not going to see you hang, but I'm still going to see you die.
9: Put out that gun.
5: Don't be a fool, David.
13: Get out of the way. I've got 6 bullets. One for her and one for myself. And the rest for anyone who tries to stop me. Get out of the way, Charles. Get out of my way. I get him.
9: Okay, Graham. I'll take that gun now.
5: Nice work, Lumkey. Nice work.
14: Nick, he saved you. And you sent his brother up.
15: Oh, sure. Mr. Charles sent him up. Number 1 detective. I don't like my brother. I like his girls. I'm your friend. Oh, you bet you.
5: Tired, darling?
14: Not very.
5: Well, can you believe it? We're alone. No reporters, no friends, no surprises.
14: I suppose we really should decide where we're going.
5: Oh, do you care?
14: No, but I haven't any clothes.
5: All the better. You won't have to pack. All I need in the world is you and a toothbrush. Hey, what's that you're doing?
14: I'm knitting something.
5: Oh, I haven't gotten very far with it.
14: Yes, I have. There, it's done.
5: Done? Why, that looks like... Is that a baby's sock?
14: And you call yourself a detective.
5: Why, Mrs. Charles.

0: we draw the curtain on After the Thin Men. Here's Mr. DeMille with our stars.
1: As Bill Powell and Myrna Loy return to the microphone, we offer our congratulations to the Thin Man on some first-class detective work.
0: Cecil, you're seldom wrong, but I'll have to mark that one up against you. Hmm? However, if it's any consolation, everybody makes the same mistake.
2: Brace yourself for a shock, Mr. DeMille. Bill is not and never was the Thin Man.
1: He isn't. He never has been. Mercy, Myrna, can't we even believe what we see in the movies?
0: Just for the record, the Thin Man was murdered in the first Thin Man picture. We haven't seen him since.
2: Except in the title, where he seems amazingly healthy.
1: What's the name? Call the picture by any name you like, so long as you and Bill remain as our favorite detectives.
0: Heard in tonight's play were Julie Bannon as Selma, Fred Mackay as David, Edward Marr as Abrams, Mary Lou Simpson as Polly, Warren Ashe as Dancer, Wally Mayer as Lum Key, and Arthur Q. Bryan, Abe Reynolds, Walter White, Inez Seabury, Tristan Coffin, Eric Snowden, Russell Fillmore, Lou Merrill, and Fred Shields.
3: All right, Greg, we've listened to After the Thin Man, a 1940 production on the Lux Radio Theater. What did you think?
4: Mary, that was peak old-time radio. We had big stars, we had a big cast, and we had Cecil D. DeMille, the Ten Commandments director. So everybody was in this.
3: That's right, from soup to nuts. So we had, you know, we had the wonderful William Powell, sometimes called Bill by his friends, not by me. I don't know him well enough. And Myrna Loy, who reprised their film role. And they did a few of these films, Greg. Did you catch any of them?
4: I did. They did six of them. Can you imagine? And bizarrely, I watched one of them. I think it was probably the first one, which was that 1934 one, with my daughters. When they are probably in their late teens, and they liked it. It was good fun. It was madcap.
3: Absolutely, that is the that's the word.
4: Yes, that's right. Well, they liked all the glamour. You know, the people with cigarette holders and martini glasses and spying, but being in, you know, there was danger, but it wasn't really, you know, danger.
3: Yeah, so this is great because it does combine comedy with, you know, murder mystery crime, which is a nice sort of blending. We also have, I think this was the first sleuth couple that Dashiell Hammett wrote about. I don't think there was anything before it. And then it inspired many other versions of that subsequently. Was there anything that came before it that you're aware of?
4: Well, as a married couple, I can't think of anybody at the moment, but the concept's terrific. So we've got Nick Charles, the detective, who marries into money, and we've got Nora Charles, who's the money, and she marries into detecting. And they lead this very glamorous existence.
3: There's some wonderful things about their relationship here, which we have to say, I think, is Dashiell Hammett's writing, because she's a brainy woman, and she's also very confident and relaxed in her relationship with him. She's not a whiny, clingy woman that's worried about her man running off and quite often jokes about, you know, him setting off to meet other people. Did you notice that about their relationship?
4: I did. It was terrific. And there's that that banter that they've got going there. This is where Nora says to Nick, you wouldn't know any of these people. They're respectable. and so teasing him.
3: Yeah.
4: There's also another line in there where Nora's talking to Nick, and she said, "You attract murder the same way that some people attract money." So once again, teasing.
3: Wonderful, wonderful repartee. And we've got William Powell, who was, you know, William Powell and Myrna Loy were the it couple in terms of, I mean, they weren't a real couple. And as much as Hollywood wanted them to be a couple, they weren't in real life. They had their own personal relationships and seemed pretty solid. And William Powell was this dashing looking fellow with a pencil mustache, which never came back into fashion, Greg.
4: Very hard to get away with, I'd say, a pencil mustache, but better than a toothbrush mustache.
3: Indeed. So this was a 1940 production, which is 4 years after the film, which is interesting because it's normally the Lux Radio Theater seemed to do the productions within a year of the film. but they waited a while, I think because both of the actors were quite busy. But this had wonderful sound effects in it. There was lots of really, really good set piece sound effects for the parties and the media scrum. Did you notice that about the sound?
4: Yes, exactly. I've got the party. I've got the, as you would call it, the walla, that background noise. There's also there's footsteps on the stairs. I know you're an expert in sound effects, but you're always quite critical of footsteps on the stairs.
3: And these were also not great.
4: Oh, there's no pleasing you. No,
3: there
4: pleasing.
3: Isn't. Not when it comes to footsteps. I'm sorry. You got to make them. You got to do the real thing. That's my view. You got to walk the talk.
4: But in regards to sound and the music, my God, now that presumably that was a live orchestra, and it seemed to be sitting on the laps of the actors.
3: Indeed it was. It was a live orchestra. This must have been, from a production point of view, just like spectacular, really. When I was looking, researching this specific production, they thought it was possibly the most expensive radio production that was made during this era.
4: I can imagine that. They had a huge cast. They had multiple characters. But my favourite one was Lum Chi. Now Lum Chi was played by Wally Ma, who was born in Cincinnati. Now, that won't surprise you, because it wasn't so much as a parody Chinese accent as borderline racist.
3: I underlined Chinese accent !! in my notes when I heard that. You know, things have moved on since, and they actually use people of Chinese American heritage now for these types of parts, but they didn't back then.
4: Well, quite true. And one of the other actors who I don't know very well, Fred Mackay, he played the role of David. David was the naughty rascal chap. And in the original movie, it was Jimmy Stewart, a very young Jimmy Stewart.
3: Ah.
4: Which was which throws you off, because when you see Jimmy Stewart, you think nice guy, but he turned out that he wasn't.
3: I liked the completely unprompted confession at the end. I mean, he just spills the beans.
4: Well, this is my heart goes out to the writers. You know, they're looking. They've got the whatever it is. They got 45 seconds. They got to wrap this baby up.
3: It was a bit alarming that it happened so quickly, but I understood that time was of the essence and, you know, we had to move this along.
4: I was going to bring us back to Myrna Loy. Now, I adore Myrna Loy, and she was in one of my favorite films, Mr. Blandings Builds a Dream House, with Cary Grant, which was a knockout.
3: Yeah, she was a wonderful comedic actress. I have not seen that film. That's something I have to check out.
4: Well, one of the things they're looking for is a flower sink, because in their New York apartment, which is tiny, they couldn't have anything like that.
3: What is a flower sink?
4: Well, that's where you... I'm glad you asked. That's where, when you're making a large bouquet, you take all the flowers and then you chop off the ends, and you've got water and you've got places to dispose of.
3: I was thinking about this married sleuth trope that I think was created by Dashiell Hammett and by this film series. And I was thinking, how has that influenced? I was thinking about subsequent productions where there's a couple. And I could only think of sort of assassins and spies. Could you think of any mystery solving couples?
4: No, I can't. I can picture there must have been something,
3: yeah,
4: in the 70s or the early 80s. The other couples, in inverted commas, prior to Nick and Nora, there was Sherlock Holmes and Watson. There was Hercule Poirot and Captain Hastings.
3: Yeah, but it's always bros. There's not a woman.
4: And purely platonic, I should point out.
3: We assume it's platonic. Who knows, Greg?
4: I wouldn't like to judge.
3: They haven't done a gay Sherlock and Watson, have they? But I think the thing with this is it reinforces the idea that crime or murder mysteries can be, you know, stylish and fun and you know, a bit madcap, because I think before that they tended to be very serious. Like if you think of something like Dragnet, it's not exactly madcap, is it, Greg?
4: You've raised a very delicate matter. Well, you know that I never forgive and never forget, but you've just reminded me. that when I had a novel published by Random House, The Burling Cross, probably still available on eBay, and after that, a number of publishers asked me to submit manuscripts. And at one of those publishing houses, one of the publishers was standing there basically at the front door with a clothes peg on her nose and holding my manuscript with barbecue tongs as far away as she could get it from it. And she said, "Nope, we don't want any of this.
3: Aww.
4: No room for your style, which combines, this is a crime story, with drama and comic elements." So there's no market for witty writing with drama. So obviously this complete dill, as we'd say in Australia, had never read any of Mick Herron's Slow Horses stories, or in fact, Dashiell Hammett's Nick and Nora.
3: Students. Yeah, absolutely. Now, this is a person who doesn't understand trends also. I mean, look at something like Pulp Fiction. It's extremely, it's a gritty crime drama, but lots of dark humor, and it's fabulous.
4: Once again, I totally and utterly agree with you, Mary. So profound.
3: You're just ahead of your time, Greg, that's all.
4: Mary, just wanted to raise one little point in regards to the title, The Thin Man. The Thin Man was a character in the original novel. His name was Clyde Wynette, I think that's how to pronounce it. The character was an eccentric inventor who goes missing. And although he doesn't appear in five of the movies, subsequent movies, nevertheless, they kept the Thin Man title going.
3: Yeah. Powell does get asked that at the end of this production. Mm-hmm. And he said that the character, the Thin Man, that he isn't the Thin Man, by the way. He said, but the character, the Thin Man, dies in the first movie. He said he died.
4: Yeah, that's right. He went missing.
3: I'd rather be missing than dead.
4: I think the idea that they may have been brought in to find him, only to discover, sadly, he'd gone to his maker. Yeah, because he denies he's the Thin Man. And I looked it up and they said that, he'd constantly had to say, no, that's the character from the original novel and the first film. But they just kept it going.
3: Yeah, they kept it going because it was recognizable and everyone, oh, yeah, it's those two again. Greg, have you ever, with these Lux Radio Theater productions, have you ever pondered what it must be like in the theater when they're making these? So we've got a live audience. We've got a orchestra sitting in the orchestra pit. We've got the actors up on the stage. Do you think they're just standing around reading into mics, or are they in some ways attempting to make it theatrical with some action? What do you think happens there?
4: I can see them up there on stage, scripts in the hands, but working the microphone. I think because it's a radio production, and all these performers are professionals, I think they're focusing on the radio play and not the audience. So I can see them huddled around a single microphone or two and giving their all, but be no different in their minds to being in an enclosed studio or on a theatrical stage. I don't think they're playing to the audience.
3: Do you think the sound effect guys are up on the stage with them?
4: Well, this is where it gets back to that orchestra, which actually sounded like it was sitting, smack next to them in tonight's play. And I can imagine that the sound effects people, particularly if they're doing something like horses' hooves, with the coconut shells, clippity clop, sort of thing. I think they imagine they're pretty close in there. I don't think they're going to be sitting in a separate sound studio, way off to the side.
3: Look, I'm going to take an action to research that. To me, that's a really that's an interesting unanswered question, is what it actually looks like when you're watching one of these productions. But Greg, any final thoughts on After the Thin Man?
4: Mary, what I'm going to do, because Nick and Nora have such a fabulous and exotic and sophisticated lives, I'm going to mirror that. I'm going to squeeze into my dinner suit or my tuxedo, see if it'll fit. I don't know if the buttons actually do up. Pour myself a martini and try and look. And by the way, do you mind if you come over and draw a pencil moustache?
3: With a very sharp pencil.
4: Perhaps an eyebrow liner.
3: Good night, Greg.
4: Good night, Mary.
3: That's our show for tonight. 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And we're also on YouTube. Thank you for shivering with us, and we look forward to your company again next week.

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2: Greg, we're about to hear Kiss of Death. Does the title say all?
3: Oh, I rather hope so. I believe this is a 19th century gothic horror short story by Nathaniel Hawthorne that's been adapted for radio. So I'm looking forward to a tale that's rich in terror, romance, and melodrama.
2: Let's go.
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0: Welcome in. Welcome. I'm E.G. Marshall. A young man named Giovanni Guasconti came very long ago from the more southern region of Italy to pursue his studies at the University of Padua. Giovanni, who had but a scant supply of gold ducats, took lodgings in a high and gloomy chamber of an old edifice of a family long since extinct. One of the ancestors of this family had been pictured by Dante as a partaker of the immortal agonies of his inferno. So begins one of Nathaniel Hawthorne's finest short stories, which is a tale you're about to hear. Unforgettable. Not alone as literature, but because it haunts and shocks to the root of the soul.
1: For some purpose, Giovanni, this man of science, Dr. Rappaccini, is making a study of you. I know that look of his. If you know him not, how should he know you?
2: Dr. Baglioni, I would only be surmising, and it is a subject I would rather not pursue.
1: Heed me carefully. I would stake my life that if you are not already one of Rappaccini's inhuman experiments, you are marked for it.
0: Our mystery drama, The Kiss of Death, was adapted from the Nathaniel Hawthorne classic short story, especially for the Mystery Theater, by Ian Martin, and stars Kurt Peterson and Patsy Bruder. Nathaniel Hawthorne described Giovanni as having a remarkable beauty of person, rather a Grecian than an Italian head, with fair, regular features and a glistening of gold among his ringlets. But the story he wove about him was as dark and menacing as his looks were light and open, and the terrible and tortuous fate which lurked in waiting for him was as exquisitely agonizing as any Dante contrived for his lost souls in the seven rings of hell.
3: I did not catch your name, senor, as we boarded the coach.
4: Giovanni Guasconti.
3: Ah, and mine, Salvatore Pergamo. You are young for an occupation.
4: I am a student, sir.
3: And not from our Tuscany?
4: No, sir. From the south, Napoli.
3: Ah, how came you then to Venice?
4: By boat, all the way round the boot. There was no one of my family left, save only an uncle who died and left me a small estate to study with a friend of his in Padua.
3: Ah, you do not go then on to Verona?
4: No, sir. I must find a place to live with as few ducats as I possess, and then seek out my uncle's friend who teaches in the medical school.
3: Not by any chance Giacomo Rappaccini?
4: No, I do not know that name.
3: Ah, so much the better for you. It has a large reputation through Italy, but not of the best. Who is your sponsor?
4: Are you a medical man, Signor Pergamo? Un dottore?
3: By the faith, no. I am an exporter and importer of goods. It is in the course of the latter half of my business dealings I have run afoul of Dr. Rappaccini.
4: Run afoul?
3: I speak too freely to strangers. It is a fault of mine. I say only that Dr. Rappaccini has deep and strong interest in potent and very dangerous drugs. Or rather, in plants that produce them. You are a young man of open heart and seeming promise. I am glad you will not be associated with him. Did you tell me your sponsor's name?
4: No. It is Master Pietro Baglioni, doctor professor at the university.
3: Hmm. Where do you stay in Padua?
4: I have no idea.
3: Not with the old Dottore Baglioni?
4: Oh, no. He was a friend of my uncle's, but only a distant acquaintance of the family. I would not have him beholden to me further.
3: Perbacco, I like you, boy. You have a good heart and an ease of manner that bespeaks you well. Here. There is in Padua an old nurse from our family who came into some property in a large house. Here is her address and a note from me. I am sure Dame Elisabetta Falcone will settle you comfortably and within your purse. Had I a son, I cannot think of quarters where you could be better or safer lodged.
5: Si, senor.
2: La dama Elisabetta Falcone?
5: At your service. To whom have I the honor of speaking?
2: Giovanni Guasconti. I bear an introduction from an old friend, Signor Salvatore Pergamo.
5: Oh, il maestro. Oh, mio. Any friend of my little boy. Oh, come in, I beg you.
2: Thank you.
5: Prego. Oh, Salvatore. I was his nurse, you know. Oh, many years ago now. Tell me, how is he? In good health, happy?
2: In the most excellent health, I should say, judging by his girth.
5: Oh.
2: He gave me a letter for you, asking you forgive the script.
5: Oh, blessed master. He can never bear to remember that I, who brought him up, can neither read nor write. But his signature and seal, that I recognize. Signor, would you be good enough to read what the paper says? Here, let me bring the lantern nearer.
2: Well, it is simple enough. He says, Carissima, this will serve to introduce a young man of good family and great prospects, whose purse is not yet heavy and must find lodging while he attends the university. I could wish him no better fate than you may find room to take him in.
5: Oh, you could not come with a higher recommendation. Of course, you shall stay here.
2: I followed her up the curving marble staircase. The ceilings and walls finished in great old frescoes. The paint now molding and peeling from the walls.
5: I have a few tradesmen who board on the lower floors. Too damp and musty for the young maestro. I'm afraid you're not very taken with Padua.
2: I miss the sun. There is a chill here in the bones.
5: Or in the heart. You're homesick.
2: I have no home left. My parents, all my family, are dead.
5: Ah, then, that is enough to dim the sun for anyone. Ecco, signor.
2: Magnifico. But can I afford it?
5: Oh, no one else is young enough to climb the stairs. Ah, but you have seen nothing yet. Come to the window.
2: How beautiful. And how strange.
5: Oh, surely there is as bright a sunshine as you left in Naples.
2: Bright, though not so warm. What a magnificent garden.
5: Is it not something special?
2: Very. A botanical garden and so lovingly cared for. Does this belong to the house?
5: Oh, no, signor. No, it's from the villa next door.
2: Such strange, exotic plants. The purples and the magentas. I don't recognize any of them.
5: No more than I. Observe the gigantic leaves, the huge, heavy blossoms. They're all imported, of course, for the great man who owns them. You see? Oh, that is he. You can see working at one of the beds, by the stone urn near the statue.
2: Surely that is no gardener in the scholar's garb of black?
5: Oh, bless us, no. He permits no one else but himself to come near his plants. That is Dr. Rappaccini himself.
2: Rappaccini?
5: Ah, even in Naples you've heard his name, huh?
2: No, not in Naples. More recently.
5: Oh, well, I'm sure he's famous all over Italy. And Europe, and the world, for that matter. So, will the room suit you, do you think?
2: Admirably. But, if it will suit my purse.
5: Oh, we shall arrange that when you join us for the evening meal. If you will be my guest.
2: Why, how kind. I...
5: Oh, thank me later, young gallant. You may have the more reason. Keep your eye on the garden. There is one flower that adorns it, more beautiful than any you have already seen.
2: The strange, eerie beauty of that garden below held me spellbound. I watched the tall, emaciated figure of the doctor tend his garden, so intent on his ministrations that he was oblivious to all else. Not an herb or a shrub escaped such a scientific and minute examination that it seemed as if he were looking into their innermost nature. And yet, he avoided inhaling their odors or actually touching them, and walked among them with a caution that suggested a man walking among malignant spirits. Obviously, he was not the one who cultivated them. I was just wondering who did, when...
6: Beatrice! Beatrice!
7: Here I am, Father. Are you in the garden?
6: Yes, and I need your help.
7: I'll be down in a moment.
2: Now I knew what Dama Falcone had meant when she said I had yet to see the garden's most beautiful flower. for brief as the glimpse I had had of her, this was the most radiant, the most vibrantly alive woman I had ever seen in my life.
7: What is it, Father?
6: Our chief treasure. It needs more care than I dare offer in my shattered state. I'm afraid you must take it over as all the others.
7: Gladly. You know how I love them all. But this one... Oh, yes. I am talking to you, my sister. It shall be my task to serve you. And in return, you shall reward me with your perfumed breath, which is the breath of life to me.
6: Never let her languish. She is my greatest triumph. And if truth be told, more than the breath of...
7: What is it, Father? Something wrong?
6: No. Nothing wrong. Come. The hour grows late, and the night air is not kind to my chest these days.
2: Was the sickly, somehow menacing Dr. Rappaccini merely finished with his garden inspection? Or had he somehow spied me in the evening shadows of my lattice window? A bell sounding below took me away from my speculations, and I quickly descended to supper.
5: So, all is settled to your satisfaction, and you desire to take the room?
2: I already feel at home. If the agreed-on sum is enough...
5: Oh, more than enough.
2: I promise you I shall not be a roisterer. In fact, I anticipate spending a great deal of time in my room above that magic window.
5: I take it you have already seen its richest bloom.
2: I guess. Just before supper. Signora Falcone, how can I gain an introduction to her? Do you...
5: Oh, the Rappaccinis are far above my head. For all my village next door, they might live in another world. But surely the great gentleman at the university, Dr. Baglioni, to whom you bear a note of introduction, will know his fellow doctor.
2: Of course. I shall sleep on the hope of that. If indeed, after all that has happened to me today, allows me to sleep.
5: At your age, sleep comes easily and welcome.
2: When I awoke, I had overslept and was bone weary from my travels and my new environment. But I was brought to immediate life by the sound of a voice already adored outside my window.
7: Father, must you leave so soon?
6: I have a lecture at the university. Is all well with you here?
7: Of course. I have been tending my sister. See how she lifts her head today since I've fed and nourished her.
6: All velvet and sheen and rich.

0: It is changing. It is time to think of me.
1: I know, and I promise I shall. But it is not a simple matter.
0: I can wait. But not too much longer.
1: I promise you, you shall not have to.
2: I felt guilty eavesdropping from my window, but my heart cried out to have Beatrice as my own. And somehow my mind cried out as loudly to forget her, to run, to leave while there was still time. Time for what? And then, suddenly, I realized what was so strange about the garden. All about me, outside it, in other trees, the birds twittered and swooped and lived their lives. But in the garden of my loved one, no bird lived. And no bird sang.
3: But when has any threatened danger held back a man in love? And what danger could lurk in a garden of luxuriant and healthy flowers and shrubs? That Giovanni is about to find out and refuse to believe until the ultimate truth is too undeniable. I shall return shortly with Act Two.

0: is an influence in the light of morning that tends to rectify whatever errors of fantasy or even of judgment we may have incurred during the sun's decline or in the less wholesome glow of moonlight. These are Mr. Hawthorne's words. And what better ones to project that by the following morning, after a good sleep, young Giovanni, looking out his window in the bright sun, found the garden below him a lovely place. It was time to present himself at the university and to meet his sponsor, Il Dottore Baglioni.
1: So, you wish to study medicine, hmm?
2: I wish to provide myself with a livelihood, since my patrimony will soon be exhausted.
1: Oh, frankly spoken again. I like you. I think we might make a doctor of you yet. Report to me tomorrow at the hour of 6 in the morning. Now, you say you are settled with somewhere to stay?
2: Yes, sir. At La Dama Falcone's house on the Via Eletto.
1: Via Eletto. Via Eletto. Is that near Il Dottore Rappaccini's house?
2: Yes, the very next villa. I have been given to understand he is a man of considerable renown.
1: Yes, the name is known.
2: I had gathered more than that. Even famous?
1: Rappaccini. A brilliant and amazing man. It is his theory that all medicinal virtues are comprised within those substances we call vegetable poisons. Human life means very little to him. Oh, now and then he achieves a miraculous cure, but in my private mind, these are more probably the work of chance.
2: Well, I must confess, I am only interested in Signor Rappaccini because of his daughter.
1: With at least half the young men in Padua, huh? Of whom few have ever seen her face. Nay, nephew of my old friend, in this I am of more hindrance than help. I am afraid an attempted introduction from me to my rival or his daughter would amount to the kiss of death. I beg you to stay away from Rappaccini and his wild obsessions. Too close an acquaintance with him might prove for you what I already jokingly termed myself, the kiss of death.
2: I returned to my lodgings, and on an impulse, I bought a fresh bouquet of flowers from a florist I passed. Arriving home, I mounted breathlessly to my eyrie and was rewarded to see my enchantress engaged below in the garden. She was in the act of being about to pluck one of the strange exotic flowers from the special plant by the fountain, when, on an impulse, I cried out, "By your leave, signorina!"
3: Who calls me?
2: Giovanni Guasconti, your servant and admirer. Do not pluck that flower.
3: And why not, pray, signor stranger?
2: Because I have...

0: Have here such fresh and lovely and healthful flowers as should adorn such beauty and grace. May I dare to toss them to you and ask you to wear them for my sake? Thus?
1: I thank you, good sir. You speak our language softly and in a different manner from what my ears are used to. Are you from some other land?
0: No. I am Italian, as you, but from the south.
1: You seem quite fair. Unlike the few... unlike the other young men I have met.
0: I wish we could meet more formally.
1: And so do I.
0: If I were to call and present my compliments to your father?
1: No. That is not the way. Not yet. But perhaps sometimes we can talk like this. Only it's so far. I wish I could show you my garden.
0: I wish I could walk in it with you.
1: At least if we cannot yet. Let me return your gift by throwing you one special flower.
0: I believe it too far for you to catch it.
1: Since I've already picked it, at least I can try. Ready?
0: Yes, as high as you can. Oh, I have it. Oh, no.
1: Don't fall.
0: It had to be one of us, so I let the blossom go. Try again.
1: Not for the world. I would not risk...
2: Luigi!
1: In the garden, Father. I shall be in directly. If you should be in your room tomorrow afternoon...
0: I'm afraid I shall be at my studies at the university. But soon, I hope...
2: Luigi! Tonight there is cheer! Come in!
1: Coming! Yes, so do I hope. Soon. And thank you for my flowers. I will guard them and keep them well.
0: Was it some trick of imagination in the half-light after sundown? But as she turned and fled up the garden path, did my eyes deceive me that my lovely bouquet was already withering in her grasp? What nonsense. I tried to tell myself there was no possibility of distinguishing a faded flower from a fresh one at so great a distance. My hand, where I had touched her flower, burned with a fever of longing. It was 3 days before I had returned to my full senses again, weak from loss of weight and the debilitating effect of some raging poison that had drained my system. I awakened to see Dama Falcone's kind and worried face hovering over my bed.
3: Ah, oh, so we are awake at last and in our senses, eh?
0: Signora, what are you doing in my room?
3: Oh, what have I been doing the last 3 days under the Dottore Baglioni's orders but keeping cool compresses on your brow and feeding you gruel to keep body and soul together?
0: Have I been ill then?
3: Oh, with such a raging of the blood that our good dottore was worried about you till this morning.
0: What caused it?
3: Even he is not sure. There are infectious germs about this time of year. And after your long trip and the shock of losing your family, Dr. Baglioni thinks you fell prey to one of them.
0: 3 days? What time is it? Afternoon?
3: Oh, it wants several hours of sunset yet. No, you must not sit up yet till the dottore returns.
0: I just want to... Oh... I'm weak. Can you see, in the garden, is the Signora Frappuccini there? Oh,
3: no one without business save the docks have been abroad these days. It has rained as if it were time to stop building a second arch. Oh, Dio, that will be the good dottore back. I must go down and let him in.
0: As soon as she had left the room, I found my way weakly to the window. A gray curtain of rain blurred the empty garden below. I staggered back to my bed, my feet unsteady, my brain reeling. Had I really tossed a bouquet of flowers to Beatrice? And did I remember catching but letting fall the blossoms from the garden she threw me in exchange? Then I blacked out again, not to come to till I found Dr. Baglioni examining me.
4: Well. A fine way to start out learning to be a doctor, my young friend, huh? Will it make you a better physician to begin as a patient?
0: I don't know, sir.
4: Not if you start out a dead one. But it seems you will recover.
0: What has ailed me?
4: Some unique humor of the blood. Thanks be to God you responded well when I bled you. You should be on your feet very soon.
0: When? How soon?
4: Oh, within the week, no doubt, with one as young and as vital as you. Meanwhile, rest and eat well. The good Dama Elisabetta will see that you are fed to regain the weight you have lost.
0: How can I thank you enough for your aid and comfort? It is good to have a friend in a strange city.
4: More than one. Surprisingly, someone else today inquired as to your well-being with what appeared to be great personal interest.
0: Who?
4: Dr. Rappaccini.
0: What?
4: I was not aware that you had made his acquaintance.
0: Nor have I.
4: Well, that is welcome news. For if you will follow my advice, you will have as little to do as possible with him.
0: Why do you say that?
4: For some purpose. This man of science is making a study of you. I know that look of his. I have seen that cold illumination as he bends over a bird, a mouse, a butterfly, which, in pursuit of some experiment, he has killed by the perfume of a flower. Now, if you know him not, how should he know you?
0: I would only be surmising, and it is a subject I would rather not pursue.
4: And an acquaintance you had better not either, for, heed me carefully, Signor Giovanni, I would stake my life that if you are not already one of Rappaccini's inhuman experiments, you are marked for it.
0: By the next morning, as I awoke refreshed and feeling myself...
3: Buongiorno, Signor Guasconti.
0: Buongiorno, Dama Falcone.
3: Oh, out of bed, naughty boy. I bring you your breakfast to eat in bed.
0: Oh, I have it here by the window.
3: Now, you must eat everything and not allow the attention to wander.
0: Oh, I will eat. I am famished.
3: Oh, for food or for a sight of Rappaccini's daughter?
0: I suppose nothing escapes that sharp eye of yours, Mother Falcone.
3: Not much. Or my ear. Oh, I think I could have told that doctor what ailed you better than he.
0: What?
3: I heard you and the signorina talking from the window. I think you are taken with a disease of the heart, no?
0: Beatrice, yes, but it is hopeless, I'm afraid. If only I could meet and walk with her in the garden.
3: Well, there is a private entrance into the garden from the street.
0: A private entrance to Dr. Rappaccini's garden?
3: Not so loud. Almost any young man in Padua would sell his soul or his birthright to be admitted among those flowers.
0: You may have what little I have if you will show me the way.
3: Oh, Tosh, I want nothing from you. No, I have been well paid already. And here's the key. I give it to you in return for one thing only.
0: What? Name it.
3: You are pale as a ghost and thin as a rail. Mangia, signor, so you don't scare the girl half to death.
0: I ate like a lion, dressed in my very best. My blessed guide, Signora Falcone, led me along several obscure passages. Then, suddenly, we were at the door. I thanked her, turned the key easily in the lock, which must have been oiled. I was in Dr. Rappaccini's garden, practically under my own window.
1: Welcome, Signor.
0: You are not surprised to see me?
1: A connoisseur of flowers such as yourself. After the lovely bouquet you tossed me 4 days ago, it is no marvel that my father's rare collection has tempted you to take a nearer view.
0: Was it you who sent this key?
1: Why, no.
0: Well, then who?
1: I know not. But does it matter? You are here. Come, I will show you our garden.
0: If fame speaks true, you are as deeply skilled in these rich blossoms and spicy perfumes as your father.
1: No. Although I have grown up among these flowers, I know no more of them than their hues and their perfumes. Believe me.
0: Oh, there is the flower you tried to toss me by my window.
1: May the good Lord be blessed you failed to grasp it.
0: Why? I wanted it very much for a keepsake. Methinks you owe me one. I shall pick it for myself.
1: Oh, no! Touch it not! Not for your very life. It would kill you.
5: Hiding her face, Beatrice rushes from him into the house. and his eyes following her, behold, within the shadow of the entrance, the emaciated, ominous figure of the black-clad Dr. Rappaccini.

0: bewildered and shaken by his strange encounter with the girl he loves, Giovanni has stumbled back to his room, suddenly overcome with the debility of his three-day illness, so faint that he is barely able to climb the stairs to his room. Once there, however, no matter how much his fever-weakened body longs for the bed, instinct or some deeper drive forces him to the window.
1: But how could you have given him the key to visit me if you knew there was danger for him?
2: No danger now, my little one.
1: But to think that thoughtlessly, the other day I tossed a blossom from this to him. Had he caught it, what would have happened to him?
2: He would have died.
1: Oh, sweet Mary, forgive me.
2: You were innocent, my love.
1: That would have been but small help to him. Oh, Papa, how can I let him continue to come, even supposing he ever wants to again?
2: Come inside, daughter. This is no place to talk. We may be overheard if he is back in his room.
1: If we are, then I say this. I know he loves me as I love him. But for his sake, I think it would be better he stayed away from me.
2: No. I have not long to live. And it is time for you to meet with someone. Let me explain just how this may be accomplished in spite of all. I have been studying on this for a long time, and I have come to a conclusion.
3: Behind the drape on my window, I had listened to this conversation between Beatrice and her father. Now, as I watched them disappear into the house, I looked down on that fateful, hideous flower that my beloved could fondle and kiss with no harm. Could it be so deadly? The answer was vouchsafed immediately. Crawling across one of the statues was a small chameleon, which in its passage had accidentally brushed against a tendril from the strange shrub. In a second, from the touch of that tendril, the lizard contorted itself in one writhing spasm, and then, as if eaten by invisible fire, crackled like a moth in a candle flame and was gone. I could think no more. I threw myself on the bed and mercifully passed into darkness.
4: Good morning, my young friend.
3: Oh, good morning, Dr. Baglioni.
4: So, what is this that La Lama Falcone has been telling me about you having a relapse? And other things.
3: Such as?
4: That you have not only talked several times with La Signorina Rappaccini, but that you have also gained access to the garden and met her there.
3: Yes, Signor, that is true.
4: I look at you, and physically, you appear to have made a remarkable recovery. This morning, you literally glow with health.
3: It is true. I feel rested and full of life.
4: I'm forced to conclude that perhaps this strange distemper that attacked you is less of the mind than perhaps of the heart.
3: You're right, Doctor. Completely right. I am in love Beatrice Rappaccini.
4: I feared as much.
3: With no estate or name and with no prospects but a long term of study before me, you consider my suit as hopeless as I?
4: I consider it hopeless for deeper reasons. I think you must have some suspicions of the truth already. Very well. I've been too late to stop Rappaccini's experiment with his daughter, but at least I can try to stop him from whatever new experiment he plans for you.
3: For me? What interest could he have in me? I haven't even met the man.
4: Well, where do you think the key came from that admitted you to the garden?
3: Beatrice. Who else?
4: From Rappaccini. Ask the Dama Falcone if you don't believe me. It was placed in her hands by the doctor himself, along with a golden ducat to make sure she brought it to you.
3: But why? I don't understand.
4: Who can penetrate the clouded workings of this tortured mind? A man who would sacrifice his own daughter to his own obsession.
3: Is there nothing we can do for her? I would gladly give my life.
4: Let us not be too hasty. There may be a way to outwit Rappaccini yet.
3: How?
4: You see this little silver flask? It was wrought by the hands of the great Cellini.
3: It must be priceless.
4: Yes. But most of all, because of what it contains. One sip of the antidote in it would render all the poisons of the Borgias innocuous. Bestow it on your Beatrice, and we will thwart Rappaccini yet.
3: Once my dear old friend had left, I hastened to dress, my heart buoyed with the hope that the silver flask would make all well. And then came the ultimate blow. A small bird had crashed against the pane of my open window and dropped to the ledge. I went to the poor little creature, lifting it and finding it still alive and only momentarily stunned. Soothingly, I brought it to my lips, touching them to its head, about to make a sound of reassurance. But to my horror, like the chameleon in the garden the day before, the touch of my lips galvanized it into one agonizing spasm, and then it dissolved into nothingness in my hands. At the same moment, the voice of Beatrice called me from the garden.
1: Giovanni! Giovanni, are you there?
3: What do you want of me now, accursed, poisonous witch?
1: Oh, no! Come down to the garden. Let me try to explain.
3: No need for explanations anymore. I am the only being your breath cannot slay. Your kiss may never kill. I stumbled from my room for the door and for the garden. I was a mass of conflicting emotions. Love, hate, despair, and murderous fury as I faced Beatrice in that deadly garden. How can you pretend ignorance? Shall I prove the power I have gained from the pure daughter of Rappaccini?
1: No, no. No proof is necessary.
3: So you admit you have cast your poisonous spell on me. You saw what happened to the bird on the window?
1: I saw. But it is not me. Believe me. It is my father's fatal science.
3: How could you have not known?
1: How could I have known? Locked up a prisoner all these years in this garden. My only companions, my father and the flowers. Particularly this evil thing of beauty that I pretended was a sister, because I had no human being to share my love and friendship with.
3: You must have known. You had to know. Yesterday, when I reached for the blossom on this venomous vine, you cried out, "Touch it not, it will kill you."
1: I did cry that out.
3: And yet, a few days earlier, when I brought you flowers, you tossed the same blossom to me at my window. Luckily that it only grazed my fingers, for that touch alone was enough to put me in a flush, a fever that nearly killed me.
1: I knew nothing of that.
3: Where did you think I was? If I had been myself for all the love I had in my heart for you, don't you think I would have been daily at your window?
1: I thought you were at the university studying as you told me you would be.
3: Of course. All innocence. And having failed to dispatch me from a distance, you had to provide me entry to the garden to make sure to... Oh, dear. Forgive me. I don't know what I'm saying. It was you who saved my life.
1: A life that, believe me, I never had dreamed stood in any danger from me or mine. Your life was the most precious thing in the world to me. And because of it, I had to drive you from me.
3: Why? I was in no danger.
1: Don't you see? I knew nothing till after my father had given you the key. Even then, the one thing he told me was that you must not touch this flower upon pain of death. I was so lonely for you. I loved you so. I wanted only to spend a little time alone with you. I had forgot the flower when you were near, and all the world seemed lovely. Before I knew that I was something hateful and poisonous, sister to that deadly flower.
3: Where did it come from?
1: My father created it.
3: Created it?
1: He knows all the vile secrets of nature. At the very hour when I first drew breath, this plant sprung from the soil, the offspring of his science, his intellect, while I was only his earthly child. But I grew up and was nourished by it. I thought of it as my sister, not as my doom.
3: Not only yours, but mine. Look.
1: No! Giovanni!
3: You see, I picked the flower, and it is as harmless to me now as you.
1: I have put my curse on what I love best.
2: No curse, my daughter.
3: Dr. Rappaccini.
1: No curse. You made us both unclean.
2: Unclean? Look at you. One step below gods, both of you, and I created you. Feel the power that courses through your veins, the magic gift my arts have brought you. You could quell the mightiest enemy with a breath, shrivel the most monstrous onslaught against you with a touch. What more could you ask than to be as near immortal as man or woman may reach?
1: I would have chosen to be loved, not feared. I am condemned forever to what I am.
3: Our fate is not so desperate, thanks to my friend, Dr. Baglioni.
2: Baglioni? That bumbling bigot!
3: In this flask, Beatrice, is an antidote distilled of blessed herbs which can purify us.
1: Then let us drink.
2: No! I warn you, drink of that flask, and it can bring you only death. So powerful as the poisons you have thrived on, as powerful is that antidote. No human body could stand the conflict.
3: Don't listen to him, Beatrice. Drink, and I will follow.
2: Stop! I will not let you destroy my triumphs. I will shoot you first.
1: He has a pistol. You will have to shoot me first, Father.
3: If death is to be our portion, then let it be for all evil.
2: What are you doing?
3: I'm fruiting forever this venomous vine. Take it to your own bosom, where it belongs.
2: I am undone.
3: Oh, I did not mean to cause his death. I thought he was immune.
1: No, my father was immune to nothing except love. Heaven forgive him. He is better off dead. Now, quick. Let us drink.
3: It may mean death. You heard Dr. Rappaccini.
1: I will not live as I am.
3: Nor I.
1: Then give it to me. I shall drink first.
3: No. I shall pour half in the cap of the flask. The flask is for you.
1: To the future, Giovanni.
3: To our future. Whatever it may be.
0: Future did these lovers find? Were they star-crossed as Romeo and Juliet? Or did the gods smile on them like Elizabeth and Robert Browning? Well, what does it matter, after all, if they were together? A good story doesn't always need an end, at least none beyond that the listener chooses to select, believe for himself. I hear some murmurs of dissatisfaction with the ending. Then let us make a confession. The story, as you have heard it, does not end exactly as Nathaniel Hawthorne wrote it. If you must have an ending to this dark tale, you can read his solution. We can only say we thought poor Beatrice and her unlucky lover Giovanni deserved a better fate, dead or alive. And we left it to you to choose. Our cast included Kirk Peterson, Patsy Bruder, Arnold Moss, Bryna Rayburn, and Gilbert Mack. The entire production was under the direction of Hyman Brown.
5: Greg, Kiss of Death, a CBS Radio Mystery Theater production. What did you think?
6: Whoa, Mary. That ending. Totally unfair. I don't know about you, but I wanted to know what happened to those star-crossed lovers. We were left hanging.
5: Well, we were left hanging, but at least we got to see the demise of Dr. Rappaccini.
6: Yeah, what an evil blighter he was.
5: A menacing gardener. I suppose he was a botanist, but he was not our favorite person in this production. Greg, I did like the fact that this took place in Italy, and it was Padua. Have you been to Padua?
6: I have indeed. There's a university there. I'm still there, as they point out. And that, when's this? This is the 1844, I believe, Nathaniel Hawthorne wrote his short story.
5: Yeah. So we've got, a somewhat exotic location. The wonderful Giovanni coming to attend the university and get swept up in what's going on with the neighbors next door, Greg.
6: Yes, we've got the drop dead good looking Giovanni and the literally drop dead good looking Beatrice.
5: Yes, which we have to say in the Italian way, which is Beatrice.
6: Is it? Oh, well, sorry, Beatrice does sound a little bit dull.
5: You have to practice this with me, Greg. So it's
6: okay. Here we go.
5: Beatrice.
6: Beatrice. Get away. And so, well, that you've raised a very good point, Mary, because I've had a note down here that most of the actors have got that stage Italian accent. So let's say that they're not necessarily Italian-born. Most of them I looked up, I don't think they were born in probably, you know, New Jersey or somewhere. Nevertheless, there's the way they pronounce the character's name. So Rappaccini isn't pronounced Rappaccini, it's pronounced Rappaccini, like a TV commercial for pasta sauce.
5: You know, I mean, they had a go. I think they had a good attempt at, you know, making this feel like it was taking place in Italy for a North American audience, admittedly. But you have to say the CBS Radio Mystery Theater, their productions are fabulous. I mean, fabulous sort of narration by the host, E.G. Marshall, always, you know, this somewhat laconic person who's just used to horrible things happening in every show.
6: Yes. He's one jaded host. But you're right. No, I do like E.G. Marshall. And what I really liked at the end, I couldn't believe it when he said, you know, do I hear any complaints about the ending, which was a terrific line. I think it's the first time I've ever heard that in a radio thing, but where he's trying to justify the scriptwriter's changing of the ending.
5: Yes. So did you check out the ending of the story?
6: So delighted you asked me, Mary. I went online and I read the original short story, and the ending is a little clearer. No, it's not cheerful, by the way. So if you please turn down the knob on your radios if you don't want to hear what actually happened. But what actually happened is that Beatrice, and I'm going to keep pronouncing it like that, Beatrice takes the anecdote. She dies. Giovanni takes the anecdote and he doesn't die. Mm. So, and she slumps to the ground. And it turns out, of course, that, you know, her, well, of course, the evil father, he does die. There's a lot of bodies. That garden is knee deep in bodies. Frizzled.
5: Yes, sizzled. I mean, I made that note. I said, holy sizzling chameleons here, because that's the first thing that gets zapped. The body count is reasonable by the end, and the star-crossed lovers do not have a happy ending. They don't get to be together. But coming back to this production, so I've just, because we've listened to so many of these, it's formulaic, but it's still really wonderful. So CBS Radio Mystery Theater always does a bit of narration, a snippet of dialogue from the actual story, mm-hmm. and then E.G. Marshall comes in, and then there's the wonderful creepy music, and then you get to the main play. Have you noticed that? They have that formula?
6: Yes.
5: Yeah, I love that.
6: Well, I think it's because this is made in the mid-70s, and they'd moved on from that 1940s more, you know, straightforward approach, you know, the intro from the VO voiceover guy and then straight into the storyline. This one's a little more nuanced.
5: Mm-hmm. Yeah, so we've got some really cool story elements in this too, like I really liked the sort of what I wrote the note, reverse Juliet balcony scene, where Giovanni's on the balcony and she's down in the garden, right? The first time they chat. And you know, there's some flower tossing going on.
6: You wouldn't want to catch that red rose.
5: Yeah, but I thought that was a nice sort of nod to Shakespeare potentially. And then we have, these strange plants that cause the whatever's living thing touches them to kind of sizzle on the spot.
6: What I doubly liked about this, and I'm certain there's no actual connection, but I reread last year Ian Fleming's James Bond novel, You Only Live Twice, which was written in the 50s. But there's a very, very similar Garden of Death that's been created by the head of Spectre, the evil criminal mastermind, Ernst Stavro Blofeld, and the equally evil Irma Bunt, and they've built this Garden of Death replete with poisonous plants, and people come to the grounds to kill themselves. Nevertheless, same idea, Garden of Death, those plants.
5: Yeah, that's interesting. The thing with this is it's a fairly linear plot, I suppose. In that, and I guess, did you understand why it was that Beatrice died, but Giovanni didn't?
6: Well, I'm guessing that she was basically full of poison, not because of her father's doing, and so she wasn't human-like. So the antidote was designed for a human who got poisoned, rather than somebody whose body was literally poisoned. Is that the idea?
5: Yeah, I think she had actually, the poison had actually become sort of part of her metabolism. And so the antidote actually didn't work on her and in fact killed her.
6: Yes, I think you're banging on there. I think that was the idea. But you're our sound effects experts. And I've got to say that I don't know if you've seen the new movie Wuthering Heights with those windy moors. Well, they're nothing in comparison to that Padua garden. That's the windiest garden in the world.
5: Yes, yes. And I've been to Padua, as you have. The weather's actually quite lovely there. Even in the winter. And the other comment I would make too, Greg, is, yeah, they seem to overuse the wind sound effect in this. And I also thought there was a rainstorm, if you recall, and that rain just did not sound like rain.
6: didn't it? Oh, it was so harsh. What about right at the beginning, though? They're riding in a carriage, a horse-drawn carriage. And I thought that was quite nice.
5: Yes,
6: clippity-clop,
5: yes.
6: Creak, creak.
5: Yeah, most of the sound effects were excellent, but weather is, I think, tricky. I'm not sure how they achieved it, but rain in particular, if it's not done well, just sounds like static almost.
6: Now, on the subject of the original author, Nathaniel Hawthorne, I had to remind myself, he sounded vaguely familiar. So I looked him up, and he wrote a novel called The Scarlet Letter about an adulteress who in the strict Puritan community, because she was an adulteress, she had to have the Scarlet Letter A on her dress, on her chest. Now, just to trivialize that ghastly moment in history when people possibly did this, I also remember that Alvin, the singing chipmunk, had an A on his chest.
5: Ah.
6: Remember Alvin and the chipmunks? Yes. Yeah.
5: Do you think there's a connection? Do you think, Alvin was a bit of a player?
6: I wouldn't like to draw a conclusion, but I think that's quite obvious. You don't get to be a pop singer and not have some side benefits.
5: Well, so the original, I think it's a short story. It was called Rappaccini's Daughter. So I was trying to find the story, The Kiss of Death, by this author, Nathaniel Hawthorne, and I couldn't find it. And that's the reason. So the name of the story is actually Rappaccini's Daughter.
6: It is, yeah. Yes. So, exactly. I went down, down that internet rabbit hole looking for The Kiss of Death, couldn't find it, and then eventually stumbled upon the original story, Rappaccini's Daughter, which, to the credit of the scriptwriter for this radio play, Ian Martin, he didn't change a lot of the plot. He may have fiddled with the ending a bit, And he modernized the dialogue, which I think is fair enough, particularly for a radio audience like this. It made it a little clearer. For example, in the original version, Beatrice's final words are, "I would fain have been loved, not feared," before she sinks to the ground. Fain meaning pleased or willing. And he changed that to, "I would have chosen to be loved, not feared," which is fine. I said right at the top of the show that I described it, because I hadn't actually heard the show before, which was that it was a gothic horror. But I think this is more fantasy. Is that the difference between horror and it had horrific elements, but it was more like a fantasy.
5: I think it's an interesting discussion. And something like Game of Thrones is fantasy because it has dragons.
6: No, I think you're correct in this case. I stand corrected, because there were no fantastical, if I can put it like that, elements. There were no fairies or dragons in the garden.
5: No, and you know, poisonous flowers. It is within the realm of possibility that something could be so toxic that it literally causes something to, sizzle up.
6: Yes.
5: I think, in fact, there are some poisons like that do that when they're ingested. So, yeah, I think it was kind of realistic. Realistic maybe, but not fantasy. I wouldn't call it fantasy.
6: Right. Okay. I stand corrected, Mary. I'm happy. I'm just happy to learn at your feet.
5: It's often debated, So, it's a good one. I liked this too, because it had, there was a reference to the Borgia. Borgias?
6: Yeah, the Borgias, yes.
5: And so I looked up about women and poisoning, Greg. Women were considered to be, more likely to poison, but apparently that's just not the case.
6: Isn't it? I'd heard that with modern dramas. Well, perhaps it's actually just the dramas rather than the actual in reality.
5: Exactly. It's a narrative device. It's a writer's device, and a bit of misogyny thrown in for good measure. But apparently, murders are overwhelmingly committed by men, and when you take all the poisonings that take place, the women don't stack up. The men are still like overwhelmingly more likely to kill by any method, weapon or poison.
6: Yes. No, I'm not actually wearing a ring at the moment, but I could see myself in one of those Borgia type rings, where you flip up the ring and inside there's a little ground something or other.
5: It's a terrible thing, isn't it? I thought this was really an enjoyable drama. CBS Radio Mystery Theater, I've got to say, they always do a beautiful job on the production side. And I thought the voice actors were also wonderful.
6: Well, the only one I recognized was Arnold Moss. He was Professor Baglioni. I think that was Arnold Moss.
5: Yes.
6: Because the other two, there's Kirk Peterson, who I believe played Giovanni, and Patsy Bruder, who played, and I'll say it again, Beatrice. Patsy, we've heard before. She ended up probably promoted to a soap opera, TV soap opera called As the World Turns. But Kirk Peterson, apparently, I may be wrong, so you can correct me here, but was he a ballet dancer as well?
5: I don't know about that. I think we just have to accept that.
6: Well, who knows? However, something I do know, because I'm an E.G. Marshall fan, is a piece of trivia for you. In the movie Superman 2 with Christopher Reeve, E.G. Marshall played the President of the United States.
5: Oh, yes. Yeah, I mean, he had an extensive career. So, Greg, any final thoughts on Kiss of Death?
6: Mary, now, recently, at the end of a couple of these shows, one show... you shot me and I died, right? Another one, you poisoned me with instant coffee and I died. A lot of slumping to the ground. But this time, as you know, I do like pottering around with pot plants. And I've got a bunch of Finn's herbs here for you, Mary. Your parsley, chives, tarragon and chervil. A little present for you, Mary. A little present. Go on, try them.
5: Thank you, Greg. I'll just toss up a salad right now.
6: Oh, nothing. You'll love them, Mary.

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2: That's right.
0: I think that's only fair. That's our show for tonight. Thank you for shivering with us.

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1: 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I'm your host, Mark Torres. On this week's From the Vault, we continue with a reading of George Orwell's classic novel, 1984, with part 7 of our 10-part dramatic reading. The entire book was read on air by longtime Pacifica Morning Show host Charles Morgan and legendary voiceover artist June Foray in 1975. Here is part 7 of the 10-part reading of George Orwell's 1984, produced for Pacifica Radio by Paul Vangelisti in 1975. We left off as our heroes, Winston and Julia, have found a sanctuary apartment in the poor, rundown section of the inner city and begin entertaining thoughts and conversation that the government party would never allow. This new freedom has them exhilarated, yet on edge.
2: Sime had vanished. A morning came and he was missing from work. A few thoughtless people commented on his absence, and on the next day nobody mentioned him. On the third day, Winston went into the vestibule of the records department to look at the notice board. One of the notices carried a printed list of the members of the chess committee of whom Sime had been one. It looked almost exactly as it had looked before. Nothing had been crossed out, but it was one name shorter. It was enough. Sime had ceased to exist. He had never existed. The weather was baking hot. In the labyrinthine ministry, the windowless, air-conditioned rooms kept their normal temperature, but outside, the pavement scorched one's feet, and the stench of the tubes at the rush hour was a horror. The preparations for Hate Week were in full swing, and the staffs of all the ministries were working overtime. Processions, meetings, military parades, lectures, waxwork displays, film shows, telescreen programs, all had to be organized. Stands had to be erected, effigies built, slogans coined, songs written, rumors circulated, photographs faked. Julia's unit in the fiction department had been taken off the production of novels and was rushing out a series of atrocity pamphlets. Winston, in addition to his regular work, spent long periods every day in going through back files of the Times and altering and embellishing news items which were to be quoted in speeches. Late at night, when crowds of rowdy prolies roamed the streets, the town had a curiously febrile air. The rocket bombs crashed oftener than ever, and sometimes in the far distance there were enormous explosions which no one could explain, and about which there were wild rumors. The new tune, which was to be the theme song of Hate Week, the hate song it was called, had already been composed and was being endlessly plugged on the telescreens. It had a savage barking rhythm which could not exactly be called music, but resembled the beating of a drum. Roared out by hundreds of voices to the tramp of marching feet, it was terrifying. The proles had taken a fancy to it, and in the midnight streets it was competing with the still popular "It Was Only a Hopeless Fancy." The parson's children played it at all hours of the night and day, unbearably, on a comb and a piece of toilet paper. Winston's evenings were fuller than ever. Squads of volunteers organized by parsons were preparing the street for Hate Week, stitching banners, painting posters, erecting flagstaffs on the roofs, and perilously slinging wires across the street for the reception of streamers. Parsons boasted that Victory Mansions alone would display 400 meters of bunting. He was in his native element and as happy as a lark. The heat and the manual work had even given him a pretext for reverting to shorts and an open shirt in the evenings. He was everywhere at once, pushing, pulling, sawing, hammering, improvising, jollying everyone along with comradely exhortations and giving out from every fold of his body what seemed an inexhaustible supply of acrid-smelling sweat. A new poster had suddenly appeared all over London. It had no caption and represented simply the monstrous figure of a Eurasian soldier 3 or 4 meters high, striding forward with expressionless Mongolian face and enormous boots, a submachine gun pointed from his hip. From whatever angle you looked at the poster, the muzzle of the gun, magnified by the foreshortening, seemed to be pointed straight at you. The thing had been plastered on every blank space, on every wall, even outnumbering the portraits of Big Brother. The proles, normally apathetic about the war, were being lashed into one of their periodical frenzies of patriotism. As though to harmonize with the general mood, the rocket bombs had been killing larger numbers of people than usual. One fell on a crowded film theater in Stepney, burying several hundred victims among the ruins. And the whole population of the neighborhood turned out for a long, trailing funeral, which went on for hours and was, in effect, an indignation meeting. Another bomb fell on a piece of waste ground which was used as a playground, and several dozen children were blown to pieces. There were further angry demonstrations. Goldstein was burned in effigy. Hundreds of copies of the poster of the Eurasian soldier were torn down and added to the flames, and a number of shops were looted in the turmoil. Then a rumor flew round that spies were directing the rocket bombs by means of wireless waves, and an old couple who were suspected of being of foreign extraction had their house set on fire and perished of suffocation. In the room over Mr. Charrington's shop, when they could get there, Julia and Winston lay side by side on a stripped bed under the open window, naked for the sake of coolness. The rat had never come back, but the bugs had multiplied hideously in the heat. It did not seem to matter, dirty or clean. The room was paradise. And as soon as they arrived, they would sprinkle everything with pepper bought on the black market, tear off their clothes, and make love with sweating bodies, then fall asleep and wake to find that the bugs had rallied and were massing for the counterattack. 4, 5, 6, 7 times they met during the month of June. Winston had dropped his habit of drinking gin at all hours. He seemed to have lost the need for it. He had grown fatter. His varicose ulcer had subsided, leaving only a brown stain on the skin above his ankle. His fits of coughing in the early morning had stopped. The process of life had ceased to be intolerable. He had no longer any impulse to make faces at the telescreen or shout curses at the top of his voice. Now that they had a secure hiding place, almost a home, it did not even seem a hardship that they could only meet infrequently and for a couple of hours at a time. What mattered was that the room over the junk shop should exist. To know that it was there, inviolate, was almost the same as being in it. The room was a world, a pocket of the past where extinct animals could walk. Mr. Charrington thought Winston was another extinct animal. He usually stopped to talk with Mr. Charrington for a few minutes on his way upstairs. The old man seemed seldom or never to go out of doors, and on the other hand, to have almost no customers. He led a ghost-like existence between the tiny dark shop and an even tinier back kitchen where he prepared his meals and which contained, among other things, an unbelievably ancient gramophone with an enormous horn. He seemed glad of the opportunity to talk. Wandering about among his worthless stock with his long nose and thick spectacles and his bowed shoulders and the velvet jacket, he had always vaguely the air of being a collector rather than a tradesman. With a sort of faded enthusiasm, he would finger this scrap of rubbish or that, a china bottle stopper, the painted lid of a broken snuff box, a pinchbeck locket containing a strand of some long-dead baby's hair, never asking that Winston should buy it, merely that he should admire it. To talk to him was like listening to the tinkling of a worn-out musical box. He had dragged out from the corners of his memory some more fragments of forgotten rhymes. There was one about 4 and 20 blackbirds, and another about a cow with a crumpled horn, and another about the death of poor Cock Robin. "It just occurred to me that you might be interested," he would say with a deprecating little laugh whenever he produced a new fragment. But he could never recall more than a few lines of any one rhyme. Both of them knew, in a way it was never out of their minds, that what was now happening could not last long. There were times when the fact of impending death seemed as palpable as the bed they lay on, and they would cling together with a sort of despairing sensuality, like a damned soul grasping at his last morsel of pleasure when the clock is within 5 minutes of striking. But there were also times when they had the illusion not only of safety but of permanence. So long as they were actually in this room, they both felt no harm could come to them. Getting there was difficult and dangerous, but the room itself was sanctuary. It was as when Winston had gazed into the heart of the paperweight with the feeling that it would be possible to get inside that glassy world, and that once inside it, time could be arrested. Often they gave themselves up to daydreams of escape. Their luck would hold indefinitely, and they would carry on their intrigue just like this for the remainder of their natural lives. Or Catherine would die, and by subtle maneuverings Winston and Julia would succeed in getting married. Or they would commit suicide together, or they would disappear, alter themselves out of recognition, learn to speak with proletarian accents, get jobs in a factory, and live out their lives undetected in a back street. It was all nonsense, as they both knew. In reality, there was no escape. Even the one plan that was practicable, suicide, they had no intention of carrying out. To hang on from day to day and from week to week, spinning out a present that had no future, seemed an unconquerable instinct, just as one's lungs will always draw the next breath, so long as there is air available. Sometimes, too, they talked of engaging in active rebellion against the party, but with no notion of how to take the first step. Even if the fabulous brotherhood was a reality, there still remained the difficulty of finding one's way into it. He told her of the strange intimacy that existed, or seemed to exist, between himself and O'Brien, and of the impulse he sometimes felt simply to walk into O'Brien's presence, announce that he was the enemy of the party, and demand his help. Curiously enough, this did not strike her as an impossibly rash thing to do. She was used to judging people by their faces, and it seemed natural to her that Winston should believe O'Brien to be trustworthy.

demonstrations, she had shouted at the top of her voice for the execution of people whose names she had never heard and in whose supposed crimes she had not the faintest belief. When public trials were happening, she had taken her place in the detachments from the Youth League, who surrounded the courts from morning to night, chanting at intervals, "Death to the traitors!" During the 2 minutes' hate, she always excelled all others in shouting insults at Goldstein. Yet she had only the dimmest idea of who Goldstein was and what doctrines he was supposed to represent. She had grown up since the Revolution and was too young to remember the ideological battles of the 50s and 60s. Such a thing as an independent political movement was outside her imagination. And in any case, the party was invincible. It would always exist, and it would always be the same. You could only rebel against it by secret disobedience, or at most by isolated acts of violence, such as killing somebody or blowing something up. In some ways, she was far more acute than Winston, and far less susceptible to party propaganda. Once, when he happened in some connection to mention the war against Eurasia, she startled him by saying casually that in her opinion the war was not happening. The rocket bombs which fell daily on London were probably fired by the government of Oceania itself just to keep people frightened. This was an idea that had literally never occurred to him. She also stirred a sort of envy in him by telling him that during the 2 minutes' hate, her great difficulty was to avoid bursting out laughing. But she only questioned the teachings of the party when they in some way touched upon her own life. Often she was ready to accept the official mythology simply because the difference between truth and falsehood did not seem important to her. She believed, for instance, having learned it at school, that the party had invented airplanes. In his own school days, Winston remembered, in the late 50s, it was only the helicopter that the party claimed to have invented. A dozen years later, when Julia was at school, it was already claiming the airplane. One generation more, and it would be claiming the steam engine. And when he told her that airplanes had been in existence before he was born and long before the Revolution, the fact struck her as totally uninteresting. After all, what did it matter who had invented airplanes? It was rather more of a shock to him when he discovered, from some chance remark, that she did not remember that Oceania 4 years ago had been at war with East Asia and at peace with Eurasia. It was true that she regarded the whole war as a sham, but apparently she had not even noticed that the name of the enemy had been changed. "I thought we'd always been at war with Eurasia." It frightened him a little. The invention of airplanes dated from long before her birth, but the switchover in the war had happened only 4 years ago, well after she was grown up. He argued with her about it for perhaps a quarter of an hour. In the end, he succeeded in forcing her memory back until she did dimly recall that at one time East Asia and not Eurasia had been the enemy. But the issue still struck her as unimportant. "Who cares?" she said impatiently. "It's always one bloody war after another, and one knows the news is all lies anyway." Sometimes he talked to her of the records department and the impudent forgeries that he committed there. Such things did not appear to horrify her. She did not feel the abyss opening beneath her feet at the thought of lies becoming truths. He told her the story of Jones, Aronson, and Rutherford, and the momentous slip of paper which he had once held between his fingers. It did not make much impression on her. At first, indeed, she failed to grasp the point of the story. "Were they friends of yours?" "No, I never knew them. They were inner party members. Besides, they were far older men than I was.
They belong to the old days, before

0: the revolution. I barely knew them by sight. Then what was there to worry about? People are being killed off all the time, aren't they? He tried to make her understand. This was an exceptional case, he said. It wasn't just a question of somebody being killed. Do you realize that the past, starting from yesterday, has been actually abolished? If it survives anywhere, it's in a few solid objects with no words attached to them, like that lump of glass there. Already we know almost literally nothing about the revolution and the years before the revolution. Every record has been destroyed or falsified. Every book has been rewritten. Every picture has been repainted. Every statue and street and building has been renamed. Every date has been altered. And that process is continuing, day by day and minute by minute. History has stopped. Nothing exists except an endless present in which the party is always right. I know, of course, that the past is falsified, but it would never be possible for me to prove it, even when I did the falsification myself. After the thing is done, no evidence ever remains. The only evidence is inside my own mind, and I don't know with any certainty that any other human being shares my memories. Just in that one instance in my whole life, I did possess actual concrete evidence after the event, years after it. And what good was that? It was no good, because I threw it away a few minutes later, but if the same thing happened today, I should keep it. Well, I wouldn't. I'm quite ready to take risks, but only for something worthwhile, not for bits of old newspaper. What could you have done with it, even if you had kept it? Not much, perhaps, but it was evidence. It might have planted a few doubts here and there, supposing that I dared to show it to anybody. I don't imagine that we can alter anything in our own lifetime, but one can imagine little knots of resistance springing up here and there, small groups of people banding themselves together and gradually growing and even leaving a few records behind so the next generation can carry on where we leave off. I'm not interested in the next generation, dear. I'm interested in us. You're only a rebel from the waist downwards, he told her. She thought this brilliantly witty and flung her arms round him in delight. In the ramifications of party doctrine, she had not the faintest interest. Whenever he began to talk of the principles of Ingsos, doublethink, the mutability of the past and the denial of objective reality, and to use newspeak words, she became bored and confused and said that she never paid any attention to that kind of thing. One knew that it was all rubbish, so why let oneself be worried by it? She knew when to cheer and when to boo, and that was all one needed. If he persisted in talking of such subjects, she had a disconcerting habit of falling asleep. She was one of those people who can go to sleep at any hour and in any position. Talking to her, he realized how easy it was to present an appearance of orthodoxy while having no grasp whatever of what orthodoxy meant. In a way, the world view of the party imposed itself most successfully on people incapable of understanding it. They could be made to accept the most flagrant violations of reality because they never fully grasped the enormity of what was demanded of them, and were not sufficiently interested in public events to notice what was happening. By lack of understanding, they remained sane. They simply swallowed everything, and what they swallowed did them no harm, because it left no residue behind, just as a grain of corn will pass undigested through the body of a bird.
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0: It had happened at last. The expected message had come. All his life, it seemed to him, he had been waiting for this to happen. He was walking down the long corridor at the ministry, and he was almost at the spot where Julia had slipped the note into his hand when he became aware that someone larger than himself was walking just behind him. The person, whoever it was, gave a small cough, evidently as a prelude to speaking. Winston stopped abruptly and turned, and it was O'Brien. At last they were face to face, and it seemed that his only impulse was to run away. His heart bounded violently. He would have been incapable of speaking. And O'Brien, however, had continued forward in the same movement, laying a friendly hand for a moment on Winston's arm, so that the two of them were walking side by side. He began speaking with the peculiar grave courtesy that differentiated him from the majority of inner party members. "I had been hoping for an opportunity of talking to you. I was reading one of your Newspeak articles in the Times the other day. You take a scholarly interest in Newspeak, I believe." Winston had recovered part of his self-possession. "Hardly scholarly," he said. "I'm only an amateur. It's not my subject. I've never had anything to do with the actual construction of the language." "Ah, but you write it very elegantly," said O'Brien. "Now, that's not only my own opinion. I was talking recently to a friend of yours who is certainly an expert. His name has slipped my memory for the moment." Again, Winston's heart stirred painfully. It was inconceivable that this was anything other than a reference to Syme, but Syme was not only dead, he was abolished, an unperson. Any identifiable reference to him would have been mortally dangerous. And O'Brien's remark must obviously have been intended as a signal, a code word. By sharing a small act of thought crime, he had turned the two of them into accomplices. They had continued to stroll slowly down the corridor, but now O'Brien halted. The curious, disarming friendliness that he always managed to put into the gesture, he resettled his spectacles on his nose, and then he went on. "What I had really intended to say was that in your article, I noticed you had used two words which have become obsolete. But they've only become so very recently. Have you seen the 10th edition of the Newspeak Dictionary?" "No," said Winston. "I didn't think it had been issued yet. We're still using the 9th in the records department." "Oh, the 10th edition is not due to appear for some months, I believe, but a few advance copies have been circulated. I've got one myself. It might interest you to look at it, perhaps." "Very much so," said Winston, immediately seeing where this tended. "Some of the new developments are most ingenious. The reduction in the number of verbs, that's the point that will appeal to you, I think. Let me see. Shall I send a messenger to you with the dictionary?" "Oh, I'm afraid I invariably forget anything of that kind. Perhaps you could pick it up at my flat at some time that suited you." Wait. Let me give you my address." They were standing in front of a telescreen. Somewhat absent-mindedly, O'Brien felt two of his pockets, and then produced a small leather-covered notebook and a gold ink pencil. Immediately beneath the telescreen, in such a position that anyone who was watching at the other end of the instrument could read what he was writing, he scribbled an address, tore out the page, and handed it to Winston. I'm usually at home in the evenings. If not, my servant will give you the dictionary. He was gone, leaving Winston holding the scrap of paper, which this time there was no need to conceal. Nevertheless, he carefully memorized what was written on it, and some hours later dropped it into the memory hold along with a mass of other papers. They had been talking to one another for a couple of minutes at the most, and there was only one meaning that the episode could possibly have. It had been contrived as a way of letting Winston know O'Brien's address. This was necessary because, except by direct inquiry, it was never possible to discover where anyone lived. There were no directories of any kind. "If you ever want to see me, this is where I can be found," was what O'Brien had been saying to him. Perhaps there would even be a message concealed somewhere in the dictionary, but at any rate, one thing was certain. The conspiracy that he had dreamed of did exist, and he had reached the outer edges of it. He knew that sooner or later he would obey O'Brien's summons, perhaps tomorrow, perhaps after a long delay. He was not certain. And what was happening was only the working out of a process that had started years ago. The first step had been a secret, involuntary thought. The second had been the opening of the diary. He had moved from thoughts to words, and now from words to actions. The last step was something that would happen in the ministry of love. He had accepted it. The end was contained in the beginning, but it was frightening. Or more exactly, it was like a foretaste of death, like being a little less alive. Even while he was speaking to O'Brien, when the meaning of the words had sunk in, a chilly, shuddering feeling had taken possession of his body. He had the sensation of stepping into the dampness of a grave, and it was not much better because he had always known that the grave was there and waiting for him.

Winston had woken up with his eyes full of tears. Julia rolled sleepily against him, murmuring something that might have been, "What's the matter?" "I dreamt," he began and stopped short. It was too complex to put into words. There was the dream itself, and there was a memory connected with it that had swum into his mind in the few seconds after waking. He lay back with his eyes shut, still sodden in the atmosphere of the dream. It was a vast, luminous dream in which his whole life seemed to stretch out before him, like a landscape on a summer evening after rain. It had all occurred inside the glass paperweight, but the surface of the glass was the dome of the sky, and inside the dome everything was flooded with a clear, soft light in which one could see into interminable distances. The dream had also been comprehended by, indeed, in some sense, it had consisted in, a gesture of the arm made by his mother, and made again 30 years later by the Jewish woman he had seen on the news film, trying to shelter the small boy from the bullets, before the helicopters blew them both to pieces. "Do you know," he said, "that until this moment I believed I had murdered my mother?" "Why did you murder her?" said Julia, almost asleep. "I didn't murder her, not physically." In the dream he had remembered his last glimpse of his mother, and within a few moments of waking, the cluster of small events surrounding it had all come back. It was a memory that he must have deliberately pushed out of his consciousness over many years. He was not certain of the date, but he could not have been less than 10 years old, possibly 12 when it had happened. His father had disappeared some time earlier. How much earlier, he could not remember. He remembered better the rackety, uneasy circumstances of the time. The periodical panics about air raids and the sheltering in the tube stations, the piles of rubble everywhere, the unintelligible proclamations posted at street corners, the gangs of youths in shirts all the same color, the enormous queues outside the bakeries, the intermittent machine gun fire in the distance. Above all, the fact that there was never enough to eat. He remembered long afternoons spent with the other boys in scrounging around dustbins and rubbish heaps, picking out the ribs of cabbage leaves, potato peelings, sometimes even scraps of stale bread crust from which they carefully scraped away the cinders, and also in waiting for the passing of trucks, which traveled over a certain route, and they were known to carry cattle feed, and which, when they jolted over the bad patches in the road, sometimes spilt a few fragments of oil cake. When his father disappeared, his mother did not show any surprise or any violent grief. But a sudden change came over her. She seemed to have become completely spiritless. It was evident even to Winston that she was waiting for something that she knew must happen. She did everything that was needed, cooked, washed, mended, made the bed, swept the floor, dusted the mantelpiece, always very slowly, and with a curious lack of superfluous motion like an artist's lay figure moving of its own accord. Her large, shapely body seemed to relapse naturally into stillness. For hours at a time she would sit almost immobile on the bed, nursing his young sister, a tiny, ailing, very silent child of 2 or 3, with a face made simian by thinness. Very occasionally she would take Winston in her arms and press him against her for a long time without saying anything. He was aware, in spite of his youthfulness and selfishness, that this was somehow connected with a never-mentioned thing that was about to happen. He remembered the room where they lived, a dark, close-smelling room that seemed half-filled by a bed with a white counterpane. There was a gas ring in the fender and a shelf where food was kept. And on the landing outside there was a brown earthenware sink, common to several rooms. He remembered his mother's statuesque body, bending over the gas ring to stir at something in the saucepan. Above all, he remembered his continuous hunger and the fierce, sordid battles at mealtimes. He would ask his mother naggingly over and over again why there was not more food. He would shout and storm at her. He even remembered the tones of his voice,
which was beginning to break prematurely and sometimes boomed in a peculiar way, or he would attempt a sniveling note of pathos in his efforts to get more than his share. His mother was quite ready to give him more than his share. She took it for granted that he, the boy, should have the biggest portion. But however much she gave him, he invariably demanded more. At every meal she would beseech him not to be selfish, and to remember that his little sister was sick and also needed food, but it was no use. He would cry out with rage when she stopped ladling. He would try to wrench the saucepan and spoon out of her hands. He would grab bits from his sister's plate. He knew that he was starving the other two, but he couldn't help it. He even felt that he had a right to do it. The clamorous hunger in his belly seemed to justify him. Between meals, if his mother did not stand guard, he was constantly pilfering at the wretched store of food on the shelf. One day a chocolate ration was issued. There had been no such issue for weeks or months past. He remembered quite clearly that precious little morsel of chocolate. It was a 2-ounce slab. They still talked about ounces in those days, between the three of them. It was obvious that it ought to be divided into 3 equal parts. Suddenly, as though he were listening to somebody else, Winston heard himself demanding in a loud, booming voice that he should be given the whole piece. His mother told him not to be greedy. There was a long, nagging argument that went round and round, with shouts, whines, tears, remonstrances, bargainings. His tiny sister, clinging to her mother with both hands, exactly like a baby monkey, sat looking over her shoulder at him with large, mournful eyes. In the end, his mother broke off 3/4 of the chocolate and gave it to Winston, giving the other 1/4 to his sister. The little girl took hold of it and looked at it dully, perhaps not knowing what it was. Winston stood watching her for a moment. Then, with a sudden, swift spring, he had snatched the piece of chocolate out of his sister's hands and was fleeing for the door. "Winston! Winston!" his mother called her after him. "Come back! Give your sister back her chocolate!" He stopped, but he did not come back. His mother's anxious eyes were fixed on his face. Even now she was thinking about the thing, he did not know what it was, that was on the point of happening. His sister, conscious of having been robbed of something, had set up a feeble wail. His mother drew her arm around the child and pressed its face against her breast. Something in the gesture told him that his sister was dying. He turned and fled down the stairs with a chocolate growing sticky in his hand. He never saw his mother again. After he had devoured the chocolate, he felt somewhat ashamed of himself, and he hung about in the streets for several hours until hunger drove him home. When he came back, his mother had disappeared. This was already becoming normal at that time. Nothing was gone from the room except his mother and sister. They had not taken any clothes, not even his mother's overcoat. To this day, he did not know with any certainty that his mother was dead. It was perfectly possible that she had merely been sent to a forced labor camp. As for his sister, she might have been removed, like Winston himself, to one of the colonies for homeless children, reclamation centers, they were called, which had grown up as a result of the Civil War. Or she might have been sent to the labor camp along with his mother, or simply left somewhere or other to die. The dream was still vivid in his mind, especially the enveloping, protecting gesture of the arm in which the whole meaning seemed to be contained. His mind went back to another dream of 2 months ago, exactly as his mother had sat in the dingy, white-quilted bed with a child clinging to her, so she had sat in the sunken ship far underneath him, and drowning deeper every minute, but still looking up at him through the darkening water. He told Julia the story of his mother's disappearance. Without opening her eyes, she rolled over and settled herself into a more comfortable position. "I expect you were a beastly little swine in those days," she said indistinctly. "All children are swine." "Yes, but the real point of the story..." From her breathing, it was evident that she was going off to sleep again.
He would have liked to have continued talking about his mother. He did not suppose, from what he could remember of her, that she had been an unusual woman, still less an intelligent one, and yet she had possessed a kind of nobility, a kind of purity, simply because the standards that she obeyed were private ones. Her feelings were her own, and could not be altered from outside. It would not have occurred to her that an action which is ineffectual thereby becomes meaningless. If you loved someone, you loved him. And when you had nothing else to give, you still gave him love. When the last of the chocolate was gone, his mother had clasped the child in her arms. It was no use. It changed nothing. It did not produce more chocolate. It did not avert the child's death or her own. But it seemed natural to her to do it. The refugee woman in the boat had also covered the little boy with her arm, which was no more use against the bullets than a sheet of paper. The terrible thing that the party had done was to persuade you that mere impulses, mere feelings, were of no account, while at the same time robbing you of all power over the material world. When once you were in the grip of the party, what you felt or did not feel, what you did or refrained from doing, made literally no difference. Whatever happened, you vanished, and neither you nor your actions were ever heard of again. You were lifted clean out of the stream of history. And yet to the people of only two generations ago, this would not have seemed all important, because they were not attempting to alter history. They were governed by private loyalties which they did not question. What mattered were individual relationships, and a completely helpless gesture, an embrace, a tear, a word spoken to a dying man could have value in itself. The Proleys, it suddenly occurred to him, had remained in this condition. They were not loyal to a party or a country or an idea. They were loyal to one another. For the first time in his life, he did not despise the Proleys, or think of them merely as an inert force which would one day spring to life and regenerate the world. The Proleys had stayed human. They had not become hardened inside. They held on to the primitive emotions which he himself had to relearn by conscious effort. And in thinking this, he remembered, without apparent relevance, how a few weeks ago he had seen a severed hand lying on the pavement and had kicked it into the gutter as though it had been a cabbage stalk. "The Proleys are human beings," he said aloud. "We are not human." "Why not?" said Julia, who had woken up again. He thought for a little while. "Has it ever occurred to you," he said, "that the best thing for us to do would be to simply walk out of here before it's too late and never see each other again?" "Yes, dear, it has occurred to me several times. But I'm not going to do it all the same." "Hmm? You've been lucky," he said. "But it can't last much longer. You're young. You look normal and innocent. If you keep clear of people like me, you might stay alive for another 50 years. No. I've thought it all out. What you do, I'm going to do. And don't be too downhearted. I'm rather good at staying alive. We may be together for another 6 months, a year, there's no knowing. The end, we're certain to be apart. Do you realize how utterly alone we shall be? When once they get a hold of us, there will be nothing, literally nothing, that either one of us can do for the other. If I confess, they'll shoot you. And if I refuse to confess, they'll shoot you just the same. Nothing that I can say or do or stop myself from saying will put off your death for as much as 5 minutes. Neither of us will even know whether the other one is dead or alive. We shall be utterly without any power of any kind. The one thing that matters is that we shouldn't betray one another. Even that can't make the slightest difference." "If you mean confessing," she said, "oh, we shall do that, right enough. Everyone always confesses. You can't help it. They torture you." "No, I don't mean confessing. Confession is not betrayal. What you say or do doesn't matter. Only feelings matter. If they could make me stop loving you, that would be the real betrayal." She thought it over. "They can't do that," she said finally. "It's the one thing that they can't do. They can't make you say anything. Anything. But they can't make you believe it. They can't get inside you." "No.
No, he said a little more hopefully. No, that's quite true. They can't get inside you. But if you can feel that staying human is worthwhile, even when it can't have any result whatever, you've beaten them. He thought of the telescreen with its never-sleeping ear. They could spy upon you night and day, but if you kept your head, you could still outwit them. With all their cleverness, they had never mastered the secret of finding out what another human being was thinking. Perhaps that was less true when you were actually in their hands. One did not know what happened inside the Ministry of Love, but it was possible to guess. Torches, drugs, delicate instruments that registered your nervous reactions, gradual wearing down by sleeplessness and solitude and persistent questioning. Facts, at any rate, could not be kept hidden. They could be tracked down by inquiry. They could be squeezed out of you by torture. But if the object was not to stay alive, but to stay human, what difference did it ultimately make? They could not alter your feelings. For that matter, you could not alter them yourself, even if you wanted to. They could lay bare in the utmost detail everything that you had done, or said, or thought. But the inner heart, whose workings were mysterious, even to yourself, remained impregnable.

They had done it. They had done it at last. The room they were standing in was long-shaped and softly lit. The telescreen was dimmed to a low murmur. The richness of the dark blue carpet gave one the impression of treading on velvet. At the far end of the room, O'Brien was sitting at a table under a green-shaded lamp, with a mass of papers on either side of him. He had not bothered to look up when the servant showed Julia and Winston in. Winston's heart was thumping so hard that he doubted whether he was able to speak. They had done it! They had done it at last! Was all he could think. It had been a rash act to come here at all, and sheer folly to arrive together. Though it was true that they had come by different routes, and only met O'Brien on O'Brien's doorstep. But merely to walk into such a place needed an effort of the nerve. It was only on very rare occasions that one saw inside the dwelling places of the inner party, or even penetrated into the quarter of the town where they lived. The whole atmosphere of the huge block of flats, the richness and spaciousness of everything, the unfamiliar smells of good food and good tobacco, the silent and incredibly rapid lifts sliding up and down, the white-jacketed servants hurrying to and fro, everything was intimidating. Although he had had a good pretext for coming here, he was haunted at every step by the fear that a black uniformed guard would suddenly appear from around the corner, demand his papers, and order him to get out. O'Brien's servant, however, had admitted the two of them without demur. He was a small, dark-haired man in a white jacket, with a diamond-shaped, completely expressionless face, which might have been that of a Chinese. The passage down which he led them was softly carpeted, with cream-papered walls and white wainscoting, all exquisitely clean. That, too, was intimidating. Winston could not remember ever to have seen a passageway whose walls were not grimy from the contact of human bodies. O'Brien had a slip of paper between his fingers and seemed to be studying them intently. His heavy face bent down so that one could see the line of the nose. He looked both formidable and intelligent. For perhaps 20 seconds he sat without stirring. Then he pulled the speakwrite toward him and rapped out a message in the hybrid jargon of the ministries. Items 1, 5, 7, approved, full-wise, stop. Suggestion contained items 6++, ridiculous, verging, crime, think, cancel, stop. Unproceed construction-wise, anti-getting, plusful estimates, machinery overheads, stop. 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
3: The Barnaby Druthers Mystery Hour. 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

0: Are you all right, Mrs. O'Reilly?
1: Did you fall, ma'am? The Severage Hotel is not our home.
0: I'm in bed, Mrs. O'Reilly. What is it?
1: A crash, ma'am. Didn't you hear it?
0: I dreamed of Calvin.
1: It came from the sitting room here. Look! The window!
0: Didn't you draw the curtain before retiring?
1: I thought I did, ma'am. Come in, sir.
2: I'm Wiggins. I own the hotel, Mrs. Stowe. May I come in?
0: Please, what's going on?
2: There was disturbance. Was a window broken? It was. Are you injured at all?
1: Your carbuncle is here, ma'am. Oh, check your purse.
0: My manuscript. Where is my manuscript?
2: Is this her purse?
1: It's still here. Thank the maker.
0: Where is it?
1: Your money? Jewelry? It's all safe. They didn't get it.
2: The sound of broken glass caused a fright, perhaps. Mr. Thompson, come in here, please. Mr. Thompson is the manager.
0: My manuscript! Uncle Tom's cabin, where is it?
3: Yes, Mr. Wiggins, sir.
2: Mr. Thompson, contact the police. Tell them there's been a burglary at Mrs. Harriet Beecher Stowe's room at the hotel. Then we need private investigation into this matter.
3: Who else can we contact? Where can we turn?

0: Thank you for coming, Mr. Druthers.
1: You're Thompson, the manager. I've been meaning to visit the Savage.
2: Allow me to introduce Miss Harpethorne.
0: How do you do? Mr. Wiggins, the owner of this establishment, wishes to keep things quiet. It's most disturbing.
3: I understand there was a break-in of some sort.
0: Scotland Yard has already been here, and we wanted a private investigation to show our very important guest we are doing everything possible to resolve the situation.
3: Did your guest expect trouble? Were there any measures taken in advance to ensure his safety?
0: Her safety, miss. We thought she would have a quiet stay. All of the rooms near her suite are vacant.
3: Are they still vacant? Could you have an unwanted and unknown guest hiding in one of them?
0: Mr. Wiggins and I searched every room ourselves. We're doing everything to resolve the situation. Ah, we're here.
4: Come in, Mr. Thompson. More police?
1: We're conducting a private inquiry, madam. Are you all right? You're a very special guest at the Savage.
3: Your mistress. He means your mistress.
4: Oh, she is very tired, miss. Best leave her be.
5: Are they from the publisher?
3: Mrs. Harriet Beecher Stowe.
6: My name is Harpethorne.
3: This is Mr. Barnaby Druthers. Barnaby, you know Mrs. Harriet Beecher Stowe, don't you?
1: Oh, marvellous. Marvellous, indeed.
5: How do you do, Mr. Druthers?
1: How do you do? Yes, yes, yes. All very interesting, isn't it? Is Mr. Stowe available by any chance?
3: Mrs. Harriet Beecher Stowe is the author.
1: Oh, the author. Indeed. Marvellous, of course. I'm certainly a big supporter of reading, books and things.
3: President Lincoln said it was Mrs. Stowe's book that started the war.
1: Was it really? Fascinating. Well, that can't be helped now, I suppose, can it? Perhaps a better choice of words in the future, eh, what?
5: I didn't write it. God wrote it. I merely took his dictation.
1: Aha! Well, it's good to spread the blame around in any case.
5: It's about the truth. The truth is the kindest gift we can give.
1: I quite agree. Or a box of sweets is also very nice. So this is the window?
3: Did you clean up the glass inside the room?
4: Oh, there is hardly any glass in the room at all.
3: Perhaps a very thoughtful burglar cleaned it up after leaving.
1: From the second floor, a man could jump to the street below. Or do you think he could climb down to the ledge, then from the ledge to the street?
3: Did the police find glass outside?
0: You could ask them, miss, of course, by now.
3: Any evidence could be trampled underfoot?
1: Notice that the window is within arm's reach of the desk. Someone could reach in without stepping inside.
3: Mrs. O'Reilly, if I could trouble you for your itinerary since you arrived on our shores?
4: All of it?
3: All of it. Leave nothing out. The tiniest detail is quite often the most important.
4: I'll get some paper.
5: My manuscript was there. It's missing. Uncle Tom's cabin.
3: The original manuscript.
5: I was writing it right there.
4: My mistress is writing her famous book again, in her own hand, rewriting it. Lord help her.
5: God takes the hand, Mrs. O'Reilly.
3: Mrs. Stowe, you wrote the book 40 years ago. You're rewriting it again from memory.
4: Word for word. Quite eerie. Here's the list.
1: I see. I was noticing there were no footprints on the floor. I trust no footprints were cleaned up after the event?
4: No, sir. Now, I must insist that my mistress gets her rest.
5: Mr. Druthers, may I call you a hansom?
1: Yes, you may, and thank you. I accept the compliment. You look very nice as well.
3: A hansom cab, Barnaby. Thank you for your time, Mrs. Stowe. We'll see ourselves out.
1: It was raining last night. If an intruder entered the room, there would have been footprints on the floor.
3: Not necessarily, but it is a theory to consider when all the data has been collected.
1: I suppose we should stop by Bovington's and see if anyone tried to sell the thing.
3: The manuscript? I hardly think it is a simple burglary for money. Remember, the carbuncle was still on the desk.
1: Perhaps the villain does not prefer baubles of that sort. Mother doesn't have the time for such nonsense.
3: Mrs. Druthers has an extensive collection of jewels of every kind, does she not?
1: Oh, yes, indeed. But she doesn't prefer them. She's clear about that. She voices her discontent strenuously whenever she finds something new for the jewelry box.
3: Which is every 3 weeks or so?
1: At the minimum. Absolutely.
3: According to Mrs. O'Reilly's itinerary, the long voyage across the sea was uneventful, but not recommended for a woman of her advanced age.
1: Mrs. O'Reilly. She's Irish, isn't she?
3: I should think so, Barnaby.
1: Oh, I thought so. Please continue, Miss Thorne.
3: She went straight to Cartwright and Sons.
1: Buying furniture already?
3: The book publishers.
1: I see. We should go there first, I should think.
3: We should be there in a moment. See the sign up ahead?
1: Ah, that's a bit of luck, isn't it? I suppose we can just wire Bovington to keep an eye out all the same.
3: We're here.
1: Do I have the pleasure of addressing Mr. Cartwright or Mr. Sons?
7: Do I have the pleasure of addressing someone who enjoys Dickens?
3: Doesn't everyone? Mr. Cartwright, I presume.
7: Did he say Mr. Sons?
3: Mr. Druthers enjoys adding some levity to every encounter. Mr. Cartwright, may I introduce Mr. Barnaby Druthers?
7: Pleasure.
1: Indeed.
7: Druthers. I've heard that name before. Wasn't there some business a while back?
1: Have you not heard of the case of the five buttons?
3: Mr. Druthers is here on a matter of urgency and some delicacy. It has come to his understanding that Mrs. Harriet Beecher Stowe visited you last week.
7: She still had her luggage with her, poor thing.
3: Can you tell us what you discussed?
7: I don't think that's any of your concern. I'm sorry, who are you again? This is Mr. Druthers, you are...
2: Allow me to introduce Miss Harpethorne.
1: We have been engaged to inquire into a matter involving Mrs. Stowe and a manuscript.
7: Manuscript? Was she writing anything new? Not that it matters. There's only one book for which she will be known, and we published it when it was relevant. Many publishers in town did. Brookwills, Chatworths.
3: Many publishers of the same book. How is that possible?
7: American copyright laws don't apply here. Mrs. Stowe has been told that many, many times. And vice versa, of course. Yanks have been publishing Boz's work for years.
1: Boz?
3: Dickens.
7: Ah, someone does enjoy Dickens. Very good. Still, there are much more examples of American publishers printing English writers than the other way around. I'm sure Dr. Watson's account of the late Mr. Holmes's adventures make their way across the pond and he never sees a farthing.
3: That's not their currency at any rate.
1: So you've been known to take her work without her consent?
7: Legally.
3: Or to be more precise, not in an action against English law.
7: It doesn't matter. It just doesn't matter. She has had a book publisher in London for decades, and we haven't published Uncle Tom's Cabin in 30 years? 40 years, maybe?
1: Then why was she here?
7: Exactly. The old bird is not what she once was. I wouldn't say that to her directly, of course, but it couldn't have escaped your notice if you met her.
3: Are you saying Mrs. Stowe was here discussing her book with you, and you had no current business with it?
7: Decades past its prime, and the matter was already resolved. Still, she was in here waving about sheets of paper, yelling, "It's mine, in my own hand!" Most disturbing. Anyway, that's all I have to say. If you have anything further, I will ask you to contact my solicitor, and he will respond in due time. Good day to you both.
3: Thank you for your time, Mr. Cartwright.
1: Good day to you, sir. Curious business. Publishing and whatnot. Mother enjoys a good book. Alas, my own reading is confined to the evening papers.
3: To see if your name is in one.
1: Possibly.
3: Lady Blackthorne is on the list. I have a passing connection with her, so I'll make my way there.
1: I'll stop by Bovington's just to ensure that part is covered. Shall we meet back at Brownie before dinner?
3: I'll send you a wire if the needs change, but keep a watch, Barnaby. I fear things are not what they appear to be.
8: You know Viscountess Treble, don't you?
3: Of course. A delight to see you again, Viscountess.
9: And you, my dear. And how is... Mr. Druthers, will he be joining us this afternoon?
3: I regret not. He's working on a very particular case, but send his regards. I am sure when he has time for leisure, he will make his entrance in social circles.
9: London is grateful to have such a distinguished gentleman at the ready to help during these troubling times. What with the news of the Earl of Euston and Lord Somerset. Of course, I do not gossip.
3: Of course not.
9: But such behaviour on Cleveland Street! Shocking! Shocking!
3: I wonder, Lady Blackthorne, whether you enjoyed your visit with Mrs. Harriet Beecher Stowe from America?
8: She is a dear thing.
9: Dear, dear thing. Lovely woman. Of course I do not gossip.
3: Of course not.
9: Oh, but she is getting on, as it were. Her mind is not as quick as it was when she wrote her most notable novel.
8: Viscountess was kind enough to join us at the Savoy.
9: The duck was perfection.
3: Did her notable novel come up during her visit?
8: Nothing but, I'm afraid, she brought it with her.
9: Not the book, not a copy. She brought the original. Pages and pages in her own hand. It made quite a stir.
3: Viscountess, you have a keen eye while out in the public sphere. I wonder if you recognized anyone else at the Savoy at other tables?
9: Of course I do not gossip.
3: Of course not.
9: But at the adjoining table was Lord Thunbridge. You may remember him from the Parliament inquiry.
1: Mrs. Kipling should enjoy the night off, I suppose.
3: By now she understands that preparing a hot supper at Bryony will be the exception and not the rule when there is a case afoot. She makes marvellous sandwiches.
1: Quite. So Bovington's had heard nothing so far, but I left my card. How did you make out at Lady Blackthorne's?
3: A stroke of luck, as the Viscountess was also present. She asked for you.
1: Indeed. Why are we here at Mumby's?
3: When the web of intrigue offers the tiniest thread of chance, we must follow it, Barnaby. Viscountess mentioned a Mr. Mumby at an adjoining table.
1: What would you have me do here?
3: Keep a sharp eye out for rare finds.
10: Evening. I was just about to close. Is there something I can help you find?
3: A most intriguing place of business, Mr.
10: Mumby. Samuel Mumby.
3: Mr. Mumby. Mr. Druthers. Mr. Druthers has always been fascinated by rare oddities.
1: I have indeed.

0: is priceless. Now that the man is no more.
1: How did he come by it?
0: I believe he was an apprentice at Chapman and Hall in his younger years, but you'd have to ask Mr. Thompson himself for the details.
2: Thompson? That sounds very familiar.
1: Thank you, Mr. Mumby. Your shop is most intriguing. We will visit when more time allows. We need a hansom cab, Mr. Druthers, right away. And now to the Savage, Barnaby. On the way, we shall discuss the case and see if we share the same view of events.

0: Thank you for seeing us, Mr. Wiggins. I am sure you're looking forward to having the incident involving Mrs. Stowe behind you.
1: A swift conclusion to this mess may prevent the Savage from harmful publicity. Should we really be bothering Mrs. Stowe at this point?
2: I'm afraid we must. Tell me, keys to the rooms are given to the patrons. Is there a second set?
1: I have the key, but I hardly care for what you're implying.
0: Please, sir, no need to raise your voice just yet.
2: But an alternative key can be made if one has access to the original, is that not so?
1: That's true of any key.
2: Now that we are here, we can conclude this case in Mrs. Stowe's room.
3: Come in, please. Mrs. Stowe is ready to receive you.
2: Please leave the door ajar, Mrs. O'Reilly. Thank you. Mrs. Stowe, we believe there is a solution to the mystery.
4: To the theft?
2: Indeed. The first key point is that glass follows the trajectory from the impact as it falls. There was no glass inside, or very little at any rate, and given the size of the break, it is clear that the glass was broken from an impact inside the room, and the glass fell outside onto the street below.
4: If only you had drawn the curtain, Mrs. O'Reilly.
3: Oh, but I had done, ma'am.
2: No doubt you had, Mrs. O'Reilly, but the culprit drew it open, knowing it would cause no sound. There were no footprints as he had been inside the entire evening.
0: It was simple enough for the thief to take the manuscript and leave with it. That could have been the end of the thief's involvement. But then it would be known the theft was caused by someone with a key to the room, and that wouldn't do. So undoubtedly that night he broke into your room to take the manuscript and move the curtain, and once his illicit gains were secured, he stood in the doorway and threw a rock through the window to stage the burglary, closing the door quickly in the confusion. He returned to his hiding place until summoned.
1: Well,
2: across the way, of course. The room was not let. Isn't that right, Thompson?
5: That scoundrel!
0: Undoubtedly the manuscript is hidden in the room across the way, to be retrieved and relocated once the yard went on to other matters.
2: Here it is, Barnaby. I have them here. Undoubtedly, when Mr. Thompson claimed to have searched all the rooms, he knew where not to look. He would be prepared to turn it over to his brother, who was the silent partner at Mumby's.
1: Mr. Druthers, you're a genius. Thompson won't get away for long, I'm sure of it.
2: There is an Inspector Gregson who would be most appreciative if you would contact him so he could be the one to officially close the inquiry on behalf of the Yard.
4: Thank you, miss. I'm ever so grateful to you.
2: Thank you, Mrs. Stowe.
4: Harriet, please.
2: It has been an honor to meet you. You have done much for society.
4: Always remember that women are the real architects of society.
2: You are surely right, Harriet.
0: What do you have here, Miss Thorne? It says in the Times that Thompson has turned on his brother. There was no doubt they would catch him, but did you know that Thompson's brother was part owner of Mumby and Thompson? Did you know that?
2: Yes, Barnaby, I was aware of that.
0: Collector of rare things. I suppose he convinced his brother to steal the object. Perhaps he'd had something over him. Siblings often do.
2: Imagine the value of a handwritten copy of Uncle Tom's Cabin, the novel that, according to President Lincoln, started a war.
0: It wouldn't be the real original. She was rewriting it, apparently.
2: Yes, but someone willing to steal it wouldn't be worried about conveying its true nature, would he? If the words are the same in her own hand, it would still be priceless.
0: Come now. It would be worth something, surely.
2: Priceless, not valueless, Barnaby. Ah, tea. Thank you, Mrs. Kipling.
0: Ah, here it is. Mr. Druthers and Company were of great assistance in the Yard's inquiry. And company.

0: I'm afraid they failed to mention your name, Miss Thorne.
1: It is to be expected, for many reasons.
0: The Yard has taken the glory, and the paper has taken your association from the case.
1: That is true, Barnaby, but we've done well for a woman of great importance and eased her mind during her fragile years. Often it is the thing of highest value that can never truly be stolen.

The Classic Case Files of Barnaby Druthers, starring Devin Richtmeyer and Humphrey Ralston. The Priceless Manuscript, guest starring Nancy Sasso Janis as Harriet Beecher Stowe.

In our rare treat, we present a unique look at Barnaby Druthers, a short story imagining the very first investigation that occurs at night in a dark alley in Victorian England. A ripping yarn entitled, Barnaby Doesn't Know Jack.

0: I say there, chap. You with a knife or scissors under the cloak.
1: What?
0: I say there, a word, sir. Don't walk away, a word.
1: Who? Me?
0: Yes, you. Who else would I be talking to in this desolate alley but you? At this late hour, you and I are the only ones here. Good Lord. That is a rather sharp blade you have your hand, sir.
1: Oh, yes. Very sharp. A tool of great precision.
0: You had best be careful with that, my dear man. Someone's liable to be seriously hurt if you're not careful.
1: Oh, no. I hadn't thought of that.
0: Absolutely. I suppose you have knives and scissors about because of the Ripper.
1: What?
0: Just in case you run across that fiend, that monster. Safety is the watchword. What?
1: Oh, yes. I make good use of the implements of my trade.
0: Oh, you use them for your trade. That is a bit of luck.
1: And my hobbies.
0: Hobbies. Yes, indeed. I was considering adopting one myself. I was just telling Mother, benefits of a rewarding hobby keeps an idle mind from becoming the devil's playground, or something to that effect. I may have just mentioned I was thinking of collecting stamps, but I shan't really go into it. I keep forgetting to collect them, and I wind up using the blasted things for my correspondence, don't you know?
1: Yes. Well, anyway, I'd better be off.
0: The thing about collecting something is you have to hold on to that thing. Otherwise, you're not really collecting, are you? Not that collecting stamps is much of an action activity. Do you know what I mean by action activity? It doesn't seem particularly heroic. And as a man of action, I wish to pursue some other activity with more vigor.
1: You're a man of action?
0: I was thinking bird watching. You like birds, don't you?
1: I like the birds, don't I?
0: What a generous laugh you have, sir. Obviously you imply your interest in the fairer sex. That's why you're out here, is it not? Out for a ripping time, as it were.
1: What? No!
0: Of course it is. You're something of a lady killer, aren't you?
1: What? No!
0: Shh! Of course you are. Look out, ladies, the lady killer is here!
1: Shh! Ah, there's a fair cop. You have me.
0: I have you pegged indeed. Still, you best be off and about your business. You don't want to be around if Jack the Ripper is about.
1: Are you toying with me, sir?
0: Not at all. I suppose I might stay out myself, though, and see if I can catch that scoundrel. I think I'd fancy myself somewhat of a detective, come to think of it. What say you?
1: I don't know how to read you, sir, but if you'll let me be on my way...
0: Of course. It was a pleasure talking to you, sir. A real pleasure. Say, what shall I call you if we should meet again?
1: We should not meet again, sir, but I suppose you can call me Jack.
0: Then take care. I would make a rather good detective. I must investigate that possibility further.

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Lynn. Music by Bob Eccleston. Production by Kurt Boucher. Starring Devin Richtmeyer and Humphrey Ralston. With Lorena Schmidt, Jeff Savage, Jason Kulas, Jack Sheedy, Kurt Boucher, A.J. Lynn, Jandy Hanna, Beth Steinberg, and Michael Illion. Barnaby Druthers, One Fearful Night in Ataraxia.

0: Terrible news, Mrs. Harris. There's been an attack on Jonathan Ragsdale.
1: Horrible, Mr. Graff. Just horrible. How is he?
0: He is angry. We all are. This shall not stand. Our village must be made safe again. That's why we're all getting together at the town hall.
1: Is my husband there?
0: Doc Harris is there. So is everyone else. Come, see for yourself.
2: Citizens, citizens, we will get to the bottom of it. It is all safe now.
3: You may say that, Judge Rook, but what about young Ragsdale? He wasn't safe. Nobody's safe in Ataraxia, not now.
4: He's alive, Mrs. Dalton. That's something. Byron Brown was there to stop the hideous beast.
1: A beast? Was it a beast? A wolf?
3: No worse. They say it was the Owl Man.
5: There's no such thing.
6: I swear, Miss Loughton, if I wasn't there to be attacked by it, I wouldn't have believed it myself.
0: The Owl Man is more than a legend now. He's real. Is that not so, Mr. Brown? He should know. He shot at it.
7: Aye, it was the Owl Man. Wings, claws, and all. But I had my rifle, and I stopped the attack. But it fled into the night.
0: Thank you, Mr. Brown. Friends, we know who's to blame.
3: The strangers!
5: Oh, Mrs. Dalton, we do not know that.
0: But we do, Miss Mountain. Who else could it be? The strangers arrive, and the Owlman suddenly appears? Coincidence? I think not.
1: This is about our children's safety, our families. We will put an end to this. We will make him confess and end the Owlman's reign of terror. Who's with me?
8: Yes!
9: Good evening, Mrs. Dalton. You have a lovely inn here. I apologize. Is this some sort of evening parade in the village of Ataraxia I was unaware of?
3: Where is the other one? Where's your friend?
9: Miss Thorne, I assume she's in her own room. She wouldn't be here at this hour. Wouldn't be appropriate.
0: You're coming with us.
9: Mr. Graff, I'm not reasonably tired for visiting. Perhaps tomorrow after a good night's rest.
4: Search their rooms, Mrs. Dalton. Come along, lads. Take him now.
9: My word. I hope you understand. This behavior will do nothing for your tourist trade.
10: Do you know what this is about, Barnaby?
9: The locals appear to be a bit worked up over something or other.
4: You know what it's about. The attack on young Jonathan Ragsdale.
9: An attack, you say? If you think we're involved, then it means you don't really know who actually did it, in which case, you're in luck. Because I'm Barnaby Druthers. Perhaps you've heard of me.
11: Who?
9: Crushingly disappointed.
10: Barnaby Druthers, the private detective. We can help. Tell us what happened.
7: The Owl Man attacked Jonathan Ragsdale. But I shot it in the right shoulder with buckshot.
9: The Owl Man?
0: An evil winged creature with talons sharp as knives. Tall as a man, but not a man. A beast.
5: Before this night, it was just a story told to children.
1: But it is real. It arrived when you arrived.
5: Evil.
9: And so the mob arrived at my door. Mob justice is a phrase that relies heavily on the first term, but rarely guarantees the latter. I prefer to solve your little problem and receive, if not an honorarium, at least your gratitude, rather than to be vindicated posthumously. In fact, most things are better when they're not posthumous.
1: It's a trick!
9: I assure you, madam, you are mistaken. My successes are a matter of public record. Surely someone in Ataraxia has heard of me.
2: I believe I have heard of you.
9: Thank you. You're the judge here. Judge Rook, you are dressed to the part already, sitting there in your black robes. I am grateful for your sagacity in these perilous times.
10: You say Owl Man. Why man? How could you determine the creature's sex? Are you experts in avian anatomy? From the plumage? From a voice? What identifies the creature as male?
7: Certainly, a woman could never be so ferocious and brutal.
10: Truly, you must not know many women, Mr. Byron Brown.
3: Look here! I searched their rooms, and look what I found in Harper Thorne's room!
0: Metal claws!
3: Hiding in her luggage!
0: Condemned by her own words!
9: The Thorne?
10: Not hiding, simply packed. You recall the Spring-Heeled Jack case? Since that time, when we travel, I take the claws for protection. Defensive purposes only. Of course, there was no way to anticipate a problem of this nature.
1: We have our villain. The claws in her room prove it.
9: As long as I'm no longer a suspect, will I be issued my own personal pitchfork and torch? Are they provided free of charge by the village elders? Or do I have to rent them?
10: Barnaby!
9: Miss Thorne, as an independent investigator, I will get to the bottom of this occurrence, and if you are guilty, there will be justice. Now you there, you are Simeon Graff, the barber, yes? Bring the chalkboard over here to the front.
4: You wish to lead the proceedings? How can we trust you? You are her friend.
9: Because, Doc Harris, I may be her friend, but above all else, first and foremost, I am a friend of justice. I have a commitment to the truth. Whatever has been written of me would say no different. Is that not true, Judge Rook?
2: I have read nothing different.
9: So it is. A chalkboard, if you please, Mr. Graff, and our informal inquest will commence. Judge Rook, you will note on this board those in this room will write guilty or not guilty and a word signifying their reasoning. There are two people who saw the creature on the night of the attack. The victim, Jonathan Ragsdale, and his savior, Byron Brown. But it seems the citizens of Ataraxia have been aware of this creature before this night.
2: Legend tells of a stranger came to our village. At night, he turned into an owl creature and pursued those who were not in bed.
5: It is merely a bedtime story told to children.
2: We all know the story, but this is the first appearance in our lifetime.
9: Thank you for the clarification. You are Miss Ida Lauten, the teacher?
5: I am.
9: You sound skeptical of these proceedings. Excellent. Such skepticism is a valued commodity in pursuits of fact. Your Honor, with your permission, I would like to proceed.
2: Proceed, Mr. Druthers.
9: Very good. Mr. Ragsdale, you reside here in the village of Ataraxia?
6: Yes, sir.
9: What do you do for a living?
6: I'm looking for work at the moment.
9: Now, Mr. Ragsdale, please tell us what happened. Leave no detail, no matter how obscure, out of your retelling.
6: I was out walking by the river when I was attacked. Mr. Brown shot at the thing, and it ran away.
9: I admire your economy of words. I believe the bard had something to say on the subject.
10: Brevity is the soul of wit.
9: There it is. Excellent as usual, Miss Thorne. But in this matter, we require more information. For instance, why were you at the river?
6: It's as good a place to walk as any.
10: Were you with anyone? I believe that is what Barnaby is asking.
6: So
9: the answer is yes. Who was it?
6: Look, I don't have to... It's not really any of your...
8: I was with him. I'm Martha Rook. It was on our land.
6: Martha, you didn't have to.
8: Yes, I did, Jonathan. I did. I was with him. I only wish I stayed with him.
6: I'm all right, Martha.
0: Martha, what were you doing there with Jonathan Ragsdale?
8: I can walk with anyone I like, Simeon.
10: Martha, Jonathan, did anyone see the two of you together?
8: I don't believe so.
9: Someone did. Whomever was the mysterious owl man, or now that Miss Thorne is a suspect, the owl woman, may have seen the two of you together and may have waited until Martha left. Mr. Ragsdale, can you describe your assailant?
6: Feathers, claws. I didn't see it too well, for, you see, I was shielding my face.
10: How tall was it?
6: My size.
9: Not taller. Not my size, then.
6: No.
9: I am removed from suspicion. Was the assailant shorter than you?
6: No, Mr. Druthers.
9: That removes Martha Rook and Mrs. Dalton from contention, both of whom are of shorter stature than yourself, Mr. Ragsdale.
3: Contention? For what exactly, Mr. Druthers? I was never in contention. I'm not the owl person. She is.
9: Mrs. Dalton, our beloved innkeeper, please understand that everyone may be in contention until the evidence provides exoneration. The good news for you, Mrs. Dalton, is that you are exonerated by your height. Unfortunately, Miss Thorne, it does not exonerate you.
10: Hope springs eternal.
2: This is serious business, Miss Thorne. Mark your words well.
3: It is serious indeed, Judge. I have made up my mind. Give me the chalk.
9: You don't want to wait for all of the evidence and testimony, Mrs. Dalton?
3: Guilty. Claws. I found the claws in her room. The claws are hers. She did it.
9: Thank you for your participation, Mrs. Dalton. The rest of us will wait for all of the evidence in the spirit of justice. Byron Brown, you are a farmer, and your property abuts the land Jonathan Ragsdale was walking on. Can you tell us what you saw?
7: I saw the creature attack young Jonathan, and I shot it in the shoulder.
9: Can you describe the creature?
7: I saw it from a distance, about 100 paces, but it was the size of a man, for sure. A man or woman, an adult person.
9: Thin? Fat?
7: Neither.
9: About 100 paces. Then about the distance between yourself and this podium, yes? Doc Harris, come here, please. Is Doc Harris the size of the creature?
7: Thinner. Not too thin.
9: Congratulations, Doctor. Your girth has served you well in this instance. You are clearly not the Owl Man either.
0: I've had enough of this. Mrs. Dalton is correct. We have the villain. We have no need to go through this charade. Give me the chalk.
9: Simeon Graf the barber, you are satisfied already with the evidence in this matter?
0: Guilty. Outsider.
9: Outsider, Mr. Graf?
0: That's right. She is not from here. We trust our neighbors. None of us would have done such a thing, but she is not our neighbor. And like Mrs. Dalton said, she had the claws.
9: Mr. Byron Brown, can you inspect the claws brought from Miss Thorne's room? Are those the claws you saw?
7: It was from 100 paces, you understand.
10: You will note, Mr. Brown, that the claws cover each finger on both hands. This makes 10 claws, yes? How many claws did you see on this owl man?
7: I can't rightly say. Maybe 3? I don't know. It was 100 paces. I was anxious.
0: And shooting buckshot. Yes, this does not disprove the theory.
9: It calls the theory into question if we believe in a presumption of innocence and reasonable doubt. But you, yourself, Mr. Graf, as the barber, you have access to sharp blades, and you have not been ruled out by height or width. Do you not rely on the same standard of reasonable doubt?
0: But everyone knows me. They know I'm innocent. They can't say the same about her.
8: I know, Simeon. I know everyone here, and I can't imagine anyone wanting to harm Jonathan, so it must be her.
9: Another voted guilty, Miss Thorne, for the reason of neighbors. I am assuming the argument is that you are not a neighbor. You are the stranger in these parts. Voicing what has been said already, you are the other.
10: I hope you know what you're doing, Barnaby.
9: A search for justice, Miss Thorne. Mrs. Harris, you have remained silent thus far.
1: I was very sure at first. Now I'm not so certain.
9: Your judicious nature does you credit, Mrs. Harris.
1: Wasn't Simeon courting Martha Rook? Before tonight, I knew nothing of Mr. Ragsdale's intentions towards Martha, and no idea Martha had any interest in him.
10: This is a rather interesting turn of events.
0: That is not your concern, Gertrude.
9: Alas, it has become all of our interest, Mr. Gruff. Access to blades and a potential motive.
0: I was not there. I did not even know.
10: You didn't know Martha and Jonathan had been courting?
0: I did not know she would walk with him. Or are you... That is Mr. Ragsdale and you affianced?
6: There's been no formal engagement, although I have expressed my intentions to Judge Rook.
1: Well, then with no one else with a motive, I will take the chalk.
9: Guilty.
10: Barnaby?
9: Doc Harris, you have not had your say. As a doctor, you must take great care when you diagnose an illness or injury. Have you created a diagnosis in this instance?
4: I will take the chalk, but I have not yet made up my mind.
9: What questions need answering?
4: Where was Simeon Graff at the time of the attack?
0: I was home. I did not know to be anywhere else, and for that matter, I did not know about...
4: About Martha and Jonathan.
9: No one has asked about motive or location for Miss Thorne. I will ask it now, Miss Thorne. Did you have any reason to attack Mr. Ragsdale?
10: None whatsoever.
3: But it could be done as a jest, an ill-mannered one at that.
10: I was exploring the countryside and I was alone.
4: Given everything else, that is not sufficient.
9: Guilty. Opportunity and means. You mean she had the opportunity and the means, the clause, to do it. But no motive.
4: Motives can be obscure, only known to the guilty party.
9: Miss Thorne, this inquest has gone rather poorly for you.
10: You were the one running it, Barnaby. I place the blame entirely on your shoulders.
9: Where it should lie, for the moment. But Miss Ida Loughton has not written her answer.
3: You know the answer, Ida.
0: We all know it.
4: Miss Loughton, don't you trust your neighbors? Then trust our decision in this.
5: I...
9: The chalk, Miss Loughton. But remember that the decision should be yours alone.
1: There is no one else, dear.
8: If she attacked someone you loved, you'd want justice.
9: Alas, it says guilty. And your reasoning? You have not written a reason.
5: The clause?
9: The clause convinced you and not the pronouncements of your neighbors?
5: There was no one else. Just leave me alone.
9: There was no one else. Alas, now it is time for you, Judge Rook, to write your verdict on the board.
2: I will proclaim it from here.
9: No, Judge. I insist. Take the chalk.
2: I do not pronounce with chalk.
9: These are merely the rules of our investigation. They will not be held against you. This will merely explain to the constabulary why you have chosen to detain Miss Thorne until they arrive. Please write your answer on the board.
2: A judge is above this. Those who have written here are the jury of sorts.
9: We are all members of that jury. That includes you, Judge. Why will you not write on the board?
2: This is ridiculous. I will not play the part of a jester in your amusements, Mr. Druthers.
9: Come now, Judge Rook. We have all participated thus far, and you have allowed it. You have supported it. You agreed at the beginning. Yet at the end, when it is your turn to put an end to it all, you refuse. Take the chalk and write your answer. Catch. You missed the chalk, Judge, although it was thrown right to you. Here, I have another. Catch the chalk, Judge.
2: Enough of this, Druthers. I proclaim her guilty. That is all that is required.
9: If you believe it is so, write it on the board now. Catch.
4: Mr. Druthers, I agree with Judge Rook. This has gone on too far. I'll be contacting the constabulary from the neighboring village. This informal inquest...
9: is nearly over, yes? And we have reached the moment, but not the one you expected. You see, he's not trying to catch the chalk, because he can't. His shoulder is in too much pain.
3: Oh, why would Judge Rook's shoulder be in too much pain?
10: From Buckshot? From Byron Brown's Buckshot?
9: Exactly, Miss Thorne. I knew you would understand.
10: And under the judge's robes must be the Owlman costume used to scare his daughter's suitor away.
8: Father?
4: Is this true, Judge Rook?
10: Suddenly you wish to take his word. Those are not the rules you use to condemn me, are they? You made decisions after going through my luggage, but not the robe.
9: Judge Rook, I hand you this chalk. I challenge you to write anything on the board. Write your name. You let the chalk fall to the floor again.
0: Judge Rook, we will have to insist upon knowing if you wear that costume under your robe tonight.
9: The first clue was why he was wearing judge's robes at night, with no expectation of a trial. Our informal inquest was my idea. You wore your robe to cover the costume underneath that you could not discard before the villagers arrived at pitchforks and torches in hand.
3: A young man with few prospects, but with intentions towards your daughter. You didn't like the idea of Jonathan Ragsdale with Martha, did you?
10: That's rather harsh, Mrs. Dalton, but your supposition does have merit.
8: Father, did you attack Jonathan?
2: No one was hurt.
1: Not no one. You were shot with buckshot. A young man was scared out of his wits, and Miss Thorne nearly had her freedom taken from her. This was not a victimless crime.
9: Because she was not a neighbor. She was condemned for being the other. How easy is it to fear the stranger? How easy is it for a community to lose their sense of justice for fear of the stranger?
10: It was too close for comfort, Barnaby. For a moment, I truly thought you were pressing a case against me.
9: Merely for effect. I had to discover who was favoring their arm. You see, the main clue was that the culprit was shot with buckshot in the shoulder.
10: The one with an impaired shoulder would have difficulty writing on a chalkboard.
9: Had my plan not worked, we would have fought our way out. No one knows how to use those spring-heeled jack claws better than you.
10: Fortunately, it did not come to that. You have come a long way, Barnaby. When our adventures first began, I could not imagine you could both prosecute and defend a case.
9: I suppose it was fear. Fear for your safety, Miss Thorne. Fear is often the birthplace of reactions in times of crisis. But fear will never pen the epitaph of our moral compass so long as we hold tight to our empathy for others, especially for the strangers in our midst.

0: Barnaby Druthers is an audio theater program that is part mystery, part comedy. It certainly blends genres. It stars Humphrey Ralston as Barnaby Druthers and Devin Richtmeyer as his confidant, the woman of mystery, who is the brains behind the operation. The program is directed by A.J. Lynn and written, created, and produced by J. Timothy Quirk, with additional production by Kurt Boucher. Barnaby Druthers began as an episode in the audio theater program Nutmeg Junction. Here I am in interview discussing it.
1: When Devin and Humphrey came on board with Nutmeg Junction, paired them together for one short story, and then after that I had a sense as to what the characters would do, and we immediately did more stories after that. And then because Humphrey and Devin did so well in the roles, Barnaby Druthers is its own radio show.
0: A.J. Lynn, the director of the program, describes her process.
2: Joe will send me a script. Occasionally, we'll talk about changing one or two things, but then casting starts. I got Humphrey and Devin always. Sometimes I'll either have to go back and listen to older shows or to see what I've got for talent in Nutmeg Junction to do different accents. I see who's available, who has the certain talents we need for that particular script, whether it's modern or Victorian era. Then comes the listening part, making sure that I'm getting appropriate audio from everyone. After recording, it's out of my hands.
0: Devin Richtmeyer plays Harper Thorne.
3: I am Devin. I play Barnaby's partner in crime. She's kind of the brains behind the operation, but she doesn't really want the glory. She just does it for the joy of solving mysteries. And I think she also enjoys the fact that Barnaby really likes the attention. So she kind of just leaves it up to him.
0: Humphrey Ralston plays the titular role, Barnaby Druthers.
4: I love playing a role, and the other characters and the other people in the show are just so great. And we just have a lot of fun doing it, and we can't wait to get back in the studio. I really respect and enjoy being with these other great actors. And, you know, while my name is on the show, I'm really only a small part of what actually makes it a really enjoyable experience. And hopefully the audience gets as much out of it as we do. I think we genuinely enjoy being with each other.
0: Kurt Boucher, who assists with production, finds inspiration in the classic audio theater programs.
5: 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I used to actually get it out on a record from the library and bring it home and listen to it that way. So then when Joe offered this, it was an amazing opportunity.
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7: It's time now for your good news for a good planet. Bird-friendly buildings. Every year, millions of birds die in the U.S. from collisions with glass that they simply cannot see. Yet those numbers are dwindling thanks to special window designs and films that make glass visible to birds. Installation of window decals at Chicago's McCormick Place, infamous for bird strikes, has resulted in bird deaths plummeting by 95% in the first year alone. The Javis Convention Center, known for being the biggest bird killer in New York City, experienced a 90% drop in bird deaths when bird-friendly film was installed on their 6 blocks of glass windows. The trend is catching on across the country and the world as architects, developers, and conservationists push for more bird-friendly designs in buildings both old and new. Manufacturers are listening as they produce more bird-friendly glass options embedded with UV patterns or fritted dots, which are visible to birds but not to humans. Cities nationwide are also adopting ordinances requiring bird-safe glass in new buildings. Birds are critical components of ecosystems as they play key roles in pest control, pollination, and seed dispersal. By embracing bird-safe practices, we can improve our cities while protecting our feathered friends and the ecosystems that they support. And this is Mandy with GoodNewsGoodPlanet.com.
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10: 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It's alerting you that the battery needs to be replaced. 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Many of the home fires we respond to could have been prevented or resulted in limited damage if the batteries had just been replaced rather than removed. Every home should have a working smoke alarm in each bedroom and areas leading into bedroom on each level of the home. Smoke alarms should be installed on the ceiling or high on a wall and at least 10 feet from the kitchen to reduce false alarms. Finally, prepare and practice a fire escape plan with your family. Ensure there are two ways out of each room, a clear path to an outside exit, and a designated meeting place outside. Once out, day out. 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
12: 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I think this sounds like a cold, calculating, careful villain. What do you think?
13: I totally agree. Mary, any time I hear the word murder in a radio play title, my response is count me in. So I'm looking forward to mysterious deaths and psychological suspense, and I know we're going to have some.
14: Lux presents Hollywood. Lieber Brothers Company, the makers of Lux Toilet Soap, brings you the Lux Radio Theater, starring Dan Daly and Dorothy McGuire in A Blueprint for Murder. Ladies and gentlemen, your producer, Mr. Irving Cummings.
15: Greetings from Hollywood, ladies and gentlemen. Tonight's play, A Blueprint for Murder, is a spine-tingling mystery. And as our stars, we have popular Dan Daly and Dorothy McGuire, creating two unusual roles.
16: A telegram was waiting for me in New Orleans. A telegram from Lynn. I took the next plane back and rushed to the hospital. Late that afternoon, the doctor was able to give us some real encouragement.
17: And so I think our worries are over, Mr. Cameron. But she was a mighty sick little girl.
16: You still don't know what was wrong?
17: Not for sure. The tetany test was negative.
16: Tetany?
17: Those muscular spasms she was having, they're quite characteristic. Well, I'm sure she'll have quite a comfortable night. I understand you're the child's uncle, is that right?
16: Yes, her father's dead, and my brother. I'm very attached to both children and their stepmother.
17: Well, Mrs. Cameron's had quite an ordeal. Why not take her home? We'll have a special nurse on duty, and if anything at all
16: yes,
17: comes up...
16: Yes, I'll try and get her to leave now.
18: Oh, I wouldn't think of leaving here if it weren't for Doug. Oh, poor little boy. He doesn't know what to make of all this. I'll phone him and tell him I'm coming. There's a booth down the corridor. Cam, now that you're here, how about spending a few days with us?
16: I'd really like to, Lynn, but I should get back tomorrow. We're opening a new field in Venezuela.
18: You're always roaming all over the world. Did it ever occur to you that we might like to see you once in a while? It's so important to the children, especially Doug. He's never quite got over Bill's death, and he's so fond of you.
16: Let me see what I can do. Maybe I can stay over a few days.
18: Oh, I wish you would.
16: Well, here's your phone booth. I'll look up a public stenographer. I got some letters and a couple of telegrams. You know, I'll meet you at the house.
18: Wonderful. We'll expect you for dinner. And, Cam, thanks for everything.
19: Gosh, Lynn, do I have to go to bed? Can't we play just one more game?
18: It's way past your bedtime, Doug, and tomorrow's school.
19: But Uncle Cam's only going to be here for a few days.
16: And we're going to have fun for those few days, too. How about the ice show tomorrow?
19: Oh, boy. Gee, I wish Polly could go, too. It was awful last night, Uncle Cam. The way she kept yelling, "Don't touch my feet."
16: Yes, I know, but I think we should try and get that out of our minds, Doug.
19: Dad was just like that when he died.
16: Just like that?
18: Well, I'm afraid Doug's letting his imagination run away with him.
19: But he was. All stiff and funny, too. Just the same as Polly.
16: Is that right?
18: Well, there was some similarity, I suppose. But the doctors all agreed that Bill had virus encephalitis. Anyway, there must be a lot of things with the same symptoms.
16: Yes, I suppose so.
18: Have you told Uncle Canham about your baseball team, Doug?
19: Boy, have we got a team. I knocked 2 home runs last week.
16: If we were up in Boston, Slugger, we could see the Red Sox play. Say, how about letting Doug spend the summer with me?
19: Oh, please, Lynn, please.
18: Well, why not? Sounds wonderful.
19: Oh, boy.
16: Let's see. I've still got the sailboat out in the Cape. I don't have to take care of the weekends and during the week.
19: Lynn took us up to Lake George last summer, and I learned a lot about boats, Uncle Cam.
16: Seems to me Lynn's been mighty good to you.
19: She sure has. Well, good night, Uncle Cam.
16: Good night, Doug.
19: Good night, Lynn.
18: Sleep well, dear. And just call if there's anything you want.
19: I will. See you in the morning, Uncle Cam.
16: You've been wonderful. The way you're bringing up those kids.
18: They're nice kids. It hasn't been hard.
16: When their mother died, I thought no one would ever be able to take her place. They really love you, Lynn. I don't see how they can help it. I always thought Bill was a lucky man. Now I'm beginning to realize just how...
18: Oh, excuse me. Hello? Yes. Yes, we'll be right there. Cam, that was Dr. Stevenson at the hospital.
16: Polly?
18: He told us to come right over. She's had a relapse.

0: Cam. Well, well, when did you hit town?
1: Hello, Fred.
0: Well, come in. Hey, Maggie, look who's here. Oh, this is wonderful. We haven't seen you in ages. Had you breakfast?
1: Fred, I've got bad news. I wouldn't be here at this hour except... It's Polly, Fred. Polly's dead.
0: Dead?
2: Cam? Well, of all the wonderful surprises...
0: Take it easy, honey. Some terrible news. Little Polly Cameron. She's dead.
3: She's what?
0: I just can't believe it. Accident?
1: No. She took sick.
3: When, Cam? When?
1: Early this morning at the hospital.
3: Oh, what a tragedy. And Lynn and poor little Doug, how's he taking it?
1: Well, they're both under sedatives. Your breakfast, please, go ahead.
3: You'll have some coffee anyway. I'll get another cup.
1: I have no right to barge in like this, and I should have phoned you first.
0: That's a fine way to talk to an old friend.
1: Fred, you're still handling the estate, aren't you?
0: Yes, of course. Cam, what was wrong with Polly?
1: Well, the doctor seemed rather uncertain.
0: He doesn't know?
1: Sometimes it's hard to tell, I suppose, but there's one thing about it that bothers me.
0: Well?
1: Apparently, Polly had the same sort of convulsions that Bill had before he died.
3: Cam, are you sure of that?
1: I'm not sure of anything. I only know that Polly kept screaming, "Don't touch my feet."
3: That's very curious.
0: I don't see anything curious about it at all.
1: It's just that I'm afraid there might be something hereditary in all this, and that could hit Doug, too.
3: Cam, you weren't here when Bill died, were you?
1: No.
3: Well, what did the doctors tell you he died from?
1: Virus encephalitis, sort of a sleeping sickness.
3: Yet in Polly's case, they don't know? Somehow back in my mind, that "don't touch my feet" rings a bell.
0: Maggie, please. She still writes for those pulp magazines. You know what an imagination she has.
3: This has nothing to do with imagination. This was research I did at a medical library a couple of years ago. I had an idea for a story, and
0: that's what I thought, a story.
3: Well, maybe you're right. Forget it.
1: Well, if there's something on your mind, say it.
3: Well, I was looking up a murder case. The victim also had convulsions and kept screaming, "Don't touch my hand."
0: So?
3: He died of strychnine poisoning.
0: Oh, Maggie, for heaven's sake, how can you even suggest such a thing?
3: I only mean there's a similarity.
0: You know nothing about what's happened, nothing.
1: Maggie, don't you think the doctors would have recognized strychnine?
3: Well, I don't know. They didn't in the case I looked up, and they apparently don't know what killed Polly. Let's see what the encyclopedia says about convulsions.
0: Why do you always have to dramatize everything?
1: You're really going off the deep end, Maggie. Well, look it up if you want to.
0: She sees a man take a pocket knife to sharpen a pencil, and right away she starts building up a murder case.
3: Well, they'll both have you jump on me. I only mentioned it as something that should be looked into. Anyway, here it is in the encyclopedia.
0: Let me see it. Well, they list 8 causes. Tetanus. Only tetanus would have required a cut.
3: Obviously, it wasn't rabies. Epilepsy?
1: There's no history of it in the family.
3: With all these others, like a brain tumor, there would have been earlier indications. All except one.
1: Well?
3: Read it.
1: Poisons, especially the alkaloids such as strychnine.
0: That doesn't prove anything.
1: No, of course not. I'd like to use your phone. I'd like to call Dr. Stevenson.
3: And so we thought of the possibility of strychnine, Doctor.
4: You're serious about this, Mrs. Sargent?
3: I don't mean to be rude, Doctor, but you do admit you don't know what that child died from.
4: Is this your idea, too, Mr. Cameron?
1: I haven't any ideas, Doctor, but you told me it wasn't tetany, and yet that's what you put on the death certificate.
4: Because that's what we were treating the patient for. She responded to the calcium, so we continued it. As a matter of fact, I suggested an autopsy.
3: Oh?
1: Lynn couldn't stand the idea. I agreed, and nothing could be gained by it.
4: Mrs. Sargent, just how do you think the child got the poison?
3: I don't know, of course, but I don't see how it could have been accidental.
4: I hope you realize what you're saying. Meanwhile, Mr. Cameron, I'm afraid I don't want any part of all this.
3: I'm sorry I ever mentioned it. Come on, Cam, let's go.
1: Thank you for seeing us.
4: You're quite welcome, Mr. Cameron.
0: Who could have done it, Maggie? Who?
3: Oh, several people.
0: For instance,
3: Lynn. Good day, Dr. Stevenson.
0: Maggie, what's got into you making a crazy crack like that about Lynn?
3: Now, doggone it, I'm getting mad. I only said it was possible she could have done it, and it is.
1: You've got her all wrong. She certainly made Bill a good wife. He was very happy with her.
3: Do you plan to stay on?
1: Till the end of the week.
3: Just 3 or 4 days, huh? Can I drive you anywhere?
1: No, thanks.
3: Think it over, Cam. It sounds ridiculous, I know. But is it?
1: Say hello to Fred. I'll see you both in a day or two.
5: I was with Lynn most of the next few days. More and more, I realized what a wonderful person she was. Her warmth and affection for Doug helped so much to soften the blow of his sister's death. Never did Maggie's suspicions seem more fantastic than now.
6: Must you really leave tomorrow, Cam?
5: I've stretched it as long as I could, Lynn. But I'll be back as soon as I can. You can rely on that.
6: I don't know what I would have done without... Yes, Anna?
7: It's the phone, ma'am, for Mr. Cameron. It's Mr. Sergeant.
5: Tell him I'll call him back later, Anna.
6: No. Go on. I'll run upstairs and see if Doug's asleep.
5: I'll take it in the study, Anna.
7: Yes.
8: Ma'am, I just wanted to know if you're still leaving in the morning.
5: Yes, of course. Why?
8: Well, I hesitate to talk about it on the phone. It's about your brother Bill's estate.
5: Well?
8: Under the terms of his will, Lynn shares in trust. She receives only the interest unless...
5: Well, unless what?
8: Now, I don't want you to think we're jumping at conclusions, Cam. We're not. It's just that I...
5: Unless what?
8: Unless both children were to die. Both Polly and Doug.
5: Fred, what the devil are you trying to say?
8: Well, it could provide a motive.
5: I'm not amazed at you.
8: I know how all this must sound, Cam, but I think you ought to stay over another day so we can talk it over.
5: All right. All right, I'll see you in the morning.
6: Cam? Anything wrong?
5: Wrong? Oh, no. Fred just called to say goodbye.
6: Oh, I hate that word.
5: I told him he was being premature, and I've decided to stay a day or two longer. That is, if it's all right with you.
6: You know it is.
5: Was Doug all right?
6: Oh, yes, thank goodness. I'm worried about him. He doesn't look at all well.
5: It's been the same for him as for the rest of us. Mm. Such a terrible shock.
6: No, but Doug hasn't been looking well for weeks. I'm thinking of taking him out of school, Cam. Maybe a trip to Europe.
5: Why?
6: Well, he needs a change. Everything here only reminds him of his father and Polly. And it'd be good for me, too.
5: How long would you be away?
6: Oh, I don't know. Maybe a year or so.
5: That long?
6: Hmm. Might be very good for him, visiting all the little out-of-the-way places and just taking it easy. I'm not worried about his schoolwork. He's such a bright boy. We could take some sort of study schedule with us, and that way...
9: There's no point in getting excited about it, Cam. We're just talking about it among ourselves. But I can't close my eyes to the fact that Lynn did have a motive.
5: I don't care how it adds up. You'll never convince me that Lynn is capable of murder.
3: Bill left a lot of money, Cam. Almost $1 million.
9: And now you tell us she's thinking of taking Doug abroad.
3: Yes, to those out-of-the-way places in Europe.
5: Well, what do you want me to do?
9: Be objective, that's all.
3: Cam, I've gone through every book on poison cases I can find. There have been plenty of women who were poison murderers.
5: Stop it, Maggie. Please.
3: Madeline Smith, Florence Maybrick, Lydia Trueblood, dozens of others. Many of them were young, beautiful, intelligent, and cultured.
5: You still refuse to answer a very simple question. If it was strychnine that killed Polly, why didn't the doctors recognize it?
3: Because they weren't looking for it. Here's the dope on lots of famous poison cases. Not in one instance did a doctor call the turn based on medical diagnosis.
9: You just can't dismiss it as impossible, that's all. At least I can't.
3: And here's something else you might look over. This happened in Philadelphia. More than 100 people killed by arsenic before even one of the cases was suspected. Yet that's the only case reported in Philadelphia in the last 20 years.
5: All right. How do they account for it?
3: Because there are so many diseases, apparently, that simulate poison symptoms. And the idea of murder seems so utterly incredible to the doctors that it doesn't even enter their minds.
9: Don't think I'm sold on this theory, Cam, because I am not. Too many things don't make sense. If Lynn were guilty, for example, she'd have had Polly's body cremated.
5: Lynn did want Polly cremated. I talked her out of it. Bill wouldn't have wanted it.
9: I see. I didn't know.
3: Then Polly could have been poisoned.
9: Cam, we just can't dismiss this lightly.
5: Well, I can and I will.
9: And if Doug should also die, Cam, then what?
5: Doug?
9: Would you ever be able to forgive yourself?
5: You're a lawyer. What do you suggest?
9: I'm afraid there's only one thing to do. Talk to the police. Get a court order for an autopsy.
5: All right. Let's get it over with.
6: Cam, aren't you coming in? Dinner's ready.
5: Hmm? Oh.
6: What's the matter with you? You've been staring out of that window for half an hour. Ever since you got that phone call.
5: Where's Doug?
6: I told you, he's having dinner at his friend's down the street.
1: Lynn, I've got to talk to you.
6: Well, can't it wait until after dinner?
1: No, it can't wait any longer. Lynn, I don't know how to begin. That phone call before, it was about Polly. Polly was poisoned.
6: Poisoned?
1: Yes.
6: Oh. Why, it just couldn't be. Cam, there must be some mistake.
1: I'm afraid not.
6: But how? How could it have happened?
1: The police think it was intentional.
6: Police?
1: Yes, it was their medical examiner who performed the autopsy. They want you and the servants down for questioning tomorrow morning.
6: Oh, but this is impossible. It doesn't make any sense. The police...

0: Thank you.
1: Lynn was questioned the following morning at police headquarters. Lieutenant Cole seemed almost apologetic. He dismissed her in a matter of moments. Then he brought Fred and me to Captain Pringle's office. Well, Lieutenant, where's Mrs. Cameron?
2: I just let her go, Captain. She was very cooperative, but I'm afraid we didn't learn very much.
1: Nothing from the servants either. They're all very loyal to her. What'd she have to say about them?
2: Nothing but the best. But it all seems to boil down to Mrs. Cameron, or the cook, or the maid, or the chauffeur. They were the only ones in the house the night little girl took sick, except little boy, of course.
1: They had dinner at 7 o'clock. Polly took sick about 11:30, and no one admits giving her anything to eat in the meantime.
2: Yet strychnine would have started to work in half an hour or so.
1: Well, that's about it, I suppose.
3: You don't sound very hopeful, do you?
1: These poison cases are always dillies. It'll be very tough proving anything.
2: Now, don't get the idea we're laying down, Mr. Cameron. But there have been only two poison murder convictions in the whole city of New York in the last 50 years, both based on confessions.
4: There's nothing else you want us for?
1: Just one thing more. We're having your brother's body exhumed, Mr. Cameron.
3: Why do you have to do that?
1: I think you'll agree that if we find out that he was poisoned, too, it may go a long way toward helping us find the one we're looking for.
4: He's right, Cam. You start on a case like this, you never know where it's going to lead.
1: We'll be in touch with you, Mr. Cameron.
3: Thank you. Fred, where will you be late this afternoon?
4: Maggie and I? Well, we're meeting for cocktails at the plaza. Any chance of joining us?
3: Not for cocktails. But I may want to see you.
4: Why?
3: Well, I may have something. I may need some advice.

0: Cam, Cam, over here.
1: Hello, Maggie. Well, I've just come from the library.
2: Oh, no, not you, too.
1: I went through all those books on toxicology. Lynn couldn't have done it, only now I can prove it.
2: How?
1: You die of strychnine during a convulsion. You die of suffocation.
0: Well, what does that mean?
1: It means that somebody gave Polly a second dose in the hospital.
2: In the hospital?
1: She was getting better. How could convulsions start all over again nearly 20 hours later?
0: I never thought of that.
1: No, and neither did the police or anyone else. Besides, I called the medical examiner, and he had to agree.
0: Well, of course, in all the strychnine cases we looked up, they either died in a few hours or they got well.
1: And it proves that Lynn is absolutely innocent.
0: But how could the hospital have given Polly strychnine? By mistake?
1: That's what I've got to find out. I'm seeing Dr. Stevenson again in the morning.
3: It is, Mr. Cameron, the patient's chart. The only medicines administered were all quite routine. They were supplied by our hospital pharmacy downstairs.
1: What medicines? What was Polly given the night she died?
3: At 10 o'clock, she was given calcium chloride pepsin in capsule form. We'd been giving her other calcium preparations, but she'd complained of the disagreeable chalky taste. So at 6:30, I switched to these. She was given a second capsule at 10:30.
1: Well?
3: No ill effects indicated. She took the third capsule at 11:30. Half an hour later, the convulsion started.
1: Could the strychnine have been in that last capsule?
3: Well, it's possible, of course. But I'd like to remind you it came directly from the hospital pharmacy. Well, I'm scheduled for surgery. I'd like to check with you later, if I may.
1: Thanks. I appreciate your help.
3: Frankly, though, I don't know what more I can add.
4: Mr. Cameron, you wanted to see me? I'm Miss Brownell.
1: The supervisor said you're the nurse who was on duty here the night my niece died.
4: Oh, yes, and I can't tell you how sorry...
1: Do you recall Dr. Stevenson asking you to have a prescription filled about 6:30?
4: Well, yes, vaguely.
1: May I ask where you took the prescription?
4: Well, the hospital pharmacy downstairs.
1: They never saw that prescription. The pharmacy downstairs was closed. They close at 6 o'clock every night. They just told me so.
4: Oh, of course, I remember now. I was just about to send it out when Mrs. Cameron offered to get it filled.
1: Mrs. Cameron?
4: Well, yes, the child's mother. I remember it very clearly now. Oh, is that all, sir?
1: Yes, thanks. But that wasn't all. In the morning, the police sent for the nurse. She reported to Captain Pringle's office.
5: Now tell us, Miss Brownell, how did you...

0: and ask Mrs. Cameron to get the medicine.
1: Why, I didn't ask her. The hospital pharmacy was closed, and she offered to get the prescription filled herself.
2: Who delivered it to the hospital?
1: Well, she brought it back.
0: What time was that?
1: Oh, I imagine about 7:30.
0: The capsules were in a bottle?
1: Yes.
0: The bottle was sealed?
1: No. No, it was just an ordinary bottle cap.
2: Then it would have been possible for someone to have tampered with the capsules without you knowing about it, huh?
1: Well, yes, I suppose so.
0: That'll be all, Miss Brownell. Thank you very much for coming here.
1: Not at all. Goodbye.
2: Who's next?
0: Miss Cameron's chauffeur, a fellow named Wheeler.
2: Okay, bring him in.
0: Now then, Wheeler, you say Mrs. Cameron left the hospital just after 6:30 and you drove her to that drugstore.
3: Yes, sir.
2: What time did you return to the hospital?
3: Oh, about 7:30, a little earlier, maybe.
2: How long did it take to get it filled?
3: 10 minutes, maybe.
0: Then you should have been back at the hospital long before 7:30.
3: Well, on our way back, Mrs. Cameron stopped off at her apartment.
0: Oh? Why?
3: She didn't say.
2: How long was she there?
3: Not very long. A few minutes.
0: You remember if she had the bottle with her when she went up to her apartment?
3: Well, she must have. She put it in her purse.
2: You're positive?
3: Yes, sir.
0: That's all, Willie. You can leave now. Thanks.
3: Yes.
0: Well, we've seen the nurse, the chauffeur, the cook, and the maid. Only where are we?
2: Who's waiting in your office?
0: Mrs. Cameron, brother-in-law. That lawyer, sergeant, and sergeant's wife.
2: Okay, we'll talk to Mrs. Cameron. We'd better have a stenographer in here.
0: That sounds encouraging.
2: I can dream, can't I?
0: Please sit down, Mrs. Cameron. Oh, you don't mind if the stenographer takes some notes?
1: No, not at all, Lieutenant. I want to cooperate fully.
2: Well, first of all, Mrs. Cameron, the nurse at the hospital tells us you offered to get that prescription filled.
1: That's right, I did.
0: But instead of returning to the hospital, you went home?
1: Yes.
2: Why'd you go there, Mrs. Cameron?
1: To pick up some things for Polly.
0: What things?
1: Comb, brush, toothpaste, things like that. The night before, there wasn't time to think of anything except getting the child to the hospital.
2: Yes, of course. How long would you say you remained in your apartment?
1: Only a few minutes.
2: Did you open the bottle containing the capsules?
1: No, why should I?
0: Then you had the chauffeur drive you back to the hospital where you handed the medicine to the nurse. Is that right?
1: Exactly.
2: You admit handing the medicine to the nurse?
1: Admit? That's a strange word.
2: You realize, Mrs. Cameron, that the fatal dose was definitely administered at the hospital. That's been proved.
1: So I understand.
2: Well, our next step is to find out who was responsible. You and Mr. Cameron were the only visitors?
1: That's right.
0: You and the hospital attendants were always present while Mr. Cameron was there.
1: I know.
2: So that rules him out.
1: And there was always someone present while I was there.
2: Nevertheless, the poison was somehow slipped into the calcium capsule, and all the medicine came directly from the hospital pharmacy except the bottle you gave the nurse. Now, this bottle was in your possession when you stopped off at your apartment. This gave you the opportunity to put the poison into the capsules. What's more, Mrs. Cameron, you're the one person with a motive.
1: I'm sure you must realize what you're saying.
2: Yes, yes, I do. The death of the two children would make you a very wealthy woman. You wanted the child cremated. You opposed an autopsy, though there was doubt as to the cause of the child's death, and Dr. Stevenson requested it.
1: You think I did this thing? That I killed Polly?
0: It's beginning to look that way, Mrs. Cameron.
1: I love that child as if she were my own. I couldn't have done it. I couldn't.
0: Well, that'll be all for now, Mrs. Cameron. If you'll just wait in the other room, please.
1: I'd like to speak with my brother-in-law.
0: That's where you'll find him.
1: I'd like to speak with him alone.
0: Very well, Mrs. Cameron. Just come with me.
1: They think I did it. They think I killed Polly.
4: Yes, I know.
1: Oh, I'm trying to keep calm. I mustn't get unnerved. I don't know how much longer I can keep this up. But I must. I must.
4: Lynn.
1: If things should go against me, Cam, what about Doug? From the way they talked, I may be held over for a trial or something.
4: Well, yes, I suppose
1: Cam,
4: so.
1: Cam, if it does happen, will you take Doug until it's all over?
4: Of course I will.
1: And try not to let him ever hear about this. He mustn't know.
5: But that day when I left police headquarters, I left with Lynn. They'd released her again, and for 3 more days, nothing happened. Nothing at least that we knew about. But they were very full days for the police. We've checked and double-checked everything, Mr. Henderson. That's why Cole and I have come to you. We're ready to turn the case over to the district attorney's office.
6: You know how I feel about all this. I need a lot more answers than I've got now.
5: Maybe we can give them to you.
6: All right. What about the other pills in that bottle?
5: There were a dozen capsules altogether. The child was given three. She had no reaction from the first two. Third was it, strychnine.
6: I'm talking about the other nine.
0: Negative?
6: Exactly. You've drawn nothing but blanks. Where would she have got the poison? In a drugstore? Not if she's half as smart as you think she is. What about the apartment?
0: Well, insecticides, we've gone through it twice with experts. Same with everything in the medicine cabinets. No trace of strychnine or any other poison.
6: Yeah. And this is the case you want us to bring before a judge and jury, huh?
5: Yes, sir, because we know she did it. She must have done it.
6: All right, leave everything here, all the reports. And keep digging. I can't take it to trial unless we get more evidence.
0: Okay, we'll keep trying.
5: Nothing happened. Nothing at all. At the end of the following week, I went to the district attorney's office.
6: I've told you a dozen times, Mr. Cameron, if we bring this woman up for preliminary examination, I'm absolutely certain no judge will hold her over for trial. Not on this evidence.
5: You believe she's guilty, don't you?
6: Well, what if I do?
5: Captain Pringle does, too. So does Cole. She's planning to take my nephew to Europe. 6 months, a year, even 5 years from now, he'll suddenly die in some obscure place.
2: You could be right, Mr. Henderson, and then by the time we hear about it, the body will have been cremated.
6: That's all quite possible, Pringle, but it's supposition, not evidence. If there's no chance of winning the case, there's no sense bringing it into court.
5: You mean you base your reputation on winning cases, not on losing them, so you play only the sure bets?
0: He meant nothing of the kind. But if we don't come up with some new evidence, we're dead.
5: So is the boy. The boy's life is in your hands.
6: I don't appreciate your putting it quite that way.
5: There's no other way to put it.
6: I think there is. I think that we... Hello, this is Henderson. Yeah, go ahead. Yeah, okay, thank you. Now, that was the medical examiner. There is no evidence of poison in connection with your brother's death. That at least would have been some help to us.
5: That still doesn't alter the need of protecting my nephew.
6: All right, Cameron, I don't like this, but under the circumstances, I suppose I have to. Pringle.
2: Yes, sir?
6: Get out a warrant for the arrest of Mrs. Lynn Cameron.
5: Lynn agreed it would be better for Doug if he stayed with me until it was over. The boy and I moved in with Fred and Maggie Sargent. Then came the hearing. We got exactly nowhere. All the judge did was echo what the district attorney had been saying right along.
7: The state has failed to offer any tangible proof that Mrs. Cameron put strychnine in a calcium capsule. Undeniably, Mrs. Cameron had a possible motive for such a crime, but as the defense pointed out, she's not the only one. Mr. Whitney Cameron, her brother-in-law, also stood to inherit the fortune should both the children and Mrs. Cameron die. Mrs. Cameron is a woman of high repute. Witnesses have testified that she was an affectionate and indulgent mother to both her foster children. I find that the state has failed to establish probable cause, and I hereby order the defendant discharged forthwith.
2: Well, I guess that's that, Mr. Cameron. We're licked, unless we can find new evidence.
0: Now, you spoke to her a few minutes ago, just before she left the courtroom. What'd she say?
5: She asked about Doug.
2: He's been with you all week, hasn't he?
5: Yes, at Fred Sargent's house.
0: Boy know about what's been going on?
5: No, I told him she was called out of town, Chicago. I asked her just now if I could keep the boy until tomorrow. She agreed. I said I'd bring him home in the morning.
2: She's pretty sore at you, huh?
5: No, that's just it. She doesn't realize I've had any part of all this. She thinks it's been entirely a police matter.
0: It's a tough break for all of us.
5: I can't leave that boy in her hands. I've got to get him away, and I've only got until tomorrow.
2: Well, just... Don't you do anything foolish, Mr. Cameron. Don't you do anything you'll be sorry for. The way things stand, the boy belongs with her. She has legal custody.
5: Legal custody so she can poison him, too? You all know she's guilty. What do you do about it? You throw up your hands and offer your sympathy.
2: Now, look, you're all upset. That's perfectly understandable. But why don't you just...
5: Losing my mind, that's all.
2: Now, you stop by tomorrow. You do that, Mr. Cameron. You bring your lawyer friend. Maybe we can figure something out.
5: All that night, I tried to think of something. Fred and Maggie to. Some legal way of getting Doug away from her. It was no use that it just wasn't time. The next morning, I brought Doug back to Lynn.
1: I'm sorry I've kept you waiting, Cam. I took Doug upstairs to show him some presents I brought for him. He seemed so glad to get home.
5: Yes, I'm sure he is.
1: He was telling me all about the plans you two have been making, about spending the summer together.
5: Yes, I'm looking forward to that as much as he is.
1: This isn't easy to tell you, Cam, but I'm afraid we'll have to postpone it. Remember I told you I was planning a trip to Europe?
5: Well, yes, but
1: I've just got to get away from all this unpleasantness. You can understand that, can't you? It's all been such a nightmare.
5: When do you want to go?
1: Well, I've been lucky. I've got reservations on the Victoria, and it's sailing tomorrow night.
5: That soon?
1: Hmm. We'll probably be gone for about a year. I'm planning quite an itinerary. We'll spend 2 or 3 weeks in England, and then France, Switzerland, and then if Doug wants to...
5: I left the house a few moments later. There was only one thing left to do. I went first to the steamship office, and then to one of those little stores that sells garden supplies.
8: If you're looking for something to kill the ants, I think this ought to take care of them.
5: What is this stuff, a liquid or a paste?
8: It's a liquid. They put honey in it to attract the ants, and then, of course, the arsenic does the rest. But if you got any children, you better be careful where you put it.
5: Yes, yes, I will.
8: You know, it's a funny thing. We got lots of insecticides today that don't hurt humans. But people keep on asking for these old standbys.
5: You certainly seem to carry a variety. What are these things, these white pills?
8: Innocent looking, aren't they?
5: They look like aspirin.
8: Aspirin? Not quite, mister. Every one of these pills is stamped with a W. There, you see? That identifies them.
5: But what are they?
8: Strongest stuff we ever carry. Rodenticide. Kills rats and gophers. Put out by a Midwestern concern.
5: Arsenic?
8: Strychnine. Enough to kill a horse. Well, good luck with the ants, mister. Come back again.
5: When the Victoria sailed the following night, I was aboard. Doug was delighted to see me. Lynn seemed rather pleased herself after the first shock of surprise. Later, when Doug went to bed, she met me in the cocktail.
1: I think this is wonderful, Cam. But now, really, this isn't just a sudden impulse to take a boat ride.
5: Doug, believe me, he didn't doubt me for a moment.
1: I'm older and wiser.
5: Well, it's really quite simple. My firm had me down for a trip to France.
1: I thought you said Venezuela.
5: I felt that now was as good a time as any to make it.
1: All right. And now the real reason.
5: Well, standing by while you went through all this horrible ordeal was as miserable for me as it was for you. I wanted you to know that.
1: You're making this trip just to tell me that?
5: It isn't one of those things you can say in one night while someone's packing trunks. Not if you want to sound convincing.
1: Oh, I see.
5: Still don't believe me, huh? You're a hard woman.
1: And when did you decide to come along?
5: When you first told me you were going to Europe.
1: Why then?
5: Because that was the moment when I realized how much I'd miss you.
1: I wish I could believe that. No. No, I take it back. I want to believe you, Cam. And I do. I do.
5: My plan couldn't have been working more smoothly. It could have been a wonderful trip if only the circumstances had been different. There were moments when I was horrified by the enormity of what I was going to do. And those terrible moments of doubt when I wonder if Lynn weren't innocent. But at the bottom of everything was the overwhelming fact that Polly had been murdered. It was our last night at sea. My time had finally run out.
9: Where's Lynn, Uncle Cam?
5: She's waiting for me out on deck, Doug. I told her I wanted to come down and say goodnight to you.
9: There's a big dance in the ballroom, huh?
5: It won't be long now before you'll be getting all dressed up and going to dances, too.
9: You want to bet? I hate dancing. Uncle Cam, can't you stay with us in England?
5: Oh, I'd like to, Doug, but, well, I've got to earn a living, you know.
9: Well, then when will I see you again?
5: Oh, I don't know. Maybe I'll get a chance to fly over during the summer.
9: You promise?
5: Okay, I promise. Oh, you'll have a wonderful time in Europe.
9: I would if you were alone.
5: Now, don't you worry about that. Right now, I want you to go to sleep.
9: Okay.
5: I'll see you in the morning before we dock.
9: Good night, Uncle Cam. Have a good time tonight.
4: Thanks. Good night, boy. I went to my stateroom and put it in my pocket. That small bottle that I'd filled with poison I'd bought the day before the boat had sailed. I met Lynn. I suggested a cocktail in the lounge before we went to the dance. I'd rehearsed this scene 100 times in my mind. But now my mind was numb. The idea of taking the life of a human being was like a hideous dream.
10: Bacardi cocktails. Remember, Cam?
4: Remember?
10: Of course you wouldn't. It was just that you and I first met at a cocktail party, and they served Bacardis.
4: But I do remember that the party was for you and Bill,
10: mm-hmm.
4: just before you two got married.
10: Mm-hmm.
4: I wish I'd met you first. I thought you were the most beautiful woman I'd ever seen. Why, I can...
10: Hey, be careful.
4: What? Oh, no. How clumsy can I get?
10: Oh, now, don't be so upset. I've spilled a few cocktails in my time. Wait for me, will you? It won't take long to change. I'll be back in a moment.
4: The waiter brought another drink and went back to the bar. I put my hand on the little bottle in my pocket. It would be so easy. So simple. But my hand wouldn't move. It was as if it belonged to someone else. I'd have to find another opportunity later tonight. But suppose I was wrong. But Fred agreed. Maggie, the DA, the police, all of them agreed. Only Lynn could have done it. If I could just be certain. Lynn was back now. We drank our cocktails and went to the dance. It went on and on as if it would never end. And then suddenly...
10: Oh, no.
4: No what?
10: Oh, can't you hear Auld Lang Syne, silly? Means the end of the dance.
4: The end of the voyage.
10: And it's been wonderful.
4: Do you like walking?
10: Hmm.
4: How about a turn or two around the deck?
10: I'd love to. I'd better have a wrap, though, hadn't I?
4: Yes, you'd better. Give me a key. I'll get your coat. I knew then that I just couldn't go through with it. Out on deck, I took the bottle from my pocket and dropped it into the water. I picked up a wrap in her stateroom, and then as I was leaving, my eye caught the bright array of fancy bottles on her dressing table. Perfume, lotions. It seems crazy, but somehow I sensed an association between those bottles and the one I had thrown away. I stood there looking at them. They weren't all cosmetics. There were others, too. Neatly arranged in a little traveling kit. Medicines, things for first aid, and a bottle of aspirin. Suddenly, I was back in the store, and the clerk was talking to me.
11: Aspirin? Not quite, mister. Strongest stuff we carry. Enough to kill a horse.
4: I opened the bottle and dumped out the pills. They were all aspirin. All except three. Three pills, just a little different from any of the others. And stamped with a W.
10: Don't you think it's time to call it a night?
4: This is the last night we'll be alone for a long time. How about a good night drink?
10: Fine, I'd like that.
4: Your stateroom's closer than mine. Let's go in and I'll order something from the bar.
10: You're not drinking. What's the matter, Cam?
4: Nothing, nothing really. Just the unhappy thought that it's all over.
10: Oh, the trip. I'm sorry it's over, too. But now tell me something, and I want the truth. Why did you really take this boat?
4: You know why?
10: I know the reason you gave me. It's all very flattering. But it's a little difficult to believe.
4: Why?
10: Oh, I don't know. Of course, you are the sort of man who might do crazy, impulsive things.
4: Like going to Europe so I could be with you for 5 days?
10: Yes. Cam. Your hand's shaking. What is it?
4: It's nothing. Nothing's wrong.
10: You know something? This drink tastes funny. It's bitter.
4: Really? Let me see. Mine seems all right.
10: It's just my imagination, I suppose.
4: No. No, not your imagination, Lynn. A few minutes ago, when I was in here getting your wrap, I found a bottle of aspirin over there.
10: Oh?
4: Three of the tablets in the bottle were different from the others. They had a W on them, Lynn. That's the trademark of a tablet containing strychnine.
10: Cam, for heaven's sakes.
4: Why were those pills different from the others?
10: Because they were another brand. But I refuse to go through all that again.
4: Yet they were in the same bottle.
10: Well, why not?
1: I'd been taking another kind of aspirin. I had a few left over, so I put them in a new bottle to save space. Is that so unusual?
4: Lynn, the W is the trademark of a poison.
1: Ah, so that's the real reason you came on this trip. You were behind all those ridiculous accusations from the start.
4: You still say they were just aspirin?
1: Of course they are.
4: That's good. I'm relieved. I'm very relieved.
1: Why?
4: Because that's why your drink tastes a little peculiar. I put one of those pills in your cocktail, and you've just taken it.
1: I don't think we have anything more to discuss. Ever. Get out, Cam.
12: Just a moment, please.
1: Who are you?
12: My name's Connolly, Mrs. Cameron. I'm ship's detective. Mr. Cameron sent for me as a witness.
1: You've been listening to us?
12: Yeah.
1: As a witness. So that's what you've been expecting. An hysterical admission that the pill contains strychnine. You never give up, do you, Cam? Well, I'm sorry to disappoint you. The tablet was harmless.
12: Mr. Cameron, seems you've made a very unfortunate mistake. If you'll excuse me, I'd like to leave.
1: This sort of thing's getting to be a habit with him, Mr. Connolly.
4: Connolly, wait a minute. Look at your watch, Lynn. It's been almost 5 minutes since you took that drink. Right now, your life can be saved. Even another 5 minutes, but beyond that, you'll die.
1: You know all about strychnine, don't you?
4: Lynn, please. If it was strychnine, let me call a doctor before it's too late.
1: But on the other hand, if the tablet was nothing more than aspirin, there wouldn't be much point in calling a doctor now, would there? And if I were to admit that it did contain strychnine, there still wouldn't be any sense in phoning for a doctor. It's a sort of even Steven, isn't it? Death by strychnine or death by the electric chair? Take your choice.
4: Lynn, it's 5 minutes past one. Every second is bringing you closer to a horrible death. Don't be a fool.
1: Strange, isn't it? You seem to be the one who's going to pieces, not I. You know, it just occurred to me. If I should die, you're the one who'll be facing the electric chair. Or hadn't you thought of that? It must take nerve to kill someone, Cam, to sit by and watch someone die. How would you like to have a death on your conscience? My death.
12: This is too much for me. Now, did you or did you not give this woman strychnine?
4: I gave her a pill marked with a W that I took from that bottle on the dressing table.
1: Then it was absolutely harmless, Mr. Conley. You have nothing to worry about.
4: Lynn, please, you don't have much time.
1: Tell me, Mr. Conley, what are your impressions of this man? Would you say he had character, honor, integrity? I'm sure you would. But I'm afraid his looks are quite deceiving. Let me tell you about him. He lived in my home, as a guest, as a relative, as a warm friend. But all the while he was accepting my hospitality, he was taking everything I said, every incident that occurred, and was conniving to build up a case against me. Oh, but his betrayal didn't end there. Even after the court threw out his ridiculous charges, he kept on and on. But this last attempt, this is the most contemptible of all. You must really be proud of yourself, Cam. Only nothing's happening to me. Even you ought to be convinced by now you're being an idiot. A complete idiot. You were there with me the night that Polly died. You heard her screams. You saw the horrible agony she went through. Do you think that anyone who'd seen that would take the same chance of dying in that same horrible way, do you? Well, I've been an even bigger fool than you. You took me in completely. I was even falling in love with you. All right now, get out. Get out or I'll call the purser.
12: I assure you that Mr. Cameron will leave at once. This is the most outrageous thing I've ever witnessed. You realize, Cameron, I'll have to make a full report of all this.
4: Go ahead, make your report. I went to my stateroom. I must have been sane. Blindly sane. How could I have been so wrong? Apparently, Polly's death was due to one of those impossible accidents that couldn't happen but did. A million to one shot. A mistake by a careless clerk in a drugstore. I was horror-stricken at the thought, but it was only by the merest chance that I hadn't murdered her. What a mess. What a complete, miserable mess I've made of everything. I wondered if I...
12: Cameron, come along, hurry. You're wanted in the surgeon's office right away.
13: Cameron. I'm Dr. Wells. Mrs. Cameron is inside. Another few moments, and it would have been too late.
12: She phoned Dr. Wells as soon as we left.
4: Doctor, she lived?
13: Yes, Mr. Cameron. She'll live.
5: Lynn Cameron was convicted of murder in the first degree. Her sentence, life imprisonment. And so to the names of Madeline Smith, Florence Maybrick, and Lydia Trueblood, and all those other young, beautiful, but evil poison murderers, was added that of Lynn Cameron. Something to remember? Perhaps. Doug and I, we're trying to forget.

0: Heard in our cast tonight were Yvonne Patey as Maggie, Fred McKay as Fred, Harry Shearer as Doug, Jonathan Hall as Dr. Stevenson, Barney Phillips as Captain Detective Pringle, Jack Crucian as Lieutenant Detective Cole, William Conrad as the District Attorney, Joyce McCluskey as the nurse, Herb Butterfield as the judge, and Jimmy Eagles, Charlie Seal, John Larch, and Eddie Marr. Our radio play was adapted by S.H. Barnett, and our music was composed and directed by Rudy Schrager.
1: Greg, we just listened to A Blueprint for Murder. This is from the Lux Radio Theater, 1954, with Dan Daly and Dorothy McGuire. What did you think?
2: I liked it. Once again, I've chosen a radio play because you and I take it in turns, right? But yet again, I've chosen one with a femme fatale. Either there are just so many crime stories with deadly women as leading ladies, you know, so that's actually impossible not to choose a few.
1: Well, yes. So the old French saying, cherchez la femme, I think is in place here. But I would argue, Greg, that there's also a man who almost commits a murder, and that's Cameron himself.
2: That's right. That, and luckily, he got away with it.
1: Scot-free.
2: You're scot-free. But he does seem, he was doing it with the best of intentions, if that's possible with murder.
1: I'm sure the legal system views things that way. It's okay if you were doing it with the best of intentions.
2: That's right, exactly.
1: Yes, and I wonder if the will goes to him after.
2: I thought, yes.
1: Right?
2: Oh, we're very calculating as well. I actually haven't seen the film A Blueprint for Murder that this radio adaptation was based on, but I did watch the movie trailer on YouTube, and in the trailer, the voiceover guy asks about the beautiful stepmother, Lynn. Was she liquid fire or congealed ice?
1: Ooh.
2: Oh, my answer, both.
1: This was wonderful, Greg. I actually just loved this. It was so compelling. Wonderful suspense. I thought it was just beautifully paced as well. And this is from the writer Andrew L. Stone, who is a screenwriter or screenplay writer. And I think also I really enjoyed the details around poisoning and murders and so on that you know, the other murderers that had used poisoning in the past. I thought that was an added goodie in this.
2: In fact, I looked up strychnine as a poison, a plant-derived alkaloid, by the way, I've discovered, and I was reminded that Agatha Christie, in some of her wonderful novels, used poisons. For example, The Mysterious Affair at Stiles, which was her first Hercule Poirot novel, used strychnine, but also she went in for cyanide, and there's arsenic, of course.
1: Yes. Well, I've heard this through various media products, novel, movie, radio dramas. Poisoning is the weapon of choice for women. It's not typically a man.
2: I have heard that before, but I think that sounds slightly sexist.
1: Indeed. Well, that'll be our homework assignment.
2: That's right. Women and poisons. No, it was good. And there were some nice twists in there. I know, and this is a sad twist, but nevertheless, I did not expect Polly, the daughter, to die. Because she, you know, she came good in the first couple of minutes of the show.
1: But that's when I first realized her name was Polly Cameron, which means Cam's name is Cameron also, which makes him Cameron Cameron.
2: Yes, you've got to.
1: Well, I always love hearing William Conrad, and he comes in as the district attorney halfway through the story, and always love to hear him. And I'm also always impressed that he doesn't mind taking a relatively small role and just, just really, gives it his all. But Dorothy McGuire, who plays Lynn, I thought was terrific in this.
2: Oh, yes, I'm a huge fan of Dorothy McGuire's. Now, when I was a little boy, and I've got to say, I probably didn't see them the same year they were produced, but nevertheless, at some stage, she was in Walt Disney's Old Yeller, which I loved, and also Swiss Family Robinson. And she was Mrs. Robinson. She was terrific. She had a great career.
1: Old Yeller is the first movie that I saw as a child where I actually cried.
2: Ah, so did I. I did. I cried as well as a little boy.
1: Yeah, well, so she's wonderful in this. She's beautifully sweet and lovely at the beginning, and then becomes very dark and sharp toward the end. And I looked up a bit about her, and you know, she had a wonderful career in radio and film, but she said that this was something she struggled with because she was very good at the dark roles, but those films didn't tend to be very successful. And so I've got this quote from her where she says, "I fought the hardest for this role, and it was my least successful. I went right back to playing nice girls and faithful wives."
2: Well, she was very good at both, frankly.
1: But she's a baddie in this, and it's wonderful.
2: Well, she is a baddie. And speaking of little girls, the subject of poisoning, I was wondering why they never really explained why the little girl cried out, "Don't touch my feet." Mm. So I looked this up, and it was sensory sensitivity. Strychnine poisoning makes the nervous system extremely sensitive. So by gentle touch can cause full body muscle spasms.
1: Yes.
2: Cheerful thought.
1: Yeah, cheerful thought. Now, so this was, this was wonderful. There was some really nice details in this from Andrew L. Stone, the screenwriter. And I looked him up, and I found that he has written a number of screenplays in this genre. And the characters tend to be, like the investigative characters, tend to have the surnames Pringle, Cole, and Pope. So he uses those, and they're not the same person in each screenplay, but he just likes to call them that. And true to that form, we've got Jack Crucian, who and Barney Phillips, and they played Pringle and Cole.
2: Now that's true trivia there. That's great. I did look him up as well. I must say I didn't recognize him, but he as you pointed out, he's a well-known writer, but he also directed that 1953 American thriller, A Blueprint for Murder, with Joseph Cotten and Gene Peters. And then it was the task of a radio writer to condense that for tonight's show. His name was Sandy Barnett. He worked for J. Walter Thompson, which is an advertising agency. And then he went on to write PR releases and speeches for the Los Angeles Police Department, probably from all that training he got writing crime radio.
1: How interesting. Yeah. So, you know that there's always a famous Canadian somewhere in the cast.
2: Yes. Crucian. I'm going to go for Crucian, is it?
1: Jack Crucian. Yes. Yeah. Who came from Winnipeg, or as we like to say in Canada, Winterpeg.
2: Why is it chilly? Is it?
1: Oh, yeah.
2: All right.
1: Okay. Yes, indeed.
2: All in all, what did you, just getting back to, first of all, it was a live audience, which I do enjoy. For some reason, there's something about having the audience coughing that makes it very real, because you could see the actors up there performing, and what a tough task that would be. But what did you think of the sound effects? Not that there were a lot.
1: There were some sound effects. This required a lot of cleaning. I did a lot of work to get rid of the sort of hiss. It wasn't a super great recording. So without boring our listeners, I did have to do quite a bit of work to tidy that up.
2: Terrific. And I did my, which is my role, you're the sound effects expert. I'm the guy who looks up, what would that amount of money in, let's say, 1954 be worth today? And the $1 million that kept being mentioned, 1954, in US dollars, that would be US 12 million today, which is a reasonable sum.
1: Absolutely. I mean, well worth the effort, I think.
2: Yes, you say very keen on somebody getting poisoned. But if I was right, now, you'll have to remind me there, when they did that, they dug up the body of her first husband, who was Cam Cam's brother, but he hadn't been poisoned. Was that correct?
1: I don't think they exhumed the body.
2: Ah,
1: they
2: right.
1: simply looked at the medical records, which are clearly not going to be very useful.
2: No, I don't know. In regards to the child actor in tonight's play, the little boy, I'm never quite certain if it is actually a child or not, because I know in, for example, in animated movies, they'll use, and this is not a sexist remark, they'll use women, lighter voices, for children, for more complex roles. So what did you think? Was that a real little boy?
1: Hard to tell. Very good point. It could have been a woman. The role isn't credited in the credits, so we can only guess. But an adult female voice actor who knows what she's doing can definitely sound like a little boy if she wants to, or a little girl. So I can't say, but it's a good question. Well, Greg, any final thoughts on A Blueprint for Murder?
2: Mary, I just want to raise something with you. I do have a final thought here. Now, just before the show began, you very kindly offered to make me a cup of coffee. Now, unless it's my imagination, it tastes distinctly bitter. Oh, good heavens, Mary. Mary, no. You poisoned me with instant coffee, not freshly ground.
1: That is a hanging offence in Sydney, Australia, by the way, listeners, using instant coffee. Good night, Greg.
2: Good night, Mary.
1: That's our show for this week. Thank you for shivering with us. 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
2: What you're about to hear is a work in progress entitled Ready for the Revolution, which examines the dissenting voices of activism in America following the re-election of George Bush in November of 2004. The phonographies that comprise the source material for this piece were all made at various peace rallies and anti-war marches in San Diego during the last year and a half.

0: global community gather to share in their outrage at the sickening slaughter of men and women on any side in this war. We stand together to share our outrage at the life-altering grief our brothers and sisters endure when they witness the results of battle brought home in body bags. War creates widows and widowers. War creates children without a parent or both parents. War destroys life all over the world. War devours resources desperately needed to feed and care for the people of the world. It's time we all join hands, stand together, and say to the leaders of the world, let justice and peace prevail. It's time when all people stand together to agree that we will not bear arms or take the life of another. We join together and say, let justice and peace prevail.
1: There ain't no stopping this. Pop your fist, love the earth.

dream unrealized by the masses. We got work to do. We got work to do. Once blind, but now I see the lies. They've all been exposed, though for long ignored. And you ask yourself, what's going on? What's going on? Because it doesn't make sense in your head why so many are silent. War doesn't solve anything. Haven't we learned this through history? The fighting never ends. How about we try a different approach? Communication instead of aggression. Compassion instead of manslaughter. And what about, and what about, and what about this? Seize control and take over land that don't belong to you nor I. But before I've seen our Mother Earth to be used, not abused, where the walls of segregation are still up. The have-nots turn so defined. We can't cross that line and so the picket lines will remain up, hoping to make changes for the generations to come. Cause everyone has to know. Everyone has to know. Everyone has to know. We have the power to change.

0: I'll wait here.
1: Restrooms in the train station. If you need to go to the restroom, it's the only stop. Restrooms in the train station. You got 5 minutes.

human and civil rights, militarism, nuclear disarmament, global environment, domestic issues, corporate profiteering, globalization at home and abroad, and redirecting foreign policy. And so these are all issues that are, you know, part of the big picture. And what we're going to do is break down into these smaller groups and hopefully have discussions that include what are we going to do about it right here, right now. And so I just urge you all to come, and I have flyers that I would like to give you. And in the meantime, let's change the Orwell stuff here. Let's go back to real. Let's talk about war as terrorism. Blind faith is heresy. Complacency is death. Rebellion is corrupt.

Nuclear weapons. That's a problem. There are major problems right now, I think, with the gender.

information, misinformation, and disinformation in our country. And I really encourage all of you to collect information from one another today, to really like start to create this community, this coalition against Bush,

I'm fueled by heat. This voice of choice will rise like 6 a.m. sun over the explosion of this erratic friction and menacing madness. This voice is made of static, of a million merged minds who swing swollen fists at Tom and its lack of existence. The wage is a sentence. The discontented venting frustration at a misled nation who's been fed as sure a lie as 2 + 2 = 5. A wage war for freedom and bombs for liberation. But it is only terrorism when it's all people who die. These words will be heard over a bomb's crimson glare. This road will be marked with the ash of despair. Fear screams in flames. Tears bleed in rain. Cheers ring for pain. Clear dreams for change. So we will walk through this rubble in skeletal dust, shrapnel, glass, nails and rest, sweating darkness in the midst of this pollution mist. Each breath and each step will hold on to high risk, breathing in smoke and breathe out focused anger. Dagger filled back, inhaling this danger. Stranger times have never existed, but it's always been headed towards this. List of mystics and mystics predicted this. In the bleak disturbed sleep with their unwanted visions, sages gave warnings of a sky with flames pouring, built astern when an edifice of awareness is forming, only to be scorched by the fire's red storming. Global warming will burn body and reveal this in a fog of deceit so thick you can feel it. Lead weight of realness, the lies are immense. These statements scar skin, abrasive races cloak in

0: my November 3rd lament that more than 50% might have voted Bush in. Lauded is the man who forcibly fends foreign harm when the largest security breach occurred during his term. So there's a rancid right-wing revolution sweeping these streets with its cancerous confusion, our constitution gutted and our words redefined. Freedom is slavery. Ask no questions, it's bravery. Dissent is disloyalty. Our president almost royalty. Liberation falls from the sky with an explosion. Patriotism is a hollowed out fake slogan. If you swallow the lies, they may choke you to death. But if you speak out against them, they may still take your breath. So my comrades and comrades, these comrades are constant. Remind through this darkness. Our torches are hot, yes. The spark has been ruined. The flames found its spark. And this nonsense is teeming. Each person plays a part in a movement of those saturated with the hatred. Hand in hand, voices raised, bonds are armed with inspiration. With the patriotic echo that stopped the Vietnam War. If these words aren't the key, then we'll break down the door. With the patriotic echo that stopped the Vietnam War. If these words aren't the key, then we'll break down the door. With the patriotic echo that stopped the Vietnam War. If these words aren't the key, then we'll break down this door.
1: Hey, what's up, y'all? So, I just wanted to be perfectly clear before we march that it seems like this moderate-sized group of people who want peace is rather intimidating to the police. And so there are actually like a bunch of horses and cops on right here on the horses. And so there will be a significant police presence this evening. So, does everybody still want to march?

good to go?

Ladies and gentlemen, I want you to know that I am proud to be a veteran. I am proud of my military service, and I am proud to be a veteran who has evolved into a veteran for peace. Ten, in order to defeat the beast, you become the beast. The beast has won. I'm going to say it again. When, in order to defeat the beast, you become the beast has won. We, led by Beastie Boy Bush, have become the beast. We did not used to be the beast, but we have become the beast under the leadership of Bush, and we can do better. United States soldiers, sailors, airmen, and Marines killed in Iraq in an illegal and immoral war. It is time to bring down the beast. Over 20,000 United States military injured physically, mentally, and emotionally in the Iraq war, which is illegal and immoral. It is time to bring down the beast. The Veterans Administration budget has been dramatically and systematically slashed and underfunded during this time of war, and the military veterans are in greater need of VA services now more than ever before. It is time to bring down the beast. Over 100,000 innocent Iraqis, and yes, there is such a thing as innocent Iraqis, women, babies, children, the elderly, killed in Iraq because of the beast. It is time to bring down the beast. Yeah. Innocent men and women in Pakistan are dead because of errant U.S. missile strikes. Oh, it is time to bring down the beast. Yeah. Osama bin Laden and Zayman al-Zahari are still on the run 4 years after 9/11. Oh, it is time to bring down the beast. Yeah. Thousands of victims are still homeless after Katrina. Oh, it is time to bring down the beast. Medicare Part D prescription drug coverage for our disabled and our senior citizens is a complete and unmitigated disaster, and it was foisted on us by the Bush administration. It is time to bring down the beast. Energy companies are making record profits. Companies are making

0: Academy Award winning lyrics out of my head. You know, it's hard out here for a pimp when he's trying to get this money for the rent, for the Cadillacs and gas money spent, and every now and then keeping the same beat with the same mood, thinking of pimp and pimping in a non-sexual way, with the pimp being the president of the USA, I find myself also humming and singing. And you know, it's hard out here being pimp, and our pimp don't have to worry about his rent. He gets a nice percent of gas money spent. And whereas the pimp in Hustle and Flow was trying to leave the pimping life, our pimp is ever on the go. Pimping is all that he knows. Our pimp too done seen people killed and seen people dealt and seen people live in poverty with no meals. But staying in the course is how this pimp feels. This pimp lied about Iraq and Katrina standing behind the presidential seal. This pimp has seen some crazy things in the streets, but he, unlike the pimp in the movie, can walk right by it all, spouting platitudes about being safe without missing a beat. And if you don't watch what you say and who you say it to, this pimp will listen in on you. The next thing you know, you're Christ in a prison tattoo. And the most horrible thing of George Bush's administration is they pimp the most special of all of us. They pimp our children. And I'd like to say this. I put Project Yano Youth to Non-Military Opportunities. And we need everyone's support, because if we don't help this young generation think critically and protect themselves, then we might as well not gather like this. And before I sit down, I want to point to the orange counter recruiting sign over there, because that's where we're going to be. We need volunteers upon volunteers upon volunteers. We just don't have enough people. And I don't know if you know that under No Children Left Behind, your public schools lose funds if they don't allow the military recruiters to come on. That's something that you need to deal with. And I'd like to say this in closing. You know, the hoes in Hustle and Flow also sought a way out. Like their pimp, they began entertaining hopes and dreams in their heads, tired of hoping every night that they don't end up dead. Well, our sons and daughters all scattered along the mean streets of Iraq have been hoping for too long that they don't end up dead. It's them, not the pimp, ducking, dodging bullets every day. And they made it clear they want to come home. We got to stand up for our pimp and bring about that day. But supporting our troops has been something we like to say. So why don't we begin acting like citizens in the land of the free and make that man in the White House sing, you know, it's hard out here for a pimp trying to get the poor to pay the rich people's rent. Now that they know that's been my intent, my days in D.C. are just about spent. Then three six mafia can rap with the people's consent about the sudden impeachment and demise of a pimping president. It is for our children. Thank you.
1: To end, and we say, let peace and justice prevail. It's time to stand together and call for the leaders of the world to use their words instead of their weapons. And we say, let justice and peace prevail. May the God of the universe never have to see another person die for the sake of any nation.
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5: Dr. Quinica. It's good to be with you again.
4: Yeah, same here. It's always fun and pleasure working with you. And we are going to continue discussing Erik Erikson's psychosocial stages. So I want to remind our listener first, before we start, that this is not psychotherapy, that this is psychoeducation purposes only. If you have any question or concern, always discuss that with your therapist if you have one, or if you can talk to your doctor, primary care doctor, if you have any questions about any health related in case those topics come up. And to refresh our memory, all of us, it's been a while. So we are going to talk about the stages, intimacy versus isolation. So before that, we were talking about trust, mistrust. That was infancy. And then early childhood, autonomy and versus shame or doubt. And we talk about initiative versus guilt, conflict. And then school age, industry versus inferiority. And we also talk about adolescent, where there is tend to be a confusion for the identity. And right now we are going to talk about our early adulthood and focusing on intimacy and isolation.
5: Okay. The interesting thing about this hierarchy mm-hmm. or this stage of development plan is that each stage builds on the other. Mm-hmm. Like you mentioned, infancy. Mm-hmm. First, the child develops a sense of trust with his caretakers, and that's what enables him to feel confident enough mm-hmm. to explore his environment, to assert himself, to have a sense of, oh, I can do this on my own. Mm-hmm. So now we're in the early adulthood stages between 20 and 40. Mm-hmm. And that's when the individual's going to pull upon the fact that they have developed a sense of trust of themselves and others. They will have a sense that they can do things, they can initiate, they can complete things in a competent manner. Mm-hmm. And their identity, their sense of who they are, becomes more and more grounded and more developed. Mm-hmm. So now they're ready for, you fill in the blank.
4: For intimacy?
5: Yes. Because when you think about it, all these capabilities, the sense of being able to trust themselves and others and mm-hmm. to initiate things and to know who they are, all those things are required to make a sense, to make a decision regarding who am I going to have as my partner.
4: Yes. And also, I'm thinking about intimacy with ourselves.
5: Tell us more about that.
4: Because when you are saying about that this needs or it depends on the previous stages needs
5: yes.
4: to be met first, right? In order for
5: yes.
4: us to go meet the next challenge in our life. So I was just thinking about if you have difficulties being intimate with yourself, meaning connecting with your own feeling,
5: yes.
4: knowing who you are and
5: yeah,
4: who you're
5: right.
4: not, right? The identity.
5: Very good. Very good observation. And it is only that level of development of where we, as you said, know ourself, can trust ourselves, have a sense of where we're going,
4: mm-hmm.
5: that we are ready to make a long-term commitment mm-hmm. to another
4: person
5: and have an experience of intimacy with another.
4: Yeah.
5: So that's a very good observation. That's the foundation that comes from the previous five stages.
4: Mm-hmm.
5: So let's talk about the different categories of relationships that we have at this age.
4: Mm-hmm.
5: I like to divide it up into primary relationships and more casual ones.
4: Okay.
5: And there's three categories of primary ones. I think of it as, first, with whom do we have our committed long life relationship? Our partner, mm-hmm. our spouse,
4: mm-hmm.
5: our primary significant other. But there's also some other little kiddies that are going to come along that also for their development require our primary connection with them and commitment to them.
4: Mm-hmm.
5: So that covers the primary relationships.
4: Mm-hmm.
5: However, we're social beings. So this stage of development also talks about the degree to which we connect to and are involved with our friendships,
4: mm-hmm.
5: people in the community, people with whom we work, our best friends. Now, to get a sense of what Eric Erickson was talking about when he wrote the book Childhood and Society, The Eight Stages of Man,
4: mm-hmm.
5: I'm going to read a little bit about what he wrote.
4: Okay.
5: And let you and I talk about it, and let's take our time because this was written quite a while ago, and it has a lot of psychoanalytic references
4: mm-hmm.
5: and concepts which we're not accustomed to hearing or using now. So whenever I say something you want to talk a little bit about it, let me know, and we'll
4: okay.
5: try to dissect what this fella's saying, because it's not easy to understand.
4: Okay.
5: So he gives a framework for the idea of developing in different stages by saying this. The strength acquired at any stage of psychosocial development is tested by the necessity to transcend it in such a way that the individual can take chances in the next stage with what was most vulnerably precious in the previous stage. Now, let's talk about what that means. That sounds a little bit like greed, doesn't it?
4: Yes.
5: So here, to put this in context, he's saying that when we approach the age where we're embracing intimacy, we're able to do so because in the previous stage, we've developed a sense of
4: competence.
5: And what else?
4: Identity.
5: Yes, identity.
4: Mm-hmm.
5: And he's referencing the fact that that's precious to us. However, he's saying that sense of identity is going to be tested in this stage, in the sixth stage, because we're going to develop a relationship, an intimate relationship with a significant other.
4: Yeah.
5: And that's going to mean, oh, I have to be true to myself, but I also have to be true to my partner. What happens when my partner wants me to do something that is inconsistent with how I feel or who I am?
4: Mm-hmm.
5: So what he's talking about is that the strength acquired during the time we developed a sense of our identity is now being challenged as we expand our life to have a major connection with another human being.
4: Mm-hmm.
5: Makes sense?
4: Yeah, it makes sense.
5: We probably all experienced that in our relationship, like when our partner was expecting us to be something different than we were or became frustrated with us
4: mm-hmm.
5: about something which we felt was really
4: mm-hmm.
5: an important part of how we behaved, how we thought.
4: Mm-hmm.
5: So he goes on to say, thus the young adult emerges from the search for identity, eager and willing to fuse his identity with others. He's ready for intimacy, which is defined as the capacity to commit himself to concrete affiliations and partnerships. So we were drawing upon the skill we developed during late adolescence and early adulthood, and we're now applying it to our relationship with a significant other. All right. So Erickson goes on to say, our body and our ego must now be masters of our intimate physical relationships and the relationship challenges in order for us to be able to face the fear of ego loss.
4: Now, yeah.
5: What do you think he means by that? That's an interesting concept.
4: Yeah, because I think this sounds very paradoxical, actually. But actually, if you need to be in control, you need to let go of the ego.
5: Yes, that's
4: right. Paradoxical, right?
5: Very good.
4: So in order for you to maintain some type of control, you need to detach yourself from having the ego.
5: That's right. So you developed that strong sense of ego,
4: mm-hmm.
5: and now you're in a relationship,
4: mm-hmm.
5: and it's challenged, and you have to be able to be strong enough to let that
4: go.
5: Sense of ego flux,
4: mm-hmm.
5: allow it to dance with the ego of the other person.
4: Yeah.
5: Without you feeling threatened,
4: mm-hmm.
5: or believe something's wrong or lacking in you.
4: Yeah, that's very hard, Dr. Paul.
5: Oh, that's a big challenge.
4: I don't think most people can do that.
5: So Erickson is saying this challenge, this tension that comes up when we're involved in these adult relationships, mm-hmm. can be seen in sexual relationships with others, close friendships.
4: Mm-hmm.
5: Now, he made a good observation, which I thought was interesting. He said, including experiences of inspiration by teachers. Because think of the student who's in graduate school and is working with a mentor.
4: Mm-hmm.
5: And his mentor is showing him new ideas.
4: Mm-hmm.
5: And he's developed a connection with his mentor. He feels somewhat dependent upon him. But then the mentor also represents ideas that are a challenge to his beliefs.
4: Hmm.
5: There's a conflict.
4: Yeah. Are you talking about maybe like in terms of dissertation? Is that what you're talking about or referring to?
5: It could be that a person admires the chairperson of his dissertation committee,
4: mm-hmm.
5: but the chairperson expects him to do things that are not consistent with his value system,
4: mm-hmm.
5: or who he is.
4: Mm-hmm. I see.
5: Or the chairperson has beliefs that the individual cannot incorporate.
4: Mm.
5: There's some tension there.
4: Yeah.
5: You really admire this person, but he's pushing you to do things that are not consistent with your values.
4: Right.
5: How do you deal with that?
4: Yes.
5: So that's the challenge of intimacy.
4: Mm-hmm.
5: You can be connected to the person, but you can also be separate or have a sense of who you are that is different than who they are.
4: Mm-hmm.
5: And, of course, that comes up in marriages.
4: Mm-hmm. Yeah.
5: You and I have been both married for a couple decades. We know what it's like, the challenge of being in a marriage.
4: Mm-hmm.
5: So... Mm-hmm. Erickson really describes what the challenge is for individuals as they grow up.
4: Mm-hmm.
5: Okay, so Erickson says, to avoid this developmental challenge, the individual has a sense of threat and pressure to regress, to compromise himself. And the avoidance of an experience like this, if an individual collapses because of the pressure of, say, his dissertation master, then he experiences an ego loss.
4: Mm-hmm.
5: Then he looks in the mirror and says, well, who is this person over there?
4: Mm-hmm.
5: Which can result in a sense of isolation. So this is a major developmental step that the person goes through.
4: Mm-hmm. I want to remind everyone that you are listening to Psychs with Mics at 104.1 FM, KPPQLP Ventura.
5: Okay, good. Well, you remember that each stage has a goal.
4: Yes.
5: And a pitfall. Mm-hmm. If you don't achieve the goal, then you may experience some negative qualities that are going to make your life more difficult.
4: Mm-hmm.
5: In this stage, you're either intimate
4: mm-hmm. or isolated.
5: Yes.
4: Mm-hmm.
5: So here's how Erickson talks about it.
4: Mm-hmm.
5: The counterpart, mm-hmm. that's his word for opposite, of intimacy is distantiation.
4: Mm-hmm.
5: Now, that's a new word for me.
4: Mm-hmm.
5: I guess they use that during the last century.
4: Distantiation. I never heard of this.
5: I haven't either. But he said that's the readiness to isolate and, if necessary, to destroy the forces and people who appear and are experienced as threatening to one's sense of self.
4: Mm-hmm.
5: So here's what Erickson's saying here. When we reach this age in our early 20s, early 30s, the inclination is for us to develop a sense of intimacy. However, if our sense of identity from the previous stage is challenged, we have to withdraw.
4: Mm.
5: We perceive other people as threatening to us. We recede into ourselves. The problem is the avoidance of these experiences because of the fear of the ego leads to a sense of isolation and self-absorption.
4: Mm-hmm.
5: So we can see what Erickson is describing is that at each stage of our development, there's a task for us to complete, to achieve. And at this stage in life, 20s and 30s, it's intimacy. And if we can't meet that challenge, then we withdraw from other people,
4: mm-hmm.
5: we feel a sense of disconnectedness, and we become self-absorbed. So each stage of development has its opportunity, or if we can't meet the challenge, the consequence.
4: Mm-hmm.
5: Any thoughts about that?
4: Yes, my thought is, I wonder if, I don't know if this is a culturally cross experience, cross-culturally, Dr. Cole. I think it is.
5: To some degree, but I know you come from a different culture, so there's going to be a different flavor for you.
4: Yeah. Mm-hmm. Yeah, I was just like thinking about, have I ever read cross-culturally study, you know, about this psychosocial stages, using cultural different lenses of mm-hmm. culture.
5: Mm-hmm.
4: Maybe there is some general

0: fixed in terms of your identity? Are you open to the identity being molded mm-hmm. by the new intimacy? Mm-hmm. Or does it have to stay the way it was?
1: Mm-hmm.
0: How flexible can
1: How
0: adjustable can you be?
1: Mm-hmm.
0: That's a good question you're raising. And I think some cultures demand individuals to adhere to the cultural norm more than others.
1: Mm-hmm. Mm-hmm.
0: Okay. So, because these challenges that we may face as we try to develop a sense of intimacy can be problematic, we experience others as encroaching on our personal territory.
1: Mm-hmm.
0: We feel like they're a threat to us because the price of intimacy is for us to change.
1: Mm-hmm.
0: Makes sense, doesn't it?
1: Yes, it does. And if it's not familiar, people see it as a threat.
0: Right, that's right. And so this can even, at an advanced degree, it can interfere with a sense of a person's interpersonal safety.
1: Right.
0: Okay.
1: Mm-hmm.
0: So, how do we deal with these? At this stage in our development, one way we deal with it is we develop prejudices. We feel safe and relaxed with what is familiar.
1: Mm-hmm.
0: We feel anxious and fearful with what is unknown or unfamiliar.
1: Mm-hmm.
0: This creates confusion.
1: Mm.
0: Uncertainty.
1: Mm-hmm.
0: Now, if this isn't understood, if a person going through the stage of their development doesn't realize this whole stage is a growth and an adjustment. While we're growing and developing this intimacy, we're going to make some mistakes.
1: Of course.
0: We're going to be disappointed.
1: Yeah.
0: We're going to be hurt and discouraged. And the important thing for us to be able to do is to have strategies to deal with our uncertainty and confusion. So we can see each stage comes with a series of challenges because we have to expand from what we were previously. In the previous stage, the fifth stage of development, we were developing our sense of who we are, our identity.
1: Mm-hmm.
0: But now our identity has to come to terms with having a relationship with someone who we're going to be living with every day and who's definitely going to make demands on us
1: mm-hmm.
0: and definitely has expectations.
1: Mm-hmm.
0: That can be a threat. So this is the challenge of this stage, accommodating to being intimate but maintaining our sense of who we are. That's a big task.
1: Yeah, it is.
0: Okay, so that kind of gives us a sense of what this stage is about.
1: Mm-hmm.
0: Any thoughts about this? Any feedback?
1: I think this is about negotiation.
0: Yes, oh, definitely. That's a good word. There's definitely negotiation going on internally.
1: Yeah.
0: And externally.
1: Externally, internally, and also cognitive flexibility instead
0: yes.
1: of being rigid.
0: Yes.
1: And a lot of mindfulness, too. You got to be mindful about this process.
0: Yes.
1: I wonder if this is something I think that we need to or we can be aware of, Dr. Cole. With this information, I think, can benefit people.
0: Oh, this really
1: very important. Case. Yeah.
0: Otherwise, we think, oh, my life's falling apart.
1: Yeah.
0: Something's wrong with me. Or I'm going to have to isolate myself because it doesn't seem like these relationships are working. Or
1: mm-hmm.
0: people are expecting too much of me.
1: Yes. So I think it's the practical yeah. application, Dr. Ho. That's what come up.
0: So let's talk about one of the main applications
1: mm-hmm.
0: of this sense of intimacy is with our primary partner.
1: Okay.
0: I think you're familiar with some of the approaches to helping couples enhance their relationship.
1: Mm-hmm.
0: You're familiar with the work by Harville Hendricks and Helen Hunt on the Imago relationship therapy?
1: No, actually, I was going to ask you that Imago because you used to do Imago therapy, right?
0: Yes, I still do.
1: Oh, you're still doing it?
0: Yeah.
1: I'm not trained in that, and
0: okay.
1: I would love you
0: yeah.
1: to

0: Explain
1: okay, so,
0: it.
1: Here's the basis of Imago therapy. I'm going to read a little brief explanation developed by Harville Hendricks and his partner, Helen Hunt.
0: Okay.
1: This is a therapeutic approach based on a very organized strategy that teaches couples relationship skill development to enhance their primary relationship. Now, here's why this approach can be useful. At some point in their relationship, all couples find themselves struggling with anger, shock, despair, and sadness. Some are newlyweds. They can't understand how they've plummeted from the heights of love and glory to a swamp of hopelessness and conflict. Do you ever see that or hear about that before? You know, our divorce rate's over 50%.
0: Yes, high.
1: And for the second marriage, it's close to 60.
0: It's higher, right? For the second marriage, usually.
1: Mm-hmm. Yeah. Others have been married for years, and though they have been slogging along in calm or storm, their days of wine and roses are a dim memory.
0: Mm-hmm.
1: Even if life at home is relatively peaceful, couples often lament. They have nothing in common anymore. So, they lead a disappointed or angry coexistence, each with their own friends and interests, in a marriage of convenience, or an arrangement they endure for the sake of the children. So, this strategy to help couples raise their awareness and develop these skills is based on the recognition of this pattern. Now, if this resonates with our listeners, I suggest they go online or go to the local bookstore and look up Getting the Love You Want.
0: Ah, is that the name of the book?
1: That's the name of the book. And it has very specific, effective strategies to enhance communication, to enhance understanding of the other, and the ability to have compassion for someone who's different than who you are. The reason I bring this up is because when we're talking about intimacy, this is the primary relationship with an individual that we share intimacy with. So the strategies listed in here and the approach and understandings can be very useful.
0: Knowledge is the power.
1: It certainly is in this case.
0: Yeah.
1: And this approach gives some very good techniques for enhancing one's communication, couple's communication, and their connection with one another. Also gives some very useful healing techniques. For those individuals whose marriage has included some injury because of their partner or because of childhood injuries. You probably see this all the time where an individual had some struggles in their family of origin during their childhood. And so that affected their development.
0: Yes.
1: And now they become married, everything's fine for a year or so, and then those old injuries
0: coming up.
1: Yes. And are often projected on
0: the partner.
1: Yes.
0: Or activated by the partner.
1: Now you sound like a therapist, right?
0: Right? Yeah, it's really it's true, Dr. Cole.
1: Okay, so this resource for our listeners is one that I would recommend. It's very powerful and can be very effective. The only thing is you have to apply it.
0: Yeah, that's right. Knowledge is not really, truly the power until you apply the knowledge.
1: Yeah. Okay.
0: But I have a question. From your experience doing this Imago couples therapy, what would be the challenge that may be preventing couples to implement? Is there anything in particular you notice?
1: One, there's risk taking because many of the activities, and they've got about 20 different activities that couples can do to address what's going on in their relationship and enhance their connection. Mm-hmm. It takes courage to do them. Mm. You got to expose yourself to your partner. You got to take some risk taking. It's not easy to do.
0: Being vulnerable.
1: Being vulnerable. That's exactly what it is.
0: Mm. And so that's what you see may prevent them.
1: That's one item.
0: Okay.
1: Another item is consistency.
0: Mm.
1: For example, if there's an issue that you and your partner are having trouble addressing, you may use one of the strategies that Hendricks and Hunt have developed.
0: Mm.
1: But you need to follow up on it because you don't. One Band-Aid in one day is not going to fix the lesion.
0: Sure.
1: Mm-hmm. It needs to be repeated over and over, explored. Mm. Or you may need to go to a deeper level. What I like about this approach to helping couples work together is that there's different levels of intensity of it.
0: Mm.
1: The first level is just communication,
0: mm-hmm.
1: making sure that I understand what you said, you understand what I said, and that even though I may not agree with what you said, I'm learning to empathize with that's how you feel.
0: Mm. That is really a skill to have, to develop, right?
1: So then it becomes, it's not you're wrong or you're right.
0: Mm-hmm.
1: It's that's how you feel, and therefore that's important, and therefore I'm going to deal with it.
0: Oh. Mm.
1: That's a novel response because most people, when they hear their partners complaining about something, they become
0: defensive.
1: Mm-hmm. That's their first response. So learning not to be defensive, but to be compassionate and respond with compassion.
0: This is back to letting go that ego.
1: Yes, it is.
0: Right? Earlier, our discussion is letting go that ego, the ego to be right.
1: Yeah, that's a good one.
0: Detaching the ego from the ego and being empathetic. 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So this is really interesting for couples, I think, to understand what may happen in their relationship and what can be done. I mean, this is some of the, that I can see the practical application, Dr. Cole.
1: There's a third requirement. You asked me what are the challenges.
0: The challenges, uh-huh.
1: And it's C-O-U-R-A-G-E.
0: What? C-O-R?
1: C-O-U-R.
0: Corrupt, what?
1: Courage.
0: Courage, yes.
1: Because some of the techniques that this couple have developed leave a person feeling very vulnerable because you look at parts of yourself, maybe from your past, or maybe a sensitivity from the present that you've been afraid to deal with, or brings up too much pain from the past.
0: Yeah.
1: You don't want to. So it takes some courage to do these.
0: So I'm thinking 4C, actually, 4Cs. Curiosity.
1: Okay.
0: Compassion.
1: Mm-hmm.
0: Courageous.
1: Yes.
0: And consistency.
1: Hey, that's very good. You came up with that very fast.
0: Very fast. Being mindful.
1: You are,
0: From what you're saying.
1: That sounds really good.
0: Yeah.
1: I think that's, it seems like that's something that one would hope to be able to bring to any therapy.
0: Uh-huh.
1: But I think this illustrates it very well.
0: Yeah. I like to use these 4Cs in my work, in my clients.
1: I see.
0: Invitation. Yeah. And this is a work, in therapy. It's just like in the couples, right? It's like a commitment that you're willing to do this, to improve your relationship, your intimacy, by applying this principle, but it requires you being courageous because it's scary, risk-taking, right? But you also have to be compassionate with yourself before you are compassionate with your partner.
1: Oh, boy. Right? There's a big order.
0: And then you have to be consistent in putting the effort, right, the work, and being courageous because it's uncomfortable and scary for you. So it requires the courage on your part. And this is back to what you're saying, risk-taking. And this has required a lot of mindfulness effort, practice.
1: Yeah. Well, Dr. Q, let's take a little detour and explore what you said a minute.
0: Okay.
1: Being compassionate to ourselves, I think, is something that has become popular over the last several years.
0: Mm-hmm.
1: How do you evoke that from your clients? How do you encourage it and guide them?
0: Oh, I actually give a lot of psychoeducation about self-compassion. This is from Dr. Christine F. at UC Berkeley, right?
1: Yes.
0: But also there is, so how do I evoke that? Is this, let's say, when a client struggling with a certain feeling about themselves or situation, a negative emotion come up, they feel very dysregulated. I guided them to connect with their body. Where do they feel the emotion in the body, location, the sensation? And there is a steps, actually. There are steps how you can softening the sensation in your body, allowing you to process those emotion with the lenses of being curious about, this emotion is a data.
1: Shifting the focus away from dangerous to
0: curiosity.
1: Oh, yes, that's great.
0: Yeah.
1: You know, Dr. Q, what you just said about the importance of directing your patient to a sense of self-compassion can be seen from what we just discussed in Erickson's introduction. Remember when he talked about this stage may pose a threat.
0: Mm-hmm.
1: You admire someone like your partner or your dissertation chairperson,
0: mm-hmm.
1: although the relationship may threaten some basic values you have or perceptions of yourself. What do you do? And you're saying,
0: compassion.
1: Let's start with some self-compassion.
0: Mm-hmm. Yeah.
1: You don't have to get it all done in a day.
0: No. And validate the feeling that, this is very scary, or I'm feeling threatened or intimidated.
1: Yeah.
0: Name it to tame it.
1: Yeah. Yeah.
0: Remember Dr. From UCLA, Dan Siegel, calming down the emotion, we need to name the emotion first.
1: Yeah, you're the one who introduced Dan Siegel to me. Did you know that?
0: Yes, I remember. I'm connecting it with this concept.
1: Yeah.
0: Right? I think it's a big deal, being compassionate.
1: Mm-hmm. Okay, let's see where we left off. We were talking about
0: the imago.
1: Yeah, the imago
0: and
1: how to use it. Mm-hmm. So, do you have anything else you want to say about primary relationship, or we can go on to children?
0: I think, yes, I do, about the primary relationship with the spouse. I think it's important to understand the attachment, the style. This is for couples who wants to do the work, Dr. Cole. I think that Eric Erickson giving us a good framework, but an additional framework that can be beneficial in developing this intimacy is knowing our own attachment style. Do we have a secure or insecure attachment style? So if you talk to find a therapist that familiar with those type of attachment that you have, and incorporating that with the psychosocial stages of development, I think it can make a big
1: makes
0: progress.
1: Sense. Mm-hmm. Yeah, I can see that. It's another form of self-awareness, being aware of what you're going through.
0: Yep.
1: Okay, you ready to go on to the other form of primary relationships, children? In our previous presentations, we talked a lot about kids, so I want to talk about one way to maintain the connection between kids, because what I hear from parents is that a lot of times they have a sense of disconnection from what's going on in their children's lives.
0: Mm-hmm.
1: And they have difficulty accessing them. Mm-hmm. So one foundation of maintaining the connection are weekly family meetings. Now, this is a suggestion that I got from Dr. Dreikers, mm-hmm. who is an Adlerian therapist. You know, Adler mm-hmm. was one of the three analysts with Freud and Jung.
0: Jung, right.
1: Who developed a lot of the theories at the beginning of the 20th century. Mm-hmm. And his emphasis was the family.
0: Oh, right.
1: And one of the things he encouraged the family to do, to coalesce, is to have weekly meetings. Mm-hmm. Now, let's take a look at some of the suggestions he had in terms of how the parents are maintaining their sense of connection or intimacy with their children. He said that the family meeting was one where the leadership of the meeting was rotated. Mm-hmm. Can you see the value of that?
0: Yeah, promoting autonomy for the kids, for the children. And then what they hear, I mean, what they say is important.
1: Yes.
0: Right? Instilling that self-esteem, making them feel seen, heard, understood, validated. Yeah, that's a lot of benefit.
1: And leadership.
0: And leadership,
1: Preparing them for that.
0: Yeah. But maybe depending on the size, I mean, not the size, the age.
1: Yes.
0: The age of the kids, right?
1: That's right. Yeah, it has to be age appropriate. Mm-hmm. Also, helping them integrate the idea that the basis of the relationship is woven around contributing what they can and taking what they need. So that takes the form of establishing a protocol for chores and mm-hmm. a protocol for allowances.
0: Mm-hmm. Yeah.
1: So that they see that they're an integral part of the family, of the needs that the family needs to complete. And they share in the benefits of the family. Mm-hmm. So that incorporates them. Also, there's an educational component. During the family meetings, readings, READINGS, are done with the family to focus on the developmental level of the child, to give the child a model on how to handle difficult situations, like peer expectations, sexuality, someone who's bullying another person, the pressure to be like everyone else, dealing with social media. So all these things can be discussed by having time during the meeting to connect with the child, giving him or her a voice. Also, did I say the leadership of the group is rotated among the children?
0: Uh-huh.
1: I mentioned that already.
0: Yes.
1: Okay. Mm-hmm. The other thing that empowers the children is that major family decisions, like vacations, outings, are discussed and agreed upon. Mm. So what that does is pulls the children up the developmental scale instead of them being recipients of what the parents decide. Now they're participating in making them and have to deal with all the challenges of considering the alternatives and the consequences of those decisions.
0: So this is a very authoritative, right?
1: Democracy. It's authoritative.
0: Rather than authoritarian.
1: Yes, that's
0: authoritative,
1: right.
0: Which is really, it's good.
1: Why don't you define the difference between those two? Because this may be new to our listeners.
0: Oh, so the authoritarian is more like a military life-like style. So it's not warm. It's like you have to do what I say. But authoritative is more like promoting the warm nurturing, but also guidance for children. So it's not just like you just do what I say. So there is like expectation, right? Children needs expectation. Children needs boundary and guidance. But also we need to provide those things, those guidance and boundary, but in the with the warm, with the, according to their developmental stage. I see that authoritarian tend to discourage children to express their opinion.
1: Yep.
0: Because it's the parent who say so.
1: That's right.
0: Final word, right? But authoritative is promoting children to take active participant in the family.
1: Yes.
0: In a way. Mm-hmm.
1: So what is being integrated into the meetings are joint decision making.
0: Yeah.
1: For example, what food should we buy this week? We have a weekend trip planning. Where do you want to go? What do you want to do? Or you have movie night one night a week. What movie do you want to watch?
0: Yeah.
1: So this establishes a rapport.
0: Absolutely.
1: A sense of connection.
0: Yeah.
1: And this connection can be used to address unresolved issues in the family.
0: Yeah.
1: Or unresolved issues with their peers.
0: Mm-hmm.
1: Especially when siblings can talk in the meeting about how they may experience similar problems and how they deal with them.
0: Right. That's a good point. 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
1: One of the things that can be done at these family meetings is the family discusses, okay, we have a little extra money at the end of the month and we like to make contributions to organizations in the community who may need some help, like the Boys and Girls Club or the Catholic Charities, or so what charities do we want to contribute to and how much?
0: Yeah.
1: Let the kids participate in this. This develops a sense of social responsibility.
0: Yeah, giving to community, right?
1: Yes, social interest, which is the basis of an individual's capacity for compassion.
0: Yeah.
1: So we make them a part of that decision making. Another important thing to do is choose one person a week that the family will acknowledge by expressing our appreciations and positive observations to that person or that child or that adult. What that does is orients the child toward the positive. Oftentimes, we look at a relationship with a person with the eyes of criticism. Well, he doesn't do this. She doesn't do this. I wish. So instead, turning that around and helping orient the child for what is it that I like here that enables them to bring that to their other relationships. So instead of looking at how the plate is half full, they see how it's... I mean, a plate is half empty, it's half full. And a final thing that occurs is every family's going to have conflicts.
0: Mm-hmm.
1: There's going to be difficulties from time to time between a parent and the child or the different children. How do we deal with it? So we use part of the meeting to talk about, to identify what the problem is, give people a chance to express what their point of view is and brainstorm solutions and then talk about how to implement it.
0: Mm.
1: Now, the basic thing this does is reinforces the connection between the parent and the child.
0: Makes sense.
1: Because we're integrating the child into every part of family life and we're bringing in to the family meetings every part of the child's life.
0: Yeah, that makes sense.
1: So when a crisis occurs in the child's life, the parent already has a relationship they can rely on to access the child's feelings, their concerns, because the child now sees the parent as an ally.
0: Yeah.
1: As a parent, but also a partner. So, that's one of the ways to maintain the sense of intimacy with the child.
0: Yes, I heard or read somewhere, children need two R's.
1: Oh, let's hear them. What are they?
0: Relationships and rules.
1: Oh, yes. Structure. Yes.
0: Structure,
1: yes,
0: right?
1: Certainly
0: but,
1: does.
0: But we cannot reinforce or give them the rules for them to follow if there is no relationship.
1: Yes.
0: This is what you were talking about, the connection.
1: Yes. That's
0: relationship
1: right.
0: First.
1: Yeah, part of these meetings really evoke or create the relationship. They structure it. Because I hear some parents that they say they go to approach their children, and the children don't even want to talk to them. They talk to them for 2 minutes or walk away. Well, this is a pattern that the children can accommodate to, especially if they know that part of the meeting is discussion of chores and payment of, the word escapes me, what do kids get when they get payments?
0: Allowance.
1: Allowance. Mm-hmm. That's where they cash in.
0: Mm-hmm.
1: It's a little bit of a motivation for them to attend. Okay, so any other thoughts about the relationship with the kids?
0: I wonder how often do families still do this these days?
1: Well, we did it when my two children, who are now in their mid-20s,
0: mm-hmm.
1: We did it weekly.
0: Mm-hmm. But a bit right now, Dr. Cole, do you still find that common practice? That families still do this?
1: I don't think most people do it.
0: Yeah, the majority.
1: I think there's a small percentage, but I think developing the strategy, implementing it, really, it creates a connection that the parents can draw upon when the child is in crisis.
0: Yeah, it's true. It makes sense. Yeah. You need to path the way.
1: Yes.
0: Right?
1: You've laid the groundwork.
0: Yeah.
1: So now when the kid is not getting along with some peer at school and they feel ashamed about it and feel like a failure, you don't have to develop the relationship. You got it. All right. It's right there.
0: Yeah.
1: It's reinforced every week and in all the other activities that the weekly meetings set up.
0: Mm-hmm.
1: So that's one way to maintain that relationship.
0: Mm-hmm. It makes sense.
1: So we've got one more category of intimacy.
0: Okay.
1: And that's with close friends.
0: Mm-hmm.
1: I was thinking about how to characterize that. And I thought about the poem by Cahil Gibran on friendship.
0: Mm-hmm.
1: You familiar with Cahil Gibran?
0: Yes. I like him.
1: Do you want to tell our listeners anything that you know about him?
0: I think he's a Sufi philosopher, isn't he?
1: He is.
0: Right? One of the poems that I like is not about friendship, but it's about parents and children.
1: Yes. He wrote about that, too.
0: He wrote about that, too. I can't remember the name of it, but that's one of my favorite, what I know from him. This is new, this poem that you're going to share, so I'm looking forward to it.
1: So this poem is from a book which you probably are familiar with called The Prophet.
0: The Prophets,
1: where the prophet talks about different aspects of life. And on this particular poem, he's talking about friendship. So I'll read it and let me know what you think.
0: Okay.
1: Cahil Gibran on friendship. Your friend is your needs answered.
0: Right. Good friend.
1: Yes. He is your field which you sow with love and reap with thanksgiving. He is your board and your fireside. For you come to him with your hunger and you seek him for peace. When your friend speaks his mind, you fear not the nay in your own mind, nor do you withhold the I. For when he is silent, your heart ceases not to listen to his heart. For without words, in friendship, all thoughts, all desires, all expectations are born and shared with joy that is unacclaimed. When you part from your friend, you grieve not. For that which you love most in him may be clearer in his absence. As the mountain to the climber is clearer from the plain. And let there be no purpose in friendship, save the deepening of the spirit. For love that casts aught but the disclosure of its own mystery is not love, but a net cast forth, and only the unprofitable is caught. And let your best be for your friend. If he must know the ebb of your tide, let him know its flood also. For what is your friend that you should seek him with hours to kill? Seek him always with hours to live. For it is his to fill your need, but not your emptiness. And in the sweetness of friendship, let there be laughter and sharing of pleasures. For in the dew of little things, the heart finds its morning and is refreshed.
0: Wow, it's deep.
1: Beautiful, isn't it?
0: Very beautiful.
1: Beautiful images about what it is to have a connection with a friend, how special that can be. And when I read it, I think of my best friend, and I think of the degree to which I'm keeping this in mind and honoring him.
0: Mm-hmm. But it seems like it's hard to find this type of friends, Dr. Cole. It's beautiful, but I think it's such a treasure if we find one.
1: Yeah.
0: Right?
1: Yeah. So after reading it, we have a model.
0: Yeah.
1: We can look for that.
0: We look for that type of friend.
1: Yes. Yeah. And we can look at our own behavior and say, well, how much am I doing that?
0: Yeah, that's a very, yeah, two-way street. Am I being that good friends?
1: So I think honoring these principles, this guide that Gail Gibran gave us, will cement our connections with our best friends. And so that's why I shared it today, to be an example of how we can approach friendship in ways maybe we hadn't thought of before.
0: Yeah.
1: Or how we can consider and relate to friends in ways that enhance our sense of intimacy with them.
0: Mm. Very good poem. Very good. Yeah. Good point.
1: Yeah.
0: Dr. Cole. And it's like maybe this is a good way to end for today's episode with this poem, right? Khalil Gibran. And we will continue discussing for next episode is the association or our associates at work, neighborhood and community, like the community, I'm sorry, the intimacy, how we can find that intimacy.
1: Oh, yes. So right. Ways of enhancing our sense of connection with people who are not members of our direct family or our best friends, but are that second level of relationships that we talked about in the beginning.
0: Ah,
1: is that
0: okay.
1: Right?
0: Yeah, the associates at work, neighborhood, and community.
1: Yeah, okay,
0: right?
1: Good.
0: Yeah.
1: I think that probably in our next presentation, that's only going to take a part of the session, so we'll also be going on to the next level of development, which will be the seventh level, which is generativity versus stagnation. Boy, stagnation, that sounds awful, doesn't it?
0: Yeah.
1: Who wants to be stagnant?
0: No one. Right. Yeah, that's true. Okay, so you're listening to Psych with Mike with Dr. Cole and Dr. Q at 104.1 FM, KPPQ, LP Ventura. Until next time, everyone, stay healthy and stay safe. I'm looking forward to interview Dr. Cole again for the next session. So we're going to focusing on finishing the level, or not the level, but the stage for intimacy and isolation from Eric Erickson.
1: I'm looking forward to it, too, and thank you for your support and your contributions to this understanding of what Erickson has contributed to us.
0: Of course, my pleasure. I learned so much.
1: Good.
0: Thank you. Until next time.
1: Thank you. I'll see you next time, too.
0: Bye, everyone.
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0: 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I'm your host, Sade Champagne, and this is a radio show and multimedia platform that I have created, directed, and I executive produce. Yes, that is me singing the theme song written by me and executive produced by Alberto Morello and the Quakes. But we're going to introduce our special guest live in the studio with us. We got a really great intro for him too for this episode. Professional comedian, actor, and writer Isaac Allen. Let's go.
1: Hello.
0: Let's go. Isaac. Isaac Allen graduated with a degree in neuroscience, a triple minor in biology, psychology, and German. What? Then said, "Mom, Dad, I want to make it in California." He then packed up all his savings, a suitcase full of clothes, trash can full of DVDs. That's millennial talk right there. Mm-hmm. And left to chase his dreams while his tiger mom hoped for the best. On stage, he tackles his mixed ethnic background within a Midwest upbringing, his divorce, you don't lived a lot of life to be so young, unusual observations about life and the state of the world and everything in between. Isaac has shared the stage with, you know, comedy greats such as Bill Burr, Joe Rogan, Papa Joey Diaz, Taylor Williamson, who, that's my girl, and toured with Drew Lynch, along with being a paid regular at the Comedy and Magic Club and a regular at the Hollywood Improv and Hollywood Comedy Store. He can be seen on season two of the HBO series, that's right, HBO series Westworld, as well as a few commercials like, you know, T-Mobile, State Farm, and others. He has also been touring clubs and cruises since the release of his highly anticipated 2023 debut comedy special from Dry Bar Comedy, Culturally Unavailable. Y'all, his clips have amassed over 4 million views across social media. And he also released his self-produced Our Identity Crisis on YouTube, which I will be doing a special review on soon in an upcoming episode, because the more Isaac Allen we can have, the better. He was also the winner of Cedric the Entertainer's Comedy Pays Contest. Isaac's short film, The Impossible Choice, that he starred in, produced and directed and scored, premiered at the Austin Comedy Festival in 2021, where it was a finalist, and was also in the LA Short Fest that same year. And he can be seen on the hit YouTube series Anime Crimes Division, over 1.6 million views, and is a writer and actor on the web series LOL Parenting. Let's give it up for Isaac Allen.
1: That was...
0: We ain't done.
1: Oh, man.
0: I want you just have some.
1: I got juice now. Just... I got juice. Hey, hey.
0: Hey, hey. Y'all, he did not know we was about to be celebrating Isaac Allen all hour long.
1: Not at all. Got to get the horns in there, man. Got to get horns.
2: Wake up, wake up, wake up, wake up, wake up, wake, wake, wake up out of your sleep.
1: Wow. Oh, man. Look, I got to tell you, before we get into anything, I needed that. I needed that ego boost today. I came in here with some low self-esteem, and now, and like, just to hear it, I've never heard it. Like, I wrote that, and I was like, let me make myself sound better than I really am, and that's what I wrote. And then you read it, and I was like, man, this guy sounds like he's done stuff.
0: Yeah, you have.
1: Like, it wasn't even me in my head. I was like, who's she talking about? This guy sounds like he's good at stuff. So now I feel good. I got to tell y'all out there, best laugher in any comedy crowd is Sade. Any comedians out there, if you could put a little Sade on a keychain and just carry it around with you, wear it on stage in your pocket whenever you tell your jokes. If you're bombing, doesn't matter. The keychain will start laughing. It was just, it's great. I had to get that out the way.
0: I'm so glad to see you again. Your hair looks great too.
1: Thank you.
0: You can wear it short and you can wear it longer.
1: Thank
0: looks
1: you.
0: Good.
1: I'm going for that John Wick Keanu Reeves thing.
0: I like it. You're rocking it. So we first met and connected at Oxnard Levity Live. You were opening up, was it for Pete Lee?
1: Pete Lee,
0: yes. So you open up for a mutual friend, one of my dear friends. Shout out to Pete
1: Love
0: Lee.
1: Pete.
0: Hearts, hearts, hearts. And so we first met and connected there. And I'm so glad we finally got you on the show. It finally, we've been trying to work it out. And you were like, no, I want to come to the studio, to the station and be with you. Yeah. And I want to share with everyone why I was so excited to have you on. And just how, even since that time, that's been several months ago, you have still connected with me that I can share with you the impact you made, where I was having so much fun at the show, laughing. And of course, you know, sometimes at shows, I don't think people understand what comedy is. Like, we all there to laugh. At least that's what I thought. Not just to just sit there and look cute and eat wings and drink. And so, so you are up there, and it's funny because you was like, and of course, I'm going to stand out because, you know, you don't see a lot of chocolate skinned black girls with
1: shade. You were the only one at that show, I think. I think you were the only one, yeah.
0: And you said, you know what? I don't really care what none of y'all is doing right now. I want y'all to laugh. You said, but her laughing right there is one of the greatest forms of honor.
1: You kind of have to sometimes when, even if it's a good crowd, it's like comedians have this thing, and a lot of them will talk about this. Pete will probably even vouch for this. Yeah. A lot of times you just, you work so hard on this material, whatever it is, and forming the act itself and the order of which it goes and the flow of it, which is very important too, that you tend to, like, even if you're killing, you'll find the 1 to 10 people or 2 or whatever that are not laughing. Mm-hmm. Like, you'll find the people and you'll kind of zone in on them instinctively because our brains go to this area of just like, why? How does everybody not, is everybody getting this except this one person? Mm. And then I just, so when I find myself doing that, I go the opposite direction. I go, I'm going to find the one person who's laughing the hardest at everything. Yeah. And every time I say a joke, whether it does good or bad, I'm going to look at that person because I know my eyes are already going to go to the people not laughing. Mm, so then I go, okay, I'm going to do that. And then I'm going to finish by looking at the person who's laughing the hardest. Mm. It's kind of like a good way to like level it out in your head.
0: Yes.
1: And so you don't go crazy. And you were that person. You were that person that was just like laughing all the time. And I was like, I don't care about anybody else. I'm gonna zone in on this.
0: And you telling all the stories about your culture and growing up and the way you view life and just the way it was so instinctive. Is that the word?
1: I think maybe genuine, maybe?
0: That too, but it's like it was so like coming out of you. I don't know what the word, seeping out of you. It just was so...
1: Organic, maybe.
0: Yes, that's probably the word we're looking for. Maybe I'm about to create a word because I am an etymologist.
1: Anybody got a thesaurus? Can we get a
0: it was just
1: a dictionary
0: my favorite. We're going to look it up on the song break. But basically, it's like it was just was so like just pouring out of you, and I really enjoyed it. And I just thought, and it's funny when I talked to you afterwards and knowing how long you've been doing comedy, that's like, well, that makes sense. I was like, and not just obviously doing it, but doing it well. Mm-hmm. And so I really enjoyed it. And so I'm glad to finally have you on.
1: Yeah, me too.
0: So have you always been a funny person? And when did you first discover your passion for comedy, Isaac?
1: I don't really think I've always been a funny person. I think I've always been an inadvertently funny person, which, like, you know, just the way, like I was kind of person was like the way I fall down or the way that I like would say something so awkward and like out of context. What do the kids say? Out of pocket.
0: Yes.
1: Like when but I wouldn't even know it. I always joke that that's like kind of the thing about being an Asian only child in the Midwest growing up in the 90s is that that's like a double only child. Mm-hmm. Like, it's like I was an only child, but also no Asians were cool in the night. They weren't considered cool in the 90s.
0: Unless you had to be extreme,
1: Midwest.
0: Right? Oh, okay.
1: But yeah, unless you like did karate and were like Jackie Chan's son or something, or Jet Li's cousin. Like, then nobody cared about it. Everyone was just like, it was all the hackiest jokes you could ever hear.
0: Right.
1: Like, oh, good at math. The accent, you know, impersonating the accent, all that stuff. And so I don't think I was funny. I wasn't like a funny person who could like command a group. Mm-hmm. Or like hold court or anything like that. Mm-hmm. But in my group of friends, I was funny.
0: Yeah.
1: And I could sometimes go on rants or tirades that people would find funny. So I would just keep leaning into that.
0: Mm-hmm.
1: But then, you know, I think I discovered my passion for it when I was like that kid that would stay up. Remember when Comedy Central, I don't know how old you are, when Comedy Central.
0: I think I'm a little older than you.
1: Really?
0: I'm turning 39.
1: Look at us. Hold on. Fist bump right now because we both look like, we collectively look like we're like 50 years old total.
0: And that's the oldest. You know what I'm saying? Yeah. But you know what they say? Asian don't raisin and black don't crack.
1: Mm-hmm. Exactly. Yeah. I say rice stays nice. But that's how, you know. Shout out to Helen Hong for that one. I took that one from her. But yeah, I wasn't like, I was one of those kids that would stay up in the 90s and watch those, you know, those Comedy Central Presents that would air. Mm-hmm. And it would be a lot of comics no one's ever heard of. And even today, no one really remembers. Mm-hmm. But like, I would just stay up at night and watch those. And I wouldn't even laugh a lot of times.
0: Mm-hmm.
1: I just hear the laughter from the crowd. And I just, you know, I was probably, you know, 10 to 13 years old at that time. I'd be like, what are they laughing at? Like, what is this formula? And then like, I could like kind of dissect it. And, like, I think I just understood from a young age that this wasn't just people talking and shooting from the hip. Mm-hmm. It was, like, people that actually formulated a thing.
0: Mm-hmm.
1: And I was like, that's so cool. You can actually combine things in a certain order, words, mm-hmm. tones, phrases, mm-hmm. Do different accents, impressions, whatever it is. You can combine them in an order that mm-hmm. ends in specific laughter, mm-hmm. like laughter that you want, right? Mm-hmm. And then never thought of doing it. I just thought that's cool.
0: Mm-hmm.
1: And then I was doing music for the longest time of my life. Originally, I was a musician, drums, guitar,
0: what?
1: Vocals. And then you heard me singing, girl.
0: I know.
1: You know some of it's there.
0: Mm-hmm. I heard something. Yeah. That's why it's funny. But it shows that people having so many gifts and talents and skills still doesn't determine if they're going to have a lot of confidence or not. Because that's what we assume. Because I would think to myself, with all these things that you're good at doing, you're a good looking guy. You'd be like, oh, you know, I am confident. But then you were just like, actually, Sade.
1: Look, you can call me Wong Ye Morris. All right. Heyo. That's how you do it, folks.
0: Hey. No.
1: Sorry, my self-esteem got too high now. Got to bring it down.
0: No, I like it. Keep it up. Keep it up.
1: Keep the wordplay coming, Mr. Allen. Okay, I'm here for it.
0: So you started as a musician.
1: Doing music, playing drums, mm-hmm. and the music life is way harder than the comedy life, even as far as like trying to make money. You got to deal with.
0: You think so?
1: Yeah, because I feel like both. I even dealt with this on the cruise contracts I just did. I did a 19-day cruise contract for mm-hmm. Virgin Cruises, which was fantastic, by the way.
0: Get you some seed money, huh?
1: I mean, yeah, and there's like, you know, a reputation that cruise ships have of being terrible for comedy, mm-hmm. but for some reason, Virgin, it's just a hard. Mm-hmm. thing to do. It's a hard venue and place
0: right.
1: to do it.
0: Because they're drinking and eating food.
1: They're not usually comedy savvy.
0: Right.
1: They're just there to gamble. They're there. Right. You're like a break between, and
0: right.
1: you got to stay on the ship with these people for like 2 weeks at a time or 1 week at a time. So it's like, if you bomb, you got to walk by every day. You're like, oh, I'm going to see that person 8 times in the next week, probably on accident. Oh, that person saw me bomb too. Oh, you're just in the cafeteria eating like mashed potatoes.
0: He said, I'm going to take my food to my room.
1: Yeah, exactly.
0: Look out the window.
1: A lot of times I've done that.
0: I'm just going to talk to myself.
1: I will talk to out the window. They're like, any dolphins out there want to hear my jokes? Because it's not working with the people. the humans aren't getting it. So I ended up, but Virgin Cruises was great because it's no kids, all adults only.
0: Oh, okay.
1: So it was
0: you got to really do what you like to do then.
1: I mean, it was easier. But I talked to one of the band. I made friends with the other guest entertainers, mm-hmm. a lot of acrobats, talented people, like singer songwriters,
0: right.
1: DJs, things like that, magicians. And this one band, it was like they were late because I'm not going to say, I don't want to blow up this spot because they were cool dudes,
0: mm-hmm.
1: but two of their band members like didn't show up on time in the ship.
0: Oh no.
1: So they couldn't perform.
0: And the thing is, where you at? You on the ship?
1: No. So what happened was they ended up, one of them, they like got there early or something.
0: Yeah.
1: And the drummer like went back out because he saw some people that had just got off the cruise
0: mm-hmm.
1: that he knew, the other trio of musicians.
0: Mm-hmm.
1: And they basically, like, he went back to hang with them. He went back off the boat or whatever to hang with them
0: mm-hmm.
1: and get and just, like, smoke some weed with them or whatever. And just, like, just missed it. Just, like, got forgetful and missed it. And it's, like, when you do stand-up, you don't have to deal with anyone else's ego or bad
0: mm-hmm.
1: habits.
0: Yeah.
1: If I screw up, I deal with it on my own.
0: Yeah.
1: If I'm nailing it, that's all me, too.
0: Right, right.
1: So I have no excuse. And like I was telling you before we went on air, it's like you and I both being empaths and people that really work in fields
0: mm-hmm.
1: in our day jobs and stuff of needing a lot of empathy and sympathy
0: mm-hmm.
1: to get with people. It's like I would much rather take all of the blame on myself and understand that it's my blame rather than let other people down.
0: Because
1: sometimes like I don't want to be let down, obviously,
0: and
1: deal with other people's egos and issues. But also like when I screw up,
0: mm-hmm.
1: And it affects other people that I love and like.
0: And you take that
1: I go down like a dark rabbit
0: mm-hmm.
1: hole, and I just don't. And I'm like,
0: yeah.
1: And it just keeps going and going until I like just end up going to bed that night or something, and then I wake up like
0: we're so drained. Yeah, we're so drained and all that.
1: Just
0: yeah.
1: emotionally, yeah,
0: yes.
1: yeah. But then the music thing was up and down. I had a dead end job at a company that I don't like. I won't mm-hmm. name them, but
0: he ain't putting people on blast. He's classy.
1: I think I put him on blast on like 3 other podcasts. So I just won't do it on this one.
0: He's I'm gonna do it not for you, Shadi. Good, I appreciate it.
1: Look, they're a corporation. They're not going anywhere.
0: Okay,
1: but,
0: cool.
1: But I was a lab tech, mm-hmm. and I was just working for like $15 an hour.
0: Mm-hmm.
1: I was working like 14 to 16 hours a day sometimes.
0: Oh my gosh.
1: Sometimes it'd be. You know, 8 to 10 on a good day.
0: Mm-hmm.
1: And I just remember being like driving home one day from mm-hmm. that job. I had moved to San Diego from Indiana. I didn't know anybody.
0: Mm-hmm.
1: I got kicked out of the band I was in at the time.
0: Mm-hmm.
1: And I joined another band that was actually doing a little better.
0: Mm-hmm.
1: But what happened was I ended up just feeling like dead end. Like that band wasn't getting that many gigs and it was all mm-hmm. covers. And it was just, you know, to make a little money. It was really right. what the whole point was. But it was like, I don't know. It was tough to get us all on the same page sometimes.
0: Mm-hmm.
1: And then I just was like, a night I got off of my dead end job and I was just driving. Like, what am I doing?
0: Mm-hmm.
1: Like, and I happened to drive by a comedy club at the time called the Comedy Palace
0: mm-hmm.
1: in San Diego, which is now called Mic Drop Comedy.
0: Okay, I've and heard
1: it's
0: of
1: a
0: Mic Drop.
1: It's a fantastic club.
0: Okay, I need to go.
1: Yeah, the color scheme is actually a lot like what you're wearing right now. Like,
0: ooh.
1: Literally, you're wearing the. If you walked into the club
0: from
1: right now, they'd
0: Wish
1: be like,
0: from
1: "Is
0: Disney?
1: This the Mic Drop lady?" But I remember it was called the Comedy Club at the time, and it was a Greek restaurant during the day called the Greek Palace.
0: Mm.
1: And then at night, it was the Comedy Palace.
0: Okay.
1: And it was a little bit hood and a little mm-hmm. bit, like, not. But
0: mm-hmm.
1: I just remember they had an open mic. I saw the sign, open mic, and literally at the next stoplight on the way home from work, I just did a U-turn.
0: Mm.
1: I just did a U-turn, and I was like, I'm going to sign up.
0: Wow.
1: I have some ideas I'd written down that I never
0: yeah.
1: intended on performing.
0: Yeah.
1: But I just said, screw it, and I went in. Signed up. The guy was like, there's like 20 people ahead of you. I'm like, that's fine. And I just sat in a booth by myself for like
0: mm-hmm.
1: 2 hours.
0: Mm-hmm.
1: And then I finally went up, did like 5 minutes. My jokes were terrible.
0: Mm-hmm.
1: But I was confident in my delivery and I got some laughs
0: mm-hmm.
1: and I got people telling me like, that was your first time. I was like, yeah. And they were like, you got something. Like you could work with something.
0: You
1: and,
0: you got a lot of something.
1: But more importantly, the feeling when I got off stage.
0: That's what y'all all
1: never,
0: say.
1: I've never had anything like that feeling in my life.
0: That's what y'all all say.
1: And it wasn't like I killed. It wasn't like I bombed. It was a mishmash. And again, a
0: yeah.
1: lot of jokes were pretty hacky and not
0: mm-hmm.
1: great. But
0: it was your first time.

0: I started really writing just from the heart of like things that I felt like really self-indulgent stuff, but then I, and which I normally feel really like this is stupid, but then I realized the art form is self-indulgent. People want to hear you talk about yourself to either relate to you or just laugh at you because of something they've never heard before. Or, you know, there's so many reasons people can laugh, but it's all about you talking about yourself or writing jokes, like jokey jokes or whatever. But so I tended to be the more like, not authentic, the more like people wanted to, for some reason, people liked it when I talked about my life or my perspectives or my opinions on certain things. And I did like, and when I first started too, I especially liked to kind of rub people a certain way and then see if I could win them back. And I still like that, but now that I'm getting older, I respected more the art of just being able to like not change the way you are, but change the way you sort of do things on stage. So, because you can still push people a certain way, but know how to get all of them. Sometimes you can't. Sometimes there's people that just they don't like you for what you're talking about, what it is, and you just gotta burn off the bandwagon, right? But lately, I've been a combination of, and then I started writing on stage a lot, where I would just go up with ideas and talk through them. That's how I wrote a lot of the stuff from my Dry Bar special, Culturally Unavailable, and then some of the stuff on Identity Crisis too. But there is a lot of value in, right now, I come up with an idea, I go talk about it a little bit, and then I get off stage, and then I start writing. And start writing full pages of stuff. And then usually it's way too much. You whittle it down, you trim the fat, right? And then hopefully after a while you have a joke.
1: And I loved the different ways that people are able to do jokes, you know, where that comedians are able to tell jokes, whether if it's the real snappy one where it's like laughing, laughing, laughing. And I also like when they're telling you like the storytelling, and in that story there's tons of jokes. And I like how they can even involve the audience into it. And I like you said, all the emotional ways that they can, you know, bring it about too. It's like, really, to me, I look at it like as a painter, you know, and that obviously that's because I hold comedy at such a high regard. You know, I don't think it to myself like, oh, it's like, no, I'm like, y'all, I'm like, you don't even know like what it takes for them to be done. So obviously I'm a huge supporter.
0: And you know, it's funny you mentioned the whole like getting the crowd involved in it too, because like I've been so I'm 39, turned 39 last week,
1: Okay, so we're the same age.
0: and hey-o, look at
1: Hey,
0: us,
1: we're
0: fist bump again, got it
1: 35,
0: again.
1: 35 out here.
0: Here we go. Only found one gray hair last week. That's what's up. Here we go.
1: Least you got hair and it's
0: And
1: healthy.
0: I know this is why my girl, my lady, I've been with her 6 years, and she's like,
1: Oh.
0: you know, most women say this. I feel like it was just like, oh, they, you know, to a guy who can pull off long hair, they're like, you know, but I still like it better shorter. And it's like, I get that. And I told my girl, I was like, but listen, she said the same thing. I was like, but I'm 39 now. As long as I can grow it, I might as well use it as to the fullest extent, because as soon as I start to go bald,
1: You said
0: I'm
1: ain't playing.
0: shaving it.
1: See, but that's called wisdom that you got right there. Because a
0: Right.
1: lot of times men be like, no, I'm gonna hang on for dear life.
0: And that's just never, it's just sad. Anytime I see the comb over, I'm like, dude, you have to cut your losses here.
1: Literally and figuratively, you
0: At,
1: say.
0: yeah, at least shave the comb over part. Like, keep the male pattern baldness if you want. Like, at least
1: They end
0: just,
1: up
0: you
1: looking a
0: know.
1: lot more youthful, though. That's the thing.
0: That's what I'm
1: That's why,
0: saying.
1: like, Stone Cold Steve Austin and look the same for forever.
0: No, exactly. You maintain this consistent level of look where people constantly every 10 years are like, you look good.
1: Common is another
0: Look
1: one, you
0: good.
1: know what I mean?
0: Yeah. Bill Burr is a guy that kind of did that. Like, as soon as he started losing his red, you know, bright red hair, he just started shaving it.
1: We used to be Facebook buddies too, so message funny messages on Facebook and know how much I love comedy. So it's just so interesting. You see, I mean, not Facebook, MySpace.
0: Oh,
1: So it's just,
0: wow.
1: I know. So it's wild to fast forward now and see how so many people you've supported over the
0: Yeah.
1: years, where they are.
0: You know who probably shaves his head now?
1: Who's
0: Tom. If I had to guess, he probably shaves his head now. It's that same photo where he's like
1: Yes.
0: looking, you know, turn over the shoulder, but just no hair on it now. That's
1: Yes.
0: how he looks at people. What? A
1: Exactly,
0: little more
1: looking
0: wrinkles,
1: back.
0: no hair.
1: So,
0: He goes
1: out
0: by
1: of
0: Thomas
1: dude,
0: now.
1: Thomas, he's like, don't call me Tom, call me Thomas. Probably
0: Yes.
1: so you wouldn't even recognize him.
0: Yeah, Sir Thomas.
1: Sir
0: Sir
1: Thomas.
0: Thomas.
1: So, out of all your creative gifts and talents, and now knowing obviously that you're a musician and musical artist as well, what do you like best? Do you have one that you like best out of all of them?
0: Oh man, stand up. Stand up is just the, well, I
1: So,
0: mean,
1: that won your heart.
0: it's funny because I think

0: about this by myself a lot, and it's I never have an answer. If you said, Isaac, you'll get $1 million if you just pick one, I would pick stand up. Mm-hmm. Just because I think it's also therapeutic for me. Mm. Music is too, but it also can be very therapeutic. Mm-hmm. There's something about being behind that wall of sound. Mm-hmm. And even though the words you wrote are like heartfelt or whatever it is, being behind that wall of sound, there's like, you just can't be quite as vulnerable and get the pure feeling from the crowd. Mm-hmm. It's a vibe usually, right? Everybody talks about vibes now with music. It's like, oh, you got to create a vibe and this and that. Stand up, you don't really, there's vibes in the room, obviously, but you don't really create it.
1: I was going to say, you don't even get a chance to do a vibe. You got to go in hot.
0: And you got to set the room to your tone. Mm. And if you don't, you got to work at it. You got to keep going. So I've seen comedians go up, then do a 20-minute set, and it takes them 10 minutes to get the crowd. Mm. But they got them.
1: Yeah.
0: And the crowd still really respected them for that, and they gained fans from those shows. Right. And it's like, you don't have to... That's the one thing that's why I would pick stand-up over music, is just because you have to... It's the most pure feelings you get from it. When you feel mad or upset or happy or motivated or whatever by the what you're doing on stage, it's the most pure, like, unfiltered, uncut form of that feeling. Music kind of has that too, but there's just so much other noise and fanfare behind it, and an image that the band has to portray or whatever it is, that I just don't feel like, when at least when I was doing it, it was fun, but it wasn't quite as like vulnerable or having those feeling that range of
1: and
0: emotion,
1: reaching that place in your soul, obviously, the way comedy has.
0: It's, I mean, like, when I talk about, if I write a song about my mixed upbringing, right, and how it made me feel having an identity crisis and being sort of ostracized in certain settings where I didn't feel like I deserved to be or whatever, I write a song about that, like, that might feel good when I write it. I think the writing process of that song is really where the emotion comes from. Then you start performing it, and I you don't lose the emotion, but it just doesn't mean the same thing. But with stand-up, you come up with a bit about your life, and there's no noise to block it. You're talking about it. You're getting the words right into people. They're hearing it, and then they're going, I'm forming an opinion about this right now. And you never know what that's going to be until they start laughing or give you weird looks or start booing. Or someone threw something at me once on stage. There's a video I posted of it.
1: Didn't.
0: Yeah, I got hit in the head with a cupcake.
1: Are you kidding?
0: A yellow frosting cupcake, which is racist, by the way. and listen,
1: which is funny because I'm like, folks, it's not even yellow. Like, where did we get that from? Folks, it's not even yellow.
0: It is funny. It's I don't know. The Sugar Hill and the gang tackled that issue and did a great job of it. I got hit in the head once with it. That was fun. And then I ate the whole cupcake and got an applause break. And people apologized to me after the show for that person doing that, because they never even showed themselves who they were. I couldn't find who they were in the crowd. That was one of those shows where it's just give me the check and get me the heck out of here. Like, I don't even want to be around these people anymore.
1: You must be in my mind right now. We're in sync, because you already talked about, I was going to say, like, what is could have been an embarrassing or a tragic moment that you turned into comedy, and you literally already answered it, because I couldn't think of someone throwing a cupcake at your face.
0: Yeah, you have to be, I think as a stand-up, you can't really survive the business unless you are able to see funny in your own just moments where you feel so demeaned and so humiliated.
1: Oh my God.
0: Gotta find a way,
1: only y'all can do that,
0: to make it in your head to tell the story. I kind of learned that from listening to a lot of Bill Burr clips and being such a huge fan of him back in the day in his podcast, because that his stuff like helped me a lot get through my own mental issues when struggling with comedy, but also just life in general, and especially self-motivation, things like that, where he would be telling stories that people would like groan about, or like were like, oh, like, or aw, or whatever, but he's laughing as he's telling it, because it's like you have to kind of be psychotic to get and laugh at your someone throwing, like, literally assaulting you on stage, and no one doing anything about it. You know, people were upset with that person, but it's like, that person didn't get kicked out. It was a private event. No one's gonna kick out that person. They're probably drunk, and it was like I did a joke. It was about like it had a military reference, and all the people there that were in the military, I believe it was the army, they all laughed. The retired and the one active duty. But it's like there was a group, I guess, that were civilians that were like relatives of the people, those people in the military, and they that some person got offended on behalf of people that weren't even offended. They were all laughing, and then they decided to throw something at me. So that's the weird thing about comedy too, is like people will feel so indignant about something that has really nothing to do with them. And it's just so backwards to me. So I always feel like comedy is fighting the good fight.
1: Yeah, you know? Especially because I wonder what they'd be doing in their everyday life. Like, everybody love to be so offended and fake mad and performative. And then you want to know, what are you actually doing in your everyday life? You know, and I think that's one of the things that's funny. Now, I'm not judging them, but I'm like, but you can't be judging other people, especially if you came to a comedy show. I already know, like, if I'm coming to it, there's going to be a chance I might get roasted. And I've been roasted by some of the greatest, or that they're going to say something that's wild, or maybe I try to ask me a wild question and I got to work my way around it. Now, granted, I'm trying to think. No, I haven't had, thankfully, I haven't had any moments out of all the tons, infinity comedy shows I've gone to, where someone said something where they're trying to be mean. You know what I mean? Sometimes, of
0: course.
1: That's
0: the thing, yeah.
1: So that's a good thing. I've never had that with a comedian. Now, of course, sometimes, you know, y'all get a little too inappropriate, you know, especially when you're like, when you're like, I'm not giving you that energy. Like, that wasn't none of that energy that's coming from me. So you're kind of pushing it too far. And I could tell you're using comedy as the mask to be able to do it. But because I know how to play along, and I'm not going to cause a scene up in here.
0: Exactly. Which is the mature thing to do. Because you're
1: like,
0: emotionally attuned as an individual.
1: Yes,
0: so
1: I'm
0: going to
1: laugh.
0: It.
1: I'm gonna kind of laugh it off and just be like, you know, and kind of have a move it on, go to the next thing.
0: Exactly.
1: You know,
0: that's what you should start doing, that hand motion you just did on stage. Yes. When someone does that and you're not in a mood, just move on.
1: Go and with your jokes out.
0: And if they don't start moving on, just start eating whatever food you got and just keep doing it. Just with one hand eats like celery and wings and just wave them on. Excuse me, sir. I think this hand motion, you get this, right? And then if that still doesn't work, just take a beer.
1: Yeah.
0: See you later. Just walk outside for a little bit.
1: Because I'm like, some of y'all, and you know, I'm one of the biggest comedy fans and supporters in many ways. But it's like, some of y'all, you be using this time on stage to be trying to hit on women and to be asking inappropriate questions and stories.
0: So I have I definitely have strong opinions about this. And I'm probably guilty of doing this a few times in my younger days.
1: Yeah.
0: But it's like, the first thing you mentioned, malicious intent, right?
1: Right?
0: As long as the intent is not malicious. And I think crowds are smarter than a lot of people give them credit for, because I think they can tell when someone, something is coming from a place of like, I'm being silly. I'm trying to be eccentric. I'm trying to dip into a character of something. I'm, you know, a persona of myself.
1: Yeah.
0: But then there's also being malicious intent and just going in there and just like ranting and raving and cursing about a certain group of people or a certain type of person or this and that. And it's like, whoa, like you can feel the crowd kind of go like, like that awkward laughter where they're like, what am I? And so there's malicious intent. But then, like you said, there's also just not being able to read the room. And sometimes it's funny when a comedian can't read the room. But if they're trying to dig in and get personal with like an audience member or a table who's just like, hey, like I look at it from their perspective in the sense of like, you know, not every comedian's for everyone, but these people paid money to go to a show and unless it's papered, the room, which those crowds I have no problem being malicious to sometimes.
1: Because you're like y'all got here for free.
0: You got here for free and you want to act out. But people who paid for tickets tend to want to actually enjoy their time there and take it in instead of be a part of it. So when people pay for tickets and they get drinks and they gotta park the car sometimes on the street, they gotta, do I pay for parking? I don't know how to read the sign. They're fighting with their wife or husband about it. And then they're like, you know, they had to hire a babysitter, like all these things. And then they sit down and then all of a sudden the comedian wants to get personal with them for no reason for 10 minutes. And they're just like, dude, I'm trying to enjoy nachos and an IPA. And I didn't come here for this. My wife is right here. I don't want you to ask me, or I don't want you to be asking me how many women I've been with before I was with her. Like in front of everybody. Like,
1: it's
0: I don't
1: y'all be trying to start stuff.
0: Exactly. And that's like, I don't, if like the audience is like leaning into it.
1: Yeah.
0: Including that whoever you're talking about.
1: Right.
0: I'm like totally with it. So like when I was on the cruise, I posted this clip. You guys should watch it on my Instagram if you can, because it is funny.
1: Yes, we're gonna go and we're gonna enjoy. I'm gonna be enjoying a bunch of your clips and
0: I appreciate that, because it's, by the way, follow me at the Isaac Allen. I know we'll get to it later, but
1: yes,
0: it's just like
1: share
0: that too. Means everything for comedians these days.
1: Yes.
0: The live shows, actually, it's crazy to get a following. Those don't matter at all.
1: I know.
0: The grassroots thing is dead. It doesn't work anymore.
1: I think it's both. Both and. I'm always going to say it's both and.
0: True, but I think you have to, the social media thing is what kicks you to the next level, and then you got a tour and you got to really put your work in, right?
1: Yes.
0: And the live aspect. Because maybe this is my hubris again, but I can go, I feel like I can go into any club or any atmosphere and kill and do well. I have the material for it.
1: You
0: I've worked really hard at this.
1: You can.
0: I've done shows for a bunch of white ex-Mormons in Salt Lake City, Utah, and Provo, Utah, and killed. And then I am a regular on Monday Rays over at the Improv, which is like a hood black show, right? And
1: you
0: I've done great there, too.
1: Audiences.
0: I just am confident in the material that I've built up. But none of that has mattered because of my following, right? Mm. That's just the way the business is. Yeah. I used to be really bitter about it.
1: Yeah.
0: Still kind of am a little bit. But but I'm accepted it for what it is at this point.
1: Yeah.
0: But anyway, the clip was like... Mm-hmm. Where I kind of talked to this guy in the crowd, because he had already kind of like started some stuff with me, but it was all in good fun. This was on the cruise, right? And he's sitting with his wife. They're probably in their 60s, I would say. Good looking white couple. And I just remember the guy said something about, I don't remember what it was. He said something about, let's see, like seeing each other at a certain time or moving in, moving to the same area, or no, that they were next door neighbors. And I was like, oh, so like you were next door neighbors, that's how you met? And they were like, yep. And the guy goes, I go, so that's, and then you got married after that and you were next door neighbors. And they both went, yep. And I go, so which one of you cheated first? And she literally went and pointed at him. And everyone was like, oh, and I was just like, so I did like an impression of like him walking by the window with his ex-wife, now ex-wife, and just being like, hey, honey, did you get the, and just doing like a look out the window, like he caught her undressing or something. Like
1: you
0: in
1: do
0: the
1: really good physical comedy
0: and then,
1: too, so.
0: Thank you,
1: like that.
0: Which goes really well on the radio. You know, it's just, it's great to do physical comedy.
1: Well,
0: no
1: we got some good video clips of it, too, though, that we're sharing
0: with
1: people.
0: Oh, nice. Awesome.
1: Yes.
0: Yeah. No, it, you know what's funny? And that's a thing with comedy. Let me know if I'm talking about this too much.
1: No, I love it.
0: But, like, it was weird. Like, there was a point where, I don't know if it's because of the fallout from, like, the Dane Cook hate, which I always hated that he got so much hate so fast when he skyrocketed to fame.
1: Yeah. He's also very sweet, by the way.
0: He is.
1: He's very,
0: I've heard
1: very...
0: stories from both sides. I think he's a very tortured individual.
1: Yeah.
0: Just based on the stories I've heard him on podcasts, but also talking to a couple of people who know him.
1: Yeah.
0: I think he's a very tortured individual.
1: Mm-hmm.
0: And I feel for him to be have such a tortured childhood and then do this thing that he's so good at.
1: Yeah.
0: And doing it in a way no one ever did it back in that day. Just so physical and so just like it was like watching a movie. Watching him do comedy was like watching a movie in a weird way. And then like to go through all the hate he got just because people couldn't do what he did. And they were like, they basically were like, his jokes aren't heady enough or complicated enough. And I'm just like, that's so, that thing. That was kind of when I started comedy, was after he hit his peak. So people were so against the physical thing.
1: Right.
0: And here I was, like, my whole thing is physical comedy at the beginning. And which is why I worked really hard on years like 3 through like 8 of stand-up to really work on my writing. Because I was like, I don't want to be the guy that just is physical. But then I look at like Sebastian Maniscalco and be like, and I'm like, there's a way to merge the physical and good writing.
1: And Arnaz J, one of my all-time favorites.
0: I mean, he's like the physical comedy.
1: Yes.
0: He was like the OG
1: Steve Brown,
0: physical
1: there's
0: king.
1: There's so many. Yeah.
0: Yeah, Arnaz J. Wow, man. That's a that's a deep cut.
1: Yes.
0: So I think I'm hitting my stride at a point where I'm like embracing both again. Like the cuz I made myself for a good year or so just stand and talk. And when I was trying to joke, I was like,
1: wow.
0: Like sometimes I would do like 10, 15 minutes. That's where I'd keep the mic in the stand and just try to not take it out and try and see if I could do the jokes and still get laughs. And that was tough, but it made me better. It made me a better writer, and to understand how to work the silence better too, instead of just like, because there's something sometimes, and Chappelle is the master of this, right? Dave Chappelle, where it's like you can hit the punchline and just give a look to the crowd. And like there's no laughter for like 3 seconds, and then all of a sudden there's, you hear it build, and then it becomes this huge laugh, and he didn't say anything for like 10 seconds.
1: Right.
0: But he didn't move either.
1: Yeah.
0: He just, he's kind of looking, or he's changing an expression because he's having a genuine thought about what the audience is thinking or whatever it is or what's happening in that moment. Yeah. And so that's what I learned from doing the standing or just sitting, sometimes sitting and talking with the mic.
1: Yeah.
0: Because sometimes when there's silence, they're waiting to like compute in their own head what the joke is, so that, and they go, oh, and then they laugh at it. But if you're moving or you're talking through it, you're doing something that's distracting to them. They're not really, it's going to take away from the laughter or them processing the joke in their head. So sometimes it's best you hit a line and you just go, like, I remember there's this, there's one quick joke I do sometimes about being half white and half Chinese. Like I do, you know, you've seen, I do a lot of bits about that. And then I'll do like a couple bits about that. And sometimes I'll stop and just go, you think if I was a conjoined twin, I'd just have one fully white head and one fully Chinese head? And then like sometimes they wouldn't, like crowds wouldn't get what I really meant. And then I would just sit and stare at them. And then they'd think about it for a second and picture two heads. Yeah, I could see them picturing it.
1: That's exactly what I saw.
0: And then I'd see them go, oh, and then they start laughing.
1: Yeah.
0: And then I just kind of, you know, you stay in the bit is what I hear a lot of people call it. Right. Like you stay in the bit through the silence.
1: Yeah.
0: And then the laugh comes. And it's, those are even better sometimes because you know the joke is good, but also kind of confused them. I don't know, there's something, maybe it's a control thing. I don't know.
1: Maybe. You're like, huh. I do want to encourage you, though, that I like the fact that you're a physical comedian and you don't see tons, and I'm not saying you don't see it at all, but I feel like a lot of times everybody wants to be so cool, and I like this, like, the words are escaping me right now, but just this freedom that comedians can have in themselves and in their body to be able to just allow themselves to be and be on stage in that way. And if it comes out in physical comedy, they're able to just do that. And I think it's very brilliant. And so as a consumer of comedy and a lover of comedy, I want to encourage you to always keep that in your pocket.
0: Yes.
1: Because it is one of the things I remember that I liked about you a lot too.
0: You have to be free of ego.
1: Yeah.
0: When you try to be too cool, that's to me like the death knell of your comedy.
1: Yeah.
0: Because it's, comedy is not inherently cool.
1: Yeah.
0: Comedy is like, whatever it is, it's someone's at the butt of a joke.
1: Yeah.
0: Someone's fallen down a flight of steps. Right. Whatever it is, it's never cool.
1: Yeah.
0: And even if you're trying to be cool, it's like ironic. Like Dice.
1: Right.
0: Like Andrew Dice Clay. His whole thing was, I'm this cool guy over here. And I'm cool. But it's, we all knew it was fake. Yeah. We all knew it was a put on.
1: Yeah.
0: And we all knew he was making fun of this caricature of this person who was not cool at all, who was actually a huge dork.
1: Right.
0: You know what I mean?
1: It's funny, too, that everyone thinks comedy has to be so deep. And I don't know, maybe it's because of the career fields that I'm in and different things I do within, because my work and career are pretty much the same. But it's like, I don't think everything has to be deep for me to enjoy it either. I don't think that, oh, well, this comedian is better or this is because now they have you thinking something deep. And I don't automatically think that it's just a jester, you know? So, and I know that sometimes it's hard.
0: I told you before, I worked with adults with disabilities in my day job, like autism, Down syndrome, you know, bipolar, like the whole gamut.
1: You got the patience of a saint.
0: A lot of comorbidity and a lot of like, sometimes I do, sometimes I don't. We'll see. But it's like, you talk about simple comedy. I mean, some of the funniest laughs I've had are like when the dude with Down syndrome is trying to do his worksheet and I'm trying to encourage him, and then I just hear a fart ricochet out of his butt, hit off the chair, come out so loud, like rah-da-da, like one of those. And I see him scare himself, and he gets out of the chair and goes, what was that? And I just am like dying laughing. Oh, that's like, dude, I do a simple joke. I mean, like, again, like, I do put a lot of thought into my jokes, I feel like. But, like, sometimes I talk about, I've been talking about how my girlfriend, and this isn't like a long joke. I haven't been able to get right yet. I've been doing it for maybe a year and a half to 2 years. And I'll get there at some point. But it's about how, like, my girlfriend has a lot more trauma than me. And I found that out. I found that out by the way we sleep.
1: Yeah.
0: Because she sleeps very light. Like people with a lot of trauma, they're light sleepers. Mm-hmm. Like they're always like, I say she's like twitching in bed all the time. Yeah. And I was like, I sleep like I'm wrapped in ribbons of hope. and fulfilled dreams and like promises from parents. Like I'm wrapped in all that stuff, right? And she's just over there twitching like she's in the yeah. some bunkers in the yeah. in the war or something. And,
1: is she from Russia?
0: And no, she's from a super religious household. That's how that trauma happens.
1: Oh, I get that.
0: One of the culty ones, by the way. Like
1: I get
0: not
1: it.
0: One of like the And so, like, I just basically talk about, like, boy, like, I'm an Asian guy that likes to eat dairy a lot, including late at night. And, you know, people who don't know, Asians, we a lot of times lack the enzyme. I think it's called the LACZ enzyme that digests dairy, like, breaks down the lactose. And so we can't digest it a lot, so it goes in as dairy and comes out as derriere. And that's just how our bodies work. And so I'll be, like, eating cheese at night. And then we'll be sleeping. And then I start triggering my girlfriend's trauma in her sleep with my farts. Because, like, I'll be laying down facing up with my butt into the mattress.
1: She really loves you.
0: I mean, she does.
1: I'd be like, you better take that dairy when I'm not in town.
0: Oh, man.
1: You better find another place and you better take some lactate.
0: Well, here's what I do, though. When she's sleeping and she's in her twitchy sleep, this is what I say on stage is I go, I'll... Usually the fart will wake me up first.
1: Oh my god!
0: Like the pressure wakes me up.
1: That's true love right there.
0: Right, and then I wake up and I feel it, and before it comes out, I have the wherewithal to turn, grab the comforter, and muffle. Right, just pull it down.
1: You
0: muffle.
1: Don't muffle the smell though, do you?
0: But I kind of hide it. I put it in the cave of the comforter. You know what I mean? Like I don't Dutch oven her. I make sure her head's out of it.
1: No,
0: and I'm like in it. Right, but some nights I can't. I'm not quick enough and the fart wakes up first and I'm facing up, right? Because I like to sleep facing up for some reason. But when your butt's in the mattress, the fart.
1: Do you snore too to go along with it?
0: Yeah, I snore.
1: Yeah.
0: I know.
1: Oh my gosh. You know what? Kudos to your girlfriend. You are one incredible woman. Cause
0: I mean, she really is. She already has trouble sleeping.
1: Ain't
0: so to put
1: no
0: up with that.
1: Way.
0: Yeah. Like I said, she's already got the trauma sleep
1: it's
0: going.
1: It's funny,
0: so.
1: But I'm also mortified.
0: No, I know. That's my comedy. That's how I want you to feel. Just funny and mortified. I want you crying for multiple reasons after my show.
1: Oh my gosh. 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This is episode 124 starring Isaac Allen. We are having a blast. He's been cracking me up the entire episode. What are some words of wisdom, encouragement, and love that you would give to your younger self, Isaac, and to others?
0: I would say don't talk that much. Like don't always when you're not sure what to say, just don't say anything. Because I was raised by I love them to death. I have two very headstrong parents. One of them's a tiger mom from you know, tiger mom light, as far as the stereotype goes, like she's on the lighter side, but she was still a tiger mom, you know, get your home. You can't do anything till you get your homework done, that kind of thing. And you better be getting all A's, that kind of thing. And my dad was a smart white dude, redneck from Flint, Michigan, but they're both very opinionated, very headstrong people to the point where they can be dismissive. I remember one time I was with a friend. And my girlfriend told me he said this about me. And initially I got defensive for half a second. And then I sat and thought about it. And I was like, now that I've matured a little bit, and I go, oh, he could be right. Where he basically, because I argued with him a lot. And I didn't realize it was how much I was arguing. It was just natural to me. And then I walked away and he kind of looked at my girlfriend and was like, his parents have never told him that he was right about anything before, have they? Like they've always just basically told him he was wrong and never backed down. And she was like, that's what I think happened to him too. And I kind of thought about it. I was like, yeah, no, it sounds like when you're that headstrong, you might be right a lot, but you can also be very dismissive in your personality. You can dismiss a lot of what people say.
1: Yeah.
0: And I think I did that a lot, even when I didn't know when I was younger and even if I didn't know what people were talking about. And I was always nice. And that was the cognitive dissonance of it. I was always nice. I was cordial. I would share everything I had with people. I wouldn't be selfish in that way. But I realized I was emotionally selfish without even realizing it sometimes. Like I would insert my personality a lot into a situation that didn't ask for it. Then they're just like, I could ruin vibes.
1: I say we can be right all we want to and be right on the island by ourselves.
0: Yeah. And that's kind of and that's some of the reason I felt that could be the reason I was ostracized. It was like, yes, I could sometimes blame the fact that culturally I didn't fit in. But also, just my habits. I did.
1: You're like, two things can more than one thing can be true at the same time.
0: Yes, and it held me back in this business for sure. Mm. I've been doing this 13 years. Mm-hmm. I always joke like I should be where I'm at now. I should have been there 5 years ago.
1: Mm.
0: But my attitude needed a lot of changing.
1: Mm.
0: And that's another joke I have is like when you're an only child, you learn your social cues way too late in life because you don't have siblings. Mm. You don't have people around your age or part of your family that you see all the time to sort of like keep you in check.
1: Mm.
0: It's like having a brother or sister or even a cousin that lives close by is like a social test.
1: That's good.
0: For later in life.
1: Mm-hmm.
0: And as an only child who was like half Asian kid in Indiana, which by the way is full Asian over there. That's what that is.
1: I was gonna say now.
0: I mean, it's like literally the only Asian kids in my school were all also other half Asians. Yeah, there's only like five of them. And like it was all black and white people. That was the whole Indianapolis community basically at the time. And so not only that, my nearest extended family, my cousins who I felt closest to, 300 miles away in Flint, Michigan. The rest of my family lived in Seattle, LA, New York City, near Buffalo, New York, Colorado, Denver, you know, that's where they live. So I literally grew up around zero family except my parents. They were the only two family members that I was around consistently as a kid in any way.
1: Mm-hmm.
0: And so you just tag that on top of the fact that I also wasn't cool. I also, you know, so that grew up socially awkward. So it's like I'm learning things now in my late 30s that I feel like I should have learned either in my early 30s or late 20s or maybe even mid 20s.
1: Mm.
0: So that's what I would tell my younger self is like, hey, you don't need to insert yourself into everything.
1: That's a good word right there.
0: Yeah, you can just let things be. You come off narcissistic and egocentric and like you're the center of it if you keep acting like this. So don't act like this.
1: Mm, that is so good. Y'all, we are having such a wonderful time with Isaac Allen on Laugh About It with Sade Champagne, episode 124 on CAPS Radio, KPPQLP, Ventura, 104.1 FM. We still have our special guest, Isaac Allen, live in the studio with us. Before we go into a game with Isaac, we have a couple of comedy announcements. So first is, y'all, I would like to encourage and invite you to check out one of my fam bam and dear friends, Paul Aaliyah's new comedy special, Good
0: Paul.
1: Son.
0: Yeah. Oh, yes.
1: I love Paul. Me some Paul. Oh, my goodness. Shout out to our mutual fam bam, Matt Rife. He's the one who introduced me to Paul.
0: Mm-hmm.
1: And since then, it's like I've become a fan of Paul and he's like family to me. So his new comedy special Good Son is available to watch for free on all streaming platforms. And y'all know these comedians be putting a lot of work, time, energy, effort, and money into their comedy specials, and you get to watch them for free. I don't think people understand how big of a deal that is. It's for free. And I've been saying I'm going to start it soon, as I'm going to start doing showings in the community with comedy specials and have me and loved ones meet up, and I'm going to have, whether if it's at a local organization I work with or somewhere, even in someone's house, and have a big group of people and we all watch a comedy special together.
0: You going to live stream it?
1: Yeah, that would be a good idea. Ooh, let me write that down.
0: I mean, it's like a mass scale reaction video.
1: Yes.
0: You know what I mean?
1: And it's like, and especially because it's a way to get people together, community, support comedy, and helping to promote what they're doing, and also help people to laugh and have more fun. Live stream comedy.
0: Not only that, if you do it on YouTube too, or platforms that are free, then you don't have to like people who put specials on that, like not Netflix. Like with Netflix, you'd have to chop it up in certain ways if you did reaction videos. Yeah. You'd have to put the actual clip from the special like in the corner, right? But like you'd have to do it in a weird framing thing, or the resolution would be bad. But YouTube's free, so you can just rip it right off of there, right?
1: That's
0: and then
1: true.
0: Just put it up there, the whole thing.
1: Yeah, as long as they don't give us a copyright claim. So I'm gonna have to find out. I'm gonna talk to, like, if we do yours, I know you won't do it.
0: Right.
1: So we have to. I just gotta talk to the one.
0: I want the. I want the exposure.
1: You're like, heck yeah, let's do it. And then also shout out to the Netflix is a Joke Festival 2026 starting next month. I'm going to see my girl finally, Yamanika Sanders, at the Belly Room, and she's one of my absolute favorites. If you're a comedian interested in being a guest on the show, please reach out to me via email. And that is radio@capsmedia.org. That's radio@capsmedia.org. The same goes for someone who has a good news story they want to share, a musical artist who would like to be featured on the show. All right, it's time for us to play Say What, where we ask you rapid fire questions about yourself and you have to answer with the first thing that comes to mind and be quick on it.
0: Mm.
1: All right, you ready? Let's go.
0: I was born ready for this.
1: All right, it's time for our Say What segment.
0: Say what?
1: And that's right. I like you got it too. Shout out to Morgan J, who does the intro and outro for our segment. Love you, Morgan.
0: I take it back. I take my say what back. Take that, Morgan. I'm just kidding.
1: Favorite comedian?
0: Bill Burr.
1: What's the best live comedy show you've ever attended?
0: Oh, I'm trying to remember any I attended. Probably John Mulaney.
1: Oh, yeah. He's funny. When was the last time you laughed really hard?
0: When my client farted. Best, like today.
1: Best compliment you've ever received from a fan, supporter, or audience member?
0: That you're like a next level Joe Coy.
1: What do you love most about being a comedian?
0: How it makes me feel.
1: What's the hardest thing about being a comedian?
0: Dealing with the self-loathing when things don't go well and you don't understand what's happening in the business.
1: What is your favorite snack?
0: Cool Ranch Doritos.
1: What is your favorite karaoke song?
0: Oh!
1: First thing that comes to mind.
0: shoot. Oh, my goodness. Right now, wait for it, Hamilton.
1: Favorite joke of yours? Don't tell us what it is, but what it's about.
0: Oh, it's called the pee buzzer. Why are all these about peas and farts? Sorry. Okay. I need to retool my act.
1: What brings you joy?
0: Hanging out with my puppy and my girlfriend.
1: Oh, who or what inspires you?
0: The desire to create and get better and better with it.
1: Favorite comedy movie?
0: Oh, favorite? Probably The Big Lebowski. It's a comedy, right? Yeah.
1: Yes. Most famous person you've ever met or worked with so far?
0: Met probably Dave Chappelle, honestly.
1: He's wonderful, too.
0: Yeah.
1: And and what about work with so far?
0: Work with? Famous.
1: Yeah. Bill Burr is pretty famous, but I don't know if you have other.
0: Technically, we worked on the same commercial, on the same set. We didn't do any scenes together, but we were in the same commercial. Patrick Mahomes.
1: What?
0: That was my State Farm commercial.
1: You better get it.
0: Yeah.
1: Favorite place you've performed live?
0: Probably the La Jolla Comedy Store.
1: Ooh. Mm-hmm.
0: It's my home club.
1: You just survived. Say what?
0: Say what? It's a close one. I survived. I think I lost a finger on the way up.
1: Our next segment is What's Next. Please tell us what you're currently working on, what you have coming up, and share anything you'd like to tell us about the past, present, or future.
0: Let's see. I don't really have anything coming up because the main things that I want, again...
1: Identity Crisis.
0: Yes.
1: For us to watch that on YouTube.
0: That and Culturally Unavailable.
1: Which is our Dry Bar comedy special. You can watch that for free too, right?
0: Also on YouTube, yes.
1: Yes.
0: Because again, like I said earlier, it's the numbers that drive... I can do more live shows when those numbers go up.
1: Right.
0: And I have total confidence in my live act right now. So
1: Me
0: much
1: too.
0: Material. I'm like so just wanting to just tour all the time.
1: Yes.
0: So as soon as those numbers get up, I can start booking more clubs and headlining, and then I can like take my funny friends with me, and then everybody's going to have a good time.
1: And or I'm also hoping, too, you're going to partner with an internet comedian / content creator, and then y'all could do it together.
0: That would be great.
1: Because that's been great, too. They've been doing that and you're learning from each other, where like, oh my gosh, Stephen Ho did that, where he partnered with Jack Jr. And them being able to learn from each other on his very first tour.
0: Interesting.
1: And then now, obviously, Stephen is like traveling all over, touring by himself, and also with Nurse John.
0: Yeah,
1: and then they're doing amazingly well. And then, of course, he learned so much from Jack, and Jack learned a lot from him.
0: I think that's the toughest thing, though, is like to do that, you need to have your thing. Like you need to figure out what you need. And that's my biggest problem is I am all creatively, I'm all over the place.
1: Yeah.
0: I'll talk about, I think the thing for me is going to be, and people out there, you'll decide this, but the thing for me, I think, and what my manager told me too, is like, I think leaning into the mixed race stuff is stuff people are starting to relate to more because more people are being born biracial now. More people are like understanding what it's like to have an identity crisis when people are always trying to put you in one box or another, but you don't necessarily fit in one. Like I'm never Asian enough for the Asian people, especially since I moved out here. But then when, you know, growing up in Indiana, I was that Asian guy in school. So it was like, it's that thing, I think leaning into that is might be the thing that helps, but who knows.
1: And
0: who
1: like knows I said is. Your connections that you're going to make, and I might be doing some little work on my end with my connections and connecting them with your connections.
0: Because
1: I really believe in you and what you bring to the table and who you are. And so I want to encourage y'all, make sure you check out isaacallen.com. that's the T-H-E-I-S AKALLEN.com. His social media links are on Instagram or the Isaac Allen. That is TheIsakAllen. Facebook, Isaac Allen. TikTok, The Isaac Allen. Twitter as well, y'all, Isaac Allen. And YouTube, Isaac Allen. You can watch him on everything.
0: Let me check to make sure. My TikTok is... now Isaac Allen Comedy.
1: Okay.
0: Sorry about that.
1: So, yes, his TikTok is IsakAllenComedy. Isaac Allen Comedy.
0: You got it.
1: 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Thank you to our special guest, Isaac Allen. 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Stat.

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3: 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I believe this is a 19th century gothic horror short story by Nathaniel Hawthorne that's been adapted for radio. 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

0: Welcome in. Welcome. I'm E.G. Marshall. A young man named Giovanni Guasconti came very long ago from the more southern region of Italy to pursue his studies at the University of Padua. Giovanni, who had but a scant supply of gold ducats, took lodgings in a high and gloomy chamber of an old edifice of a family long since extinct. One of the ancestors of this family had been pictured by Dante as a partaker of the immortal agonies of his inferno. So begins one of Nathaniel Hawthorne's finest short stories, which is a tale you're about to hear. Unforgettable, not alone as literature, but because it haunts and shocks to the root of the soul.
1: For some purpose, Giovanni, this man of science, Dr. Rappaccini, is making a study of you. I know that look of his. If you know him not, how should he know you?
2: Dr. Battaglioni, I would only be surmising, and it is a subject I would rather not pursue.
1: Heed me carefully. I would stake my life that if you are not already one of Rappaccini's inhuman experiments, you are marked for it.
0: Mystery drama, The Kiss of Death, was adapted from the Nathaniel Hawthorne classic short story, especially for the Mystery Theater, by Ian Martin, and stars Kurt Peterson and Patsy Bruder. Nathaniel Hawthorne described Giovanni as having a remarkable beauty of person. Rather a Grecian than an Italian head, with fair, regular features and a glistening of gold among his ringlets. But the story he wove about him was as dark and menacing as his looks were light and open, and the terrible and tortuous fate which lurked in waiting for him was as exquisitely agonizing as any Dante contrived for his lost souls in the seven rings of hell.
3: I did not catch your name, senor, as we boarded the coach.
4: Giovanni Guasconti.
3: Ah, and mine, Salvatore Pergamo. You are young for an occupation.
4: I am a student, sir.
3: And not from our Tuscany?
4: No, sir. From the south, Napoli.
3: Ah, how came you then to Venice?
4: By boat, all the way round the boot. There was no one of my family left, save only an uncle who died and left me a small estate to study with a friend of his in Padua.
3: Ah, you do not go then on to Verona?
4: No, sir. I must find a place to live with as few ducats as I possess, and then seek out my uncle's friend who teaches in the medical school.
3: Not by any chance Giacomo Rappaccini?
4: No, I do not know that name.
3: Ah, so much the better for you. It has a large reputation through Italy, but not of the best. Who is your sponsor?
4: Are you a medical man, Signor Pergamo? Un dottore?
3: By the faith, no. I am an exporter and importer of goods. It is in the course of the latter half of my business dealings I have run afoul of Dr. Rappaccini.
4: Run afoul?
3: I speak too freely to strangers. It is a fault of mine. I say only that Dr. Rappaccini has deep and strong interest in potent and very dangerous drugs. Or rather, in plants that produce them. You are a young man of open heart and seeming promise. I am glad you will not be associated with him. Did you tell me your sponsor's name?
4: No. It is Master Pietro Battaglioni, doctor professor at the university.
3: Hmm. Where do you stay in Padua?
4: I have no idea.
3: Not with the old Dottore Baglioni.
4: Oh, no. He was a friend of my uncle's, but only a distant acquaintance of the family. I would not have him beholden to me further.
3: Perbacco, I like you, boy. You have a good heart and an ease of manner that bespeaks you well. Here. There is in Padua an old nurse from our family who came into some property in a large house. Here is her address and a note from me. I am sure Dame Elisabetta Falcone will settle you comfortably and within your purse. Had I a son, I cannot think of quarters where you could be better or safer lodged.
5: Si, senor.
2: La dama Elisabetta Falcone?
5: At your service. To whom have I the honor of speaking?
2: Giovanni Guasconti. I bear an introduction from an old friend, Signor Salvatore Pergamo.
5: Oh, il maestro. Oh, mio. Any friend of my little boy. Oh, come in, I beg you.
2: Thank you.
5: Prego. Oh, Salvatore. I was his nurse, you know. Oh, many years ago now. Tell me, how is he? In good health, happy?
2: In the most excellent health, I should say, judging by his girth. Oh. He gave me a letter for you, asking you forgive the script.
5: Oh, blessed master. He can never bear to remember that I, who brought him up, can neither read nor write. But his signature and seal, that I recognize. Signor, would you be good enough to read what the paper says? Here, let me bring the lantern nearer.
2: Well, it is simple enough. He says, Carissima. This will serve to introduce a young man of good family and great prospects, whose purse is not yet heavy and must find lodging while he attends the university. I could wish him no better fate than you may find room to take him in.
5: Oh, you could not come with a higher recommendation. Of course, you shall stay here.
2: I followed her up the curving marble staircase. The ceilings and walls finished in great old frescoes. The paint now molding and peeling from the walls.
5: I have a few tradesmen who board on the lower floors. Too damp and musty for the young maestro. I'm afraid you're not very taken with Padua.
2: I miss the sun. There is a chill here in the bones.
5: Or in the heart. You're homesick?
2: I have no home left. My parents, all my family, are dead.
5: Ah, then, that is enough to dim the sun for anyone. Ecco, signor.
2: Magnifico. But can I afford it?
5: Oh, no one else is young enough to climb the stairs. Ah, but you have seen nothing yet. Come to the window.
2: How beautiful. And how strange.
5: Oh, surely there is as bright a sunshine as you left in Naples.
2: Bright, though not so warm. What a magnificent garden.
5: Is it not something? It's special.
2: Very. A botanical garden and so lovingly cared for. Does this belong to the house?
5: Oh, no, signor. No, it's from the villa next door.
2: Such strange, exotic plants. The purples and the magentas. I don't recognize any of them.
5: No more than I. Observe the gigantic leaves, the huge, heavy blossoms. They're all imported, of course, for the great man who owns them. You see? Oh, that is he. You can see working at one of the beds, by the stone urn near the statue.
2: Surely that is no gardener in the scholar's garb of black?
5: Oh, bless us, no. He permits no one else but himself to come near his plants. That is Dr. Rappaccini himself.
2: Rappaccini?
5: Ah, even in Naples you've heard his name, eh?
2: No, not in Naples. More recently.
5: Oh, well, I'm sure he's famous all over Italy. And Europe, and the world, for that matter. So, will the room suit you, do you think?
2: Admirably. But if it will suit my purse.
5: Oh, we shall arrange that when you join us for the evening meal. If you will be my guest.
2: Why, how kind.
5: Oh, thank me later, young gallant. You may have the more reason. Keep your eye on the garden. There is one flower that adorns it, more beautiful than any you have already seen.
2: The strange, eerie beauty of that garden below held me spellbound. I watched the tall, emaciated figure of the doctor tend his garden, so intent on his ministrations that he was oblivious to all else. Had an herb or a shrub escaped such a scientific and minute examination that it seemed as if he were looking into their innermost nature. And yet, he avoided inhaling their odors or actually touching them, and walked among them with a caution that suggested a man walking among malignant spirits. Obviously, he was not the one who cultivated them. I was just wondering who did, when...
6: Beatrice! Beatrice!
7: Here I am, Father. Are you in the garden?
6: Yes, and I need your help.
7: I'll be down in a moment.
2: Now I knew what Dama Falcone had meant when she said I had yet to see the garden's most beautiful flower.
4: for brief as the glimpse I had had of her, this was the most radiant, the most vibrantly alive woman I had ever seen in my life.
7: What is it, Father?
6: Our chief treasure. It needs more care than I dare offer in my shattered state. I'm afraid you must take it over as all the others.
7: Gladly. You know how I love them all. But this one... Oh, yes. I am talking to you, my sister. It shall be my task to serve you. And in return, you shall reward me with your perfumed breath, which is the breath of life to me.
6: Never let her languish. She is my greatest triumph. And if truth be told, more than the breath of...
7: What is it, Father? Something wrong?
6: No. Nothing wrong. Come. The hour grows late, and the night air is not kind to my chest these days.
4: Was the sickly, somehow menacing Dr. Rappaccini merely finished with his garden inspection? Or had he somehow spied me in the evening shadows of my lattice window? A bell sounding below took me away from my speculations, and I quickly descended to supper.
5: So, all is settled to your satisfaction, and you desire to take the room?
4: I already feel at home. If the agreed-on sum is enough...
5: Oh, more than enough.
4: I promise you I shall not be a roisterer. In fact, I anticipate spending a great deal of time in my room above that magic window.
5: I take it you have already seen its richest bloom.
4: Yes, just before supper. Signora Falcone, how can I gain an introduction to her? Do you...
5: Oh, the Rappaccinis are far above my head. For all my villas next door, they might live in another world. But surely the great gentleman at the university, Dr. Baglioni, to whom you bear a note of introduction, will know his fellow doctor.
4: Of course. I shall sleep on the hope of that. If indeed, after all that has happened to me today, allows me to sleep.
5: At your age, sleep comes easily and welcome.
4: When I awoke, I had overslept and was bone weary from my travels and my new environment. But I was brought to immediate life by the sound of a voice already adored outside my window.
7: Father, must you leave so soon?
6: I have a lecture at the university. Is all well with you here?
7: Of course. I have been tending my sister. See how she lifts her head today since I've fed and nourished her.
6: All velvet and sheen and rich and glimmering like the most precious of stones. You breathe a new life on it.
7: As it does on me.
6: You are the richer by far.
7: If either of us are, what would we have without each other?
6: You are lonely, Bellissima.
7: For a little human companionship.
6: Quite right. I must provide you some. But how?
7: We could have a ball or a dinner party.
6: No. Not in this house. This house, no.
7: I know since Mother has gone you have become a recluse, but it is changing. It is time to think of me.
6: I know, and I promise I shall. But it is not a simple matter.
7: I can wait, but not too much longer.
6: I promise you, you shall not have to.
4: I felt guilty eavesdropping from my window, but my heart cried out to have... Beatrice has my own. And somehow my mind cried out as loudly to forget her, to run, to leave while there was still time. Time for what? And then, suddenly, I realized what was so strange about the garden. All about me, outside it, in other trees, the birds twittered and swooped and lived their lives. But in the garden of my loved one, no bird lived. And no bird sang.
8: When has any threatened danger held back a man in love? And what danger could lurk in a garden of luxuriant and healthy flowers and shrubs? That Giovanni is about to find out and refuse to believe until the ultimate truth is too undeniable. I shall return shortly with Act 2.

0: is an influence in the light of morning that tends to rectify whatever errors of fantasy or even of judgment we may have incurred during the sun's decline or in the less wholesome glow of moonlight. These are Mr. Hawthorne's words. And what better ones to project that by the following morning, after a good sleep, young Giovanni, looking out his window in the bright sun, found the garden below him a lovely place. It was time to present himself at the university and to meet his sponsor, Il Dottore Baglioni.
1: So, you wish to study medicine, hmm?
2: I wish to provide myself with a livelihood, since my patrimony will soon be exhausted.
1: Oh, frankly spoken again. I like you. I think we might make a doctor of you yet. Report to me tomorrow at the hour of 6 in the morning. Now, you say you are settled with somewhere to stay?
2: Yes, sir. At La Dama Falcone's house on the Via Eletto.
1: Via Eletto. Via Eletto. Is that near Il Dottore Rappaccini's house?
2: Yes, the very next villa. I have been given to understand he is a man of considerable renown.
1: Yes, the name is known.
2: I had gathered more than that. Even famous?
1: Rappaccini. A brilliant, an amazing man. It is his theory that all medicinal virtues are comprised within those substances we call vegetable poisons. Human life means very little to him. Oh, now and then he achieves a miraculous cure, but in my private mind, these are more probably the work of chance.
2: Well, I must confess, I am only interested in Signor Rappaccini because of his daughter.
1: With at least half the young men in Padua, huh? Of whom few have ever seen her face. Nay, nephew of my old friend, in this I am of more hindrance than help. I am afraid an attempted introduction from me to my rival or his daughter would amount to the kiss of death. I beg you to stay away from Rappaccini and his wild obsessions. Too close an acquaintance with him might prove for you what I already jokingly termed myself, the kiss of death.
2: I returned to my lodgings.

0: Pray, Senor Stranger.
1: Because I have here such fresh and lovely and healthful flowers as should adorn such beauty and grace. May I dare to toss them to you and ask you to wear them for my sake? Thus...
0: I thank you, good sir. You speak our language softly and in a different manner from what my ears are used to. Are you from some other land?
1: No. I am Italian, as you, but from the south.
0: You seem quite fair. Unlike the few... unlike the other young men I have met.
1: I wish we could meet more formally.
0: And so do I.
1: If I were to call and present my compliments to your father?
0: No. That is not the way. Not yet. But perhaps sometimes we can talk like this. Only it's so far. I wish I could show you my garden.
1: I wish I could walk in it with you.
0: At least if we cannot... yet, let me return your gift by throwing you one special flower.
1: I believe it too far for you to cast it.
0: Since I've already picked it, at least I can try. Ready?
1: Yes, as high as you can. Oh, I have it. Oh, no.
0: Don't fall.
1: It had to be one of us, so I let the blossom go. Try again.
0: Not for the world. I would not risk... In the garden, Father. I shall be in directly. If you should be in your room tomorrow afternoon...
1: I'm afraid I shall be at my studies at the university. But soon, I hope...
2: Tonight there is cheer! Come in!
0: Coming! Yes, so do I hope. Soon. And thank you for my flowers. I will guard them and keep them well.
1: Was it some trick of imagination in the half-light after sundown? But as she turned and fled up the garden path, did my eyes deceive me that my lovely bouquet was already withering in her grasp? Huh. What nonsense. I tried to tell myself there was no possibility of distinguishing a faded flower from a fresh one at so great a distance. And my hand, where I had touched her flower, burned with a fever of longing. It was 3 days before I had returned to my full senses again, weak from loss of weight and the debilitating effect of some raging poison that had drained my system. I awakened to see Dama Falcone's kind and worried face hovering over my bed.
3: Ah, oh, so we are awake at last and in our senses, eh?
1: Signora, what are you doing in my room?
3: Oh, what have I been doing the last 3 days under the Dottore Baglioni's orders, but keeping cool compresses on your brow and feeding you gruel to keep body and soul together?
1: Have I been ill, then?
3: Oh, with such a raging of the blood that our good Dottore was worried about you till this morning.
1: What caused it?
3: Even he is not sure. There are infectious germs about this time of year. And after your long trip and the shock of losing your family, Dr. Baglioni thinks you fell prey to one of them.
1: 3 days? What time is it? Afternoon?
3: Oh, it wants several hours of sunset yet. No, you must not sit up yet till the dottore returns.
1: I just want to... Oh, I am weak. Can you see, in the garden, is the Signora Frappuccini there?
3: No one without business save the docks have been abroad these days. It has rained as if it were time to stop building a second arch. Oh, Dio, that will be the good dottore back. I must go down and let him in.
1: As soon as she had left the room, I found my way weakly to the window. A gray curtain of rain blurred the empty garden below. I staggered back to my bed, my feet unsteady, my brain reeling. Had I really tossed a bouquet of flowers to Beatrice? And did I remember catching but letting fall the blossoms from the garden she threw me in exchange? Then I blacked out again, not to come to till I found Dr. Baglioni examining me.
4: Well. A fine way to start out learning to be a doctor, my young friend, huh? Will it make you a better physician to begin as a patient?
1: I don't know, sir.
4: Well, not if you start out a dead one. But it seems you will recover.
1: What has ailed me?
4: Some unique humor of the blood. Thanks be to God you responded well when I bled you.

0: You should be on your feet very soon.
1: When? How soon?
0: Oh, within the week, no doubt, with one as young and as vital as you. Meanwhile, rest and eat well. The good Dama Elisabetta will see that you are fed to regain the weight you have lost.
1: How can I thank you enough for your aid and comfort? It is good to have a friend in a strange city.
0: More than one. More than one. Surprisingly, someone else today inquired as to your well-being with what appeared to be great personal interest.
1: Who?
0: Dr. Rappaccini.
1: What?
0: I was not aware that you had made his acquaintance.
1: Nor have I.
0: Well, that is welcome news. For if you will follow my advice, you will have as little to do as possible with him.
1: Why do you say that?
0: For some purpose. This man of science is making a study of you. I know that look of his. I have seen that cold illumination as he bends over a bird, a mouse, a butterfly, which, in pursuit of some experiment, he has killed by the perfume of a flower. Now, if you know him not, how should he know you?
1: I would only be surmising, and it is a subject I would rather not pursue.
0: And an acquaintance you had better not either, for, heed me carefully, Signor Giovanni, I would stake my life that if you are not already one of Rappaccini's inhuman experiments, you are marked for it.
1: By the next morning, as I awoke refreshed and feeling myself...
2: Buongiorno, Signor Guasconti.
1: Buongiorno, Dama Falcone.
2: Oh, out of bed, naughty boy. I bring you your breakfast to eat in bed.
1: Oh, I have it here by the window.
2: Now, you must eat everything and not allow the attention to wander.
1: Oh, I will eat. I am famished.
2: For food or for a sight of Rappaccini's daughter?
1: I suppose nothing escapes that sharp eye of yours, Mother Falcone.
2: And not much. Or my ear. Oh, I think I could have told that doctor what ailed you better than he.
1: What?
2: I heard you and the signorina talking from the window. I think you are taken with a disease of the heart, no?
1: Beatrice, yes, but it is hopeless, I'm afraid. If only I could meet and walk with her in the garden.
2: Well, there is a private entrance into the garden from the street.
1: A private entrance to Dr. Rappaccini's garden?
2: Shh, not so loud. Almost any young man in Padua would sell his soul or his birthright to be admitted among those flowers.
1: You may have what little I have if you will show me the way.
2: Oh, Tosh, I want nothing from you. No, I have been well paid already. And here's the key. I give it to you in return for one thing only.
1: What? Name it.
2: You are pale as a ghost and thin as a rail. Mangia, signor, so you don't scare the girl half to death.
1: I ate like a lion, dressed in my very best. My blessed guide, Signora Falcone, led me along several obscure passages. Then, suddenly, we were at the door. I thanked her, turned the key easily in the lock, which must have been oiled. I was in Dr. Rappaccini's garden, practically under my own window.
3: Welcome, Signor.
1: You are not surprised to see me?
3: A connoisseur of flowers such as yourself. After the lovely bouquet you tossed me 4 days ago, it is no marvel that my father's rare collection has tempted you to take a nearer view.
1: Was it you who sent this key?
3: Why, no.
1: Well, then who?
3: I know not. But does it matter? You are here. Come, I will show you our garden.
1: If fame speaks true, you are as deeply skilled in these rich blossoms and spicy perfumes as your father.
3: No. Although I have grown up among these flowers, I know no more of them than their hues and their perfumes. Believe me.
1: Oh, there is the flower you tried to toss me by my window.
3: May the good Lord be blessed you failed to grasp it.
1: Why? I wanted it very much for a keepsake. Methinks you owe me one. I shall pick it for myself.
3: Oh, no! Touch it not! Not for your very life. It would kill you.
0: Ah,
4: Hiding her face, Beatrice rushes from him into the house, and his eyes following her, behold, within the shadow of the entrance, the emaciated, ominous figure of the black-clad Dr. Rappaccini.

0: had been shaken by his strange encounter with the girl he loves, Giovanni has stumbled back to his room, suddenly overcome with the debility of his three-day illness, so faint that he is barely able to climb the stairs to his room. Once there, however, no matter how much his fever-weakened body longs for the bed, instinct or some deeper drive forces him to the window.
1: But how could you have given him the key to visit me if you knew there was danger for him?
2: No danger now, my little one.
1: But to think that thoughtlessly, the other day I tossed a blossom from this to him. Had he caught it, what would have happened to him?
2: He would have died.
1: Oh, sweet Mary, forgive me.
2: You were innocent, my love.
1: That would have been but small help to him. Oh, Papa, how can I let him continue to come, even supposing he ever wants to again?
2: Come inside, daughter. This is no place to talk. We may be overheard if he is back in his room.
1: If we are, then I say this. I know he loves me as I love him. But for his sake, I think it would be better he stayed away from me.
2: No. I have not long to live. And it is time for you to meet with someone. Let me explain just how this may be accomplished in spite of all. I have been studying on this for a long time, and I have come to a conclusion.
3: Behind the drape on my window, I had listened to this conversation between Beatrice and her father. Now, as I watched them disappear into the house, I looked down on that fateful, hideous flower that my beloved could fondle and kiss with no harm. Could it be so deadly? The answer was vouchsafed immediately. Crawling across one of the statues was a small chameleon, which in its passage had accidentally brushed against a tendril from the strange shrub. In a second, from the touch of that tendril, the lizard contorted itself in one writhing spasm, and then, as if eaten by invisible fire, crackled like a moth in a candle flame and was gone. I could think no more. I threw myself on the bed and mercifully passed into darkness.
4: Good morning, my young friend.
3: Oh, good morning, Dr. Baglioni.
4: So, what is this that La Dama Falcone has been telling me about you having a relapse and other things?
3: Such as?
4: That you have not only talked several times with La Signorina Rappaccini, but that you have also gained access to the garden and met her there.
3: Yes, Signor, that is true.
4: I look at you, and physically you appear to have made a remarkable recovery. This morning, you literally glow with health.
3: It is true. I feel rested and full of life.
4: I'm forced to conclude that perhaps this strange distemper that attacked you is less of the mind than perhaps of the heart.
3: You're right, Doctor. Completely right. I am in love Beatrice Rappaccini.
4: I feared as much.
3: With no estate or name and with no prospects but a long term of study before me, you consider my suit as hopeless as I?
4: I consider it hopeless for deeper reasons. I think you must have some suspicions of the truth already. Very well. I've been too late to stop Rappaccini's experiment with his daughter, but at least I can try to stop him from whatever new experiment he plans for you.
3: For me? What interest could he have in me? I haven't even met the man.
4: Or where do you think the key came from that admitted you to the garden?
3: Beatrice. Who else?
4: From Rappaccini. Ask the Dama Falcone if you don't believe me. It was placed in her hands by the doctor himself, along with a golden ducat to make sure she brought it to you.
3: But why? I don't understand.
4: Who can penetrate the clouded workings of this tortured mind? A man who would sacrifice his own daughter to his own obsession.
3: Is there nothing we can do for her? I would gladly give my life.
4: Let us not be too hasty. There may be a way to outwit Rappaccini yet.
3: How?
4: You see this little silver flask? It was wrought by the hands of the great Cellini.
3: It must be priceless.
4: Ah, yes, yes. But most of all, because of what it contains. One sip of the antidote in it would render all the poisons of the Borgias innocuous. Bestow it on your Beatrice, and we will thwart Rappaccini yet.
3: Once my dear old friend had left, I hastened to dress, my heart buoyed with the hope that the silver flask would make all well. And then came the ultimate blow. A small bird had crashed against the pane of my open window and dropped to the ledge. I went to the poor little creature, lifting it and finding it still alive and only momentarily stunned. Soothingly, I brought it to my lips, touching them to its head, about to make a sound of reassurance. But to my horror, like the chameleon in the garden the day before, the touch of my lips galvanized it into one agonizing spasm, and then it dissolved into nothingness in my hands. At the same moment, the voice of Beatrice called me from the garden.
1: Giovanni! Giovanni, are you there?
3: What do you want of me now, accursed, poisonous witch?
1: Oh, no! Come down to the garden. Let me try to explain.
3: No need for explanations anymore. I am the only being your breath cannot slay. Your kiss may never kill. I stumbled from my room for the door and for the garden. I was a mass of conflicting emotions. Love, hate, despair, and murderous fury as I faced Beatrice in that deadly garden. How can you pretend ignorance? Shall I prove the power I have gained from the pure daughter of Rappaccini?
1: No, no. No proof is necessary.
3: So you admit you have cast your poisonous spell on me. You saw what happened to the bird on the window?
1: I saw. But it is not me. Believe me. It is my father's fatal science.
3: How could you have not known?
1: How could I have known? Locked up a prisoner all these years in this garden. My only companions, my father and the flowers. Particularly this evil thing of beauty that I pretended was a sister, because I had no human being to share my love and friendship with.
3: You must have known. You had to know. Yesterday, when I reached for the blossom on this venomous vine, you cried out, "Touch it not, it will kill you."
1: I did cry that out.
3: And yet, a few days earlier, when I brought you flowers, you tossed the same blossom to me at my window. Luckily that it only grazed my fingers, for that touch alone was enough to put me in a flush, a fever that nearly killed me.
1: I knew nothing of that.
3: Where did you think I was? If I had been myself for all the love I had in my heart for you, don't you think I would have been daily at your window?
1: I thought you were at the university studying as you told me you would be.
3: Of course. All innocence. And having failed to dispatch me from a distance, you had to provide me entry to the garden to make sure to... Oh, dear. Forgive me. I don't know what I'm saying. It was you who saved my life.
1: A life that, believe me, I never had dreamed stood in any danger from me or mine. Your life was the most precious thing in the world to me. And because of it, I had to drive you from me.
3: Why? I was in no danger.
1: Don't you see? I knew nothing till after my father had given you the key. Even then, the one thing he told me was that you must not touch this flower upon pain of death. I was so lonely for you. I loved you so. I wanted only to spend a little time alone with you. I had forgot the flower when you were near, and all the world seemed lovely. Before I knew that I was something hateful and poisonous, sister to that deadly flower.
3: Where did it come from?
1: My father created it.
3: Created it?
1: He knows all the vile secrets of nature. At the very hour when I first drew breath, this plant sprung from the soil, the offspring of his science, his intellect, while I was only his earthly child. But I grew up and was nourished by it. I thought of it as my sister, not as my doom.
3: Not only yours, but mine. Look.
1: No! You saw me!
3: You see, I picked the flower, and it is harmless to me now as you.
1: I have put my curse on what I love best.
2: No curse, my daughter.
3: Dr. Rappaccini.
1: No curse. You made us both unclean.
2: Unclean? Look at you. One step below gods, both of you, and I created you. Feel the power that courses through your veins, the magic gift my arts have brought you. You could quell the mightiest enemy with a breath, shrivel the most monstrous onslaught against you with a touch. What more could you ask than to be as near immortal as man or woman may reach?
1: I would have chosen to be loved, not feared. I am condemned forever to what I am.
3: Our fate is not so desperate, thanks to my friend, Dr. Baglioni.
2: Baglioni? That bumbling bigot!
3: In this flask, Beatrice, is an antidote distilled of blessed herbs which can purify us.
1: Then let us drink.
2: No! I warn you, drink of that flask, and it can bring you only death. So powerful as the poisons you have thrived on, as powerful is that antidote. No human body could stand the conflict.
3: Don't listen to him, Beatrice. Drink, and I will follow.
2: Stop! I will not let you destroy my triumphs. I will shoot you first.
1: He has a pistol. You will have to shoot me first, Father.
3: If death is to be our portion, then let it be for all evil.
2: What are you doing?
3: Uprooting forever this venomous vine. Take it to your own bosom, where it belongs.
2: Ah! Oh, I am undone.
3: Oh, I did not mean to cause his death. I thought he was immune.
1: No, my father was immune to nothing except love. Heaven forgive him. He is better off dead. Now, quick. Let us drink.
3: It may mean death. You heard Dr. Rappaccini.
1: I will not live as I am.
3: Nor I.
1: Then give it to me. I shall drink first.
3: No. I shall pour half in the cap of the flask. The flask is for you.
1: To the future, Giovanni.
3: To our future. Whatever it may be.
0: What future did these lovers find? Were they star-crossed as Romeo and Juliet? Or did the gods smile on them like Elizabeth and Robert Browning? Well, what does it matter, after all, if they were together? A good story doesn't always need an end. At least none beyond that the listener chooses to select, believe for himself. Do I hear some murmurs of dissatisfaction with the ending? Then let us make a confession. The story, as you have heard it, does not end exactly as Nathaniel Hawthorne wrote it. If you must have an ending to this dark tale, you can read his solution. We can only say we thought poor Beatrice and her unlucky lover Giovanni deserved a better fate, dead or alive. And we left it to you to choose. Our cast included Kirk Peterson, Patsy Bruder, Arnold Moss, Bryna Rayburn, and Gilbert Mack. The entire production was under the direction of Hyman Brown.
5: 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What did you think?
6: Whoa, Mary. That ending. Totally unfair. I don't know about you, but I wanted to know what happened to those star-crossed lovers. We were left hanging.
5: Well, we were left hanging, but at least we got to see the demise of Dr. Rappaccini.
6: Yeah, what an evil blighter he was.
5: A menacing gardener. I suppose he was a botanist, but he was not our favorite person in this production. Greg, I did like the fact that this took place in Italy, and it was Padua. Have you been to Padua?
6: I have indeed. There's a university there. I'm still there, as they point out. And that, when's this? This is the 1844, I believe, Nathaniel Hawthorne wrote his short story.
5: Yeah, yeah. So we've got, a somewhat exotic location. And the wonderful Giovanni coming to attend the university and get swept up in what's going on with the neighbors next door, Greg.
6: Yes. We've got the drop dead good looking Giovanni and the literally drop dead good looking Beatrice.
5: Yes, which we have to say in the Italian way, which is Beatrice.
6: Is it? Beatrice does sound a little bit dull.
5: You have to practice this with me, Greg. So it's
6: okay. Here we go.
5: Beatrice.
6: Beatrice. Get away. And so, you've raised a very good point, Mary, because I've had a note down here that most of the actors have got that stage Italian accent. So let's say that they're not necessarily Italian-born. Most of them I looked up, I don't think they were born in probably, New Jersey or somewhere. Nevertheless, there's the way they pronounce the character's name. So Rappaccini isn't pronounced Rappaccini, it's pronounced Rappaccini, like a TV commercial for pasta sauce.
5: They had a go. I think they had a good attempt at, making this feel like it was taking place in Italy for a North American audience, admittedly. But you have to say the CBS Radio Mystery Theater, their productions are fabulous. I mean, fabulous sort of narration by the host, E.G. Marshall, always, this somewhat laconic person who's just used to horrible things happening in every show.
6: Yes. he's one jaded host. But you're right. No, I do like E.G. Marshall. And what I really liked at the end, I couldn't believe it when he said, do I hear any complaints about the ending, which was a terrific line. I think it's the first time I've ever heard that in a radio thing, but where he's trying to justify the scriptwriter's changing of the ending.
5: Yes. So did you check out the ending of the story?
6: So delighted you asked me, Mary. I went online and I read the original short story, and the ending is a little clearer. No, it's not cheerful, by the way. So if you please turn down the knob on your radios if you don't want to hear what actually happened. But what actually happened is that Beatrice, and I'm going to keep pronouncing it like that, Beatrice takes the anecdote. She dies. Giovanni takes the anecdote and he doesn't die. Mm. So, and she slumps to the ground. And it turns out, of course, that, the evil father, he does die. There's a lot of body. That garden is knee deep in bodies. Frizzled.
5: Yes, sizzled. I mean, I made that note. I said, holy sizzling chameleons here, because that's the first thing that gets zapped. The body count is reasonable by the end. And the star-crossed lovers do not have a happy ending. They don't get to be together. Coming back to this production, so I've just, because we've listened to so many of these, it's formulaic, but it's still really wonderful. So CBS Radio Mystery Theater always does a bit of narration, a snippet of dialogue from the actual story, mm-hmm. and then E.G. Marshall comes in, and then there's the wonderful creepy music, and then you get to the main play. Have you noticed that? They have that formula?
6: Yes.
5: Yeah, I love that.
6: Well, I think it's because it's made in the mid-70s, and they'd moved on from that 1940s straightforward approach, the intro from the voiceover guy and then straight into the storyline. This one's a little more nuanced.
5: Mm-hmm. Yeah, so we've got some really cool story elements in this too. Like, I really liked the sort of what I wrote the note reverse Juliet balcony scene, where Giovanni's on the balcony and she's down in the garden, right? The first time they chat. And there's some flower tossing going on.
6: You wouldn't want to catch that red rose.
5: Yeah, but I thought that was a nice sort of nod to Shakespeare potentially. And then we have, these strange plants that cause the whatever's living thing touches them to kind of sizzle on the spot.
6: What I doubly liked about this, and I'm certain there's no actual connection, but I reread last year Ian Fleming's James Bond novel, You Only Live Twice, which was written in the 50s. But there's a very, very similar Garden of Death that's been created by the head of Spectre, the evil criminal mastermind, Ernst Stavro Blofeld, and the equally evil Irma Bunt, and they've built this Garden of Death replete with poisonous plants, and people come to the grounds to kill themselves. Nevertheless, same idea, Garden of Death, those plants.
5: Yeah, that's interesting. The thing with this is it's a fairly linear plot, I suppose. In that, and I guess, did you understand why it was that Beatrice died, but Giovanni didn't?
6: Well, I'm guessing that she was basically full of poison, not because of her father's doing, and so she wasn't human-like. So the antidote was designed for a human who got poisoned, rather than somebody whose body was literally poisoned. Is that the idea?
5: Yeah, I think she had actually, the poison had actually become sort of part of her metabolism. And so the antidote actually didn't work on her and in fact killed her.
6: Yes, I think you're bang on there. I think that was the idea. But you're our sound effects experts. And I've got to say that I don't know if you've seen the new movie Wuthering Heights with those windy moors. Well, they're nothing in comparison to that Padua garden. That's the windiest garden in the world.
5: Yes. And I've been to Padua, as you have. The weather's actually quite lovely there. Even in the winter. And the other comment I would make too, Greg, is, yeah, they seem to overuse the wind sound effect in this. And I also thought there was a rainstorm, if you recall, and that rain just did not sound like rain.
6: didn't it? Oh, it was so harsh. What about right at the beginning, though? They're riding in a carriage, you know, horse-drawn carriage. And I thought that was quite nice.
5: Yes,
6: clippity-clop, creak, creak.
5: Yeah. Most of the sound effects were excellent, but weather is, I think, tricky. I'm not sure how they achieved it, but rain in particular, if it's not done well, just sounds like static almost.
6: Now, on the subject of the original author, Nathaniel Hawthorne, I had to remind myself. He sounded vaguely familiar. So I looked him up, and he wrote a novel called The Scarlet Letter about an adulteress who, in the strict Puritan community, because she was an adulteress, she had to have the Scarlet Letter A on her dress, on her chest. Now, just to trivialize that ghastly moment in history when people possibly did this, I also remember that Alvin, the singing chipmunk, had an A on his chest.
5: Ah.
6: Remember Alvin and the chipmunks? Yes. Yeah.
5: Do you think there's a connection? Do you think, Alvin was a bit of a player?
6: I wouldn't like to draw a conclusion, but I think that's quite obvious. You know, get to be a pop singer and not have some side benefits.
5: Well, so the original, I think it's a short story. It was called Rappaccini's Daughter. So I was trying to find the story, The Kiss of Death, by this author, Nathaniel Hawthorne, and I couldn't find it. And that's the reason. So the name of the story is actually Rappaccini's Daughter.
6: It is, yeah. Yes. Exactly. I went down that internet rabbit hole looking for The Kiss of Death, couldn't find it, and then eventually stumbled upon the original story, Rappaccini's Daughter, which, to the credit of the scriptwriter for this radio play, Ian Martin, he didn't change a lot of the plot. He may have fiddled with the ending a bit, And he modernized the dialogue, which I think is fair enough, particularly for a radio audience like this. It made it a little clearer. For example, in the original version, Beatrice's final words are, "I would fain have been loved, not feared," before she sinks to the ground. Fain meaning pleased or willing. And he changed that to, "I would have chosen to be loved, not feared," which is fine. I said right at the top of the show that I described it, because I hadn't actually heard the show before, which was that it was a gothic horror. But I think this is more fantasy. Is that the difference between horror and it had horrific elements, but it was more like a fantasy.
5: I think it's an interesting discussion. And something like Game of Thrones is fantasy because it has dragons.
6: No, I think you're correct in this case. I stand corrected, because there were no fantastical, if I can put it like that, elements. There were no fairies or dragons in the garden.
5: No. And poisonous flowers, it is within the realm of possibility that something could be so toxic that it literally causes something to, sizzle up.
6: Yes.
5: I think, in fact, there are some poisons like that do that when they're ingested. So yeah, I think it was kind of realistic. Realistic maybe, but not fantasy. I wouldn't call it fantasy.
6: Right. Okay. I stand corrected, Mary. I'm happy. I'm just happy to learn at your feet.
5: It's often debated, So it's a good one. I liked this too, because it had there was a reference to the Borgia. Borgias?
6: Yeah. The Borgias. Yes.
5: And so I looked up about women and poisoning, Greg. Women were considered to be, more likely to poison, but apparently that's just not the case.
6: Isn't it? I'd heard that with modern dramas. Well, perhaps it's actually just the dramas rather than the actual in reality.
5: Exactly. It's a narrative device. It's a writer's device. And, a bit of misogyny thrown in for good measure. But apparently murders are overwhelmingly committed by men. And when you take all the poisonings that take place, the women don't stack up. The men are still like overwhelmingly more likely to kill by any method, weapon or poison.
6: Yes. And now I'm not actually wearing a ring at the moment, but I could see myself in one of those Borgia type rings, where you flip up the ring and inside there's a little ground something or other.
5: It's a terrible thing, isn't it? So I thought this was really an enjoyable drama. CBS Radio Mystery Theater, I've got to say, they always do a beautiful job on the production side. And I thought the voice actors were also wonderful.
6: Well, the only one I recognized was Arnold Moss. He was Professor Baglioni. I think that was Arnold Moss.
5: Yes.
6: Because the other two, there's Kirk Peterson, who I believe played Giovanni, and Patsy Bruder, who played, and I'll say it again, Beatrice. Patsy, we've heard before. She ended up probably promoted to a soap opera, TV soap opera called As the World Turns. But Kirk Peterson, apparently I may be wrong, so you can correct me here, but was he a ballet dancer as well?
5: I don't know about that. I think we just have to accept that.
6: Well, who knows? However, something I do know, because I'm an E.G. Marshall fan, here's a piece of trivia for you. In the movie Superman 2 with Christopher Reeve, E.G. Marshall played the President of the United States.
5: Oh, yes. Yeah, I mean, he had an extensive career. So, Greg, any final thoughts on Kiss of Death?
6: Mary, now, recently, at the end of a couple of these shows, one show, you shot me and I died, right? Another one, you poisoned me with instant coffee and I died. A lot of slumping to the ground. But this time, as you know, I do like pottering around with pot plants. And I've got a bunch of Finn's herbs here for you, Mary. Parsley, chives, tarragon and chervil. A little present for you, Mary. A little present. Go on, try them.
5: Thank you, Greg. I'll just toss up a salad right now.
6: or nothing. You'll love them, Mary.

0: Good night, Greg.
1: Good night, Mary.
0: Well, it's good that I got killed for once.
1: That's right.
0: Yeah, I think that's only fair. That's our show for tonight. Thank you for shivering with us.

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3: The deed is done.
4: If the deed is done, then what have you brought before me, my dear?
3: The gold, the jewels, it's all there.
4: You have done well, Lady Rawlings. Rest assured, your jewels will reside in better hands, all except this small garnet. Place it in your purse, leave it there, and forget it even exists.
3: Yes.
4: Of course, you won't remember any of it at all, will you?
3: What do you mean?
4: Lady Rawlings, you brought me jewels. Thank you. But your jewels do not compare to the very special amethyst on the top of my cane. It's very unique because it spins. See how it spins. Look at it. Look at it. It is lovely, is it not?
3: Yes.
4: When you step outside, you will feel refreshed and remember nothing of the jewels or of me. You will only feel you have done charitable works for which you should feel proud. Go now, Lady Rawlings. Your work is done.
3: Officer? Officer?
5: Excuse me, madam.
3: Madam, I am Lady Eleanor Rawlings.
5: My apologies, Your Grace. Are you lost?
3: Oh, dear, I am. I'm not quite certain how to express this, but can you tell me exactly where I am?
5: This is no place for a lady of your stature. May I call you a two-wheeler to take you home?
3: Oh, please.
5: If you don't mind my asking, what are you doing here, Lady Rawlings?
3: Charitable works. Yes, charitable works.
1: 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Starring Devin Richtmeyer and Humphrey Ralston. With Kurt Boucher, Jerry Crystal, Jandy Hanna, Ilana Hunter, Jason Kulas, Kristen Moracy, and Beth Steinberg. Barnaby Druthers, The Mesmer King.
6: A Lady Pemberty to see you, mum.
2: Thank you, Mrs. Kipling. Please show her in. And we will have the Earl Grey tea today with lemon.
6: Yes, mum.
7: Thank you for seeing me without an appointment, Miss Thorne.
2: No appointment is necessary between friends, Your Grace. Something in the tenor of your voice indicates this is not a social visit. How may I be of assistance?
7: I fear it is most embarrassing, and it must be kept in absolute secrecy. Except if you wish to involve Mr. Druthers in the inquiry, of course. That is, if you find it wise.
2: Discretion is always the watchword, Lady Pemberty. Please begin when you are most at ease.
7: I would not have believed it if I did not witness it for myself. I would have suspected the staff and handed all of them their cards. But you see, these were my mother's pearls. Would it have mattered if they were anything but my mother's pearls? He took the locket and the necklace. If he had explained...
2: Perhaps your story would be best told from the beginning, Your Grace.
7: My husband removed my mother's pearls from my jewelry box. I saw him do it. He said not a word, not knowing I was there. I don't know how he didn't see me. Wouldn't he know that I would know it was missing?
2: Lord Pemberty removed your mother's pearls, among other valuable jewels, from the jewelry box and failed to return them. I trust you asked him about it?
7: Oh, I cautiously mentioned to him that I was looking for my mother's pearls. He seemed uninterested. He is generally uninterested in my things, which makes the matter all the more perplexing. And when I told him I could not locate the pearls or the other jewels, he demanded an inquiry to be made, tacitly blaming one of the servants. He seemed pleased when I said I would acquire your services. Now I'm in a predicament, as I know that no servant took the pearls he did. Why, my locket is in his jacket pocket to this day.
2: Lady Pemberty, because of the delicate nature of the assignment, it might be best to ask Barnaby Druthers for his assistance. He has a rapport with your husband that may prove beneficial.
7: So then you are taking the case. You will help me, Miss Thorne?
2: Always, Lady Pemberty, always.
8: So we already know who did it. That'll save a bit of time in the investigation, eh, Miss Thorne?
2: But we don't know the why in this equation.
8: At least Lady Pemberty has acted with discretion in this regard. It's not like the Babington case in the papers. The Mid-Morning Chronicle has a series about it.
2: Enlighten me.
8: Nothing to it, really. Richard Babington was caught red-handed stealing property from his cousin's house. A cousin doesn't receive the same fealty or protection as a husband, does he?
2: What property was he stealing?
8: I believe it was jewelry as well. Anyway, he still had them in his pocket when the constable arrived. He didn't have much of a defence either. Said he didn't know why the jewels were there. He attempted to claim someone put them there. But there were many witnesses who saw that he was the person who put them there.
2: Remarkable. And curious.
8: We must hope that Pemberty's only defence is a Babington defence.
9: I don't know which one of the help is the guilty party, but if you locate them, our house will be the better for it.
2: You suspect your staff of taking your wife's jewels?
9: There is no other possible explanation.
8: We like to conduct a thorough investigation, as you recalled, Lord Pemberty.
9: Thorough, indeed.
8: So perhaps we'll start at the top and move down the line, with your permission, Your Grace.
9: What do you mean?
8: I suppose we should ask whether you took the jewels. For perfectly reasonable reasons, of course, as one might, but it would be helpful to know at the start if that was the case.
9: Preposterous. This is beneath you, Druthers, and I do not find it amusing at all.
2: So the answer is no?
9: Absolutely not. I resent the implication entirely.
8: With your Grace's permission, I wonder if you might indulge us by showing us the contents of your pockets.
9: How dare you, sir?
2: Lord Pemberty, we do not wish to embarrass you in any way. We want to be of assistance, and the request will lead to a swift and satisfactory conclusion to the matter.
7: Please, Charles.
9: By thunder, after this evening, you will never darken my door again with your nonsense, Druthers.
7: My locket?
9: Where? Oh, yes, there it is on the table. Wonderful. Still, we must find out which member of the staff took it and placed it there.
8: Your Grace... You yourself just placed it there from your pocket.
9: Preposterous. I did no such thing.
2: Then how did they appear on the table next to you?
9: I do not know. Did you do it, Druthers?
8: I did not. I remained seated throughout the discussion.
9: You're some kind of magician, Druthers.
2: Would that it were so.
9: Magic. Too much magic nowadays.
8: You are a believer of magic, Your Grace.
9: I've seen things, Druthers.
7: And what of my mother's pearls?
9: They're wherever you put it. I don't have it. I never had them. If they somehow materialized on this desk, it would be the same magic. I've nothing further to say except there's too much magic about. This event has been most stressful. I shall call my man to see you out.
7: I shall see them out, dear. Thank you for coming. I still don't understand why this happened. Well, it's over, isn't it? although it isn't. Not really, for I don't have my mother's pearls.
2: Without additional information from Lord Pemberty as to what he did with them, the road to resolution will be challenging. In truth, I'm not sure he could provide the answer. If it is any consolation, Lady Pemberty, it does not appear that he was telling any untruths to us. In my judgment, he appeared perplexed to his own actions. I know of a doctor who is most discreet, who could visit and share some advice.
7: My husband will blame all his ailments on magic. He has had nothing but magic on his mind since the party.
8: What party?
7: Lord Rawlings of Bexleyheath hosts parties from time to time. Sometimes there's music and dancing. At other times, there's entertainment. We saw Midsummer Night's Dream there last spring. Well, a few weeks ago, we saw the magicians. I don't care for that sort of thing.
2: I am acquainted with Lady Rawlings. I will pay her a visit and discreetly inquire into the events at the party, although there may be no connection with the events here.
8: And I can investigate the shops. I can start with Bovington's. If the pearls were sold there, I will retrieve them.
3: Harper Thorn, it has been too long since you visited Bexleyheath. Next gala, we will ensure you are on the guest list. Of that, you can be certain.
2: Thank you kindly, Lady Rawlings. The Rawlings parties are held in high regard. They are as renowned as the Duchess's annual gala.
3: You are too kind. Still, our parties host unique entertainments that the Duchess's gala cannot hope to provide. Like the magicians, I am sure you have heard.
2: There is nothing but talk of it, but I would love to hear more from you, if you would indulge me.
3: There was an illusionist. Oh, marvellous fun. His assistant rose into the air. Extraordinary. I don't know why I am forgetting his name. I should know. Strange. I would have asked Babington if he had recalled the name, but he is no longer in service.
2: Babington?
3: Our butler. He was in our service for years, but he was discovered to be a thief. Just last week, in fact. I trust you will keep that information between us. We do not want our name associated with his actions. As a matter of fact, I have been able to find some of my things as well. No doubt he was the cause.
2: You are missing jewels?
3: Yes, my jewels. You have understood my meaning, my dear.
2: You've lost jewels in the weeks following the party, and your man Babington was identified as a thief. But he was in the arms of the law last week, is that not so?
3: What on earth is the meaning of this inquiry?
2: Forgive me, of course. I am simply speaking my thoughts when often I am conversing with my friend in a collegial manner. I wonder if you would indulge me in a bit of magic.
3: Harper Thorn, a magician? How amusing!
2: I am gratified you believe it to be so. Granted, this attempt may not produce any results, but I am curious. Would you be so kind as to bring forth your coat and purse?
3: Molly, please bring my coat and purse.
10: Yes, ma'am.
3: What magic do you hope to conduct?
2: We shall see if any magic is done here today.
3: Here we are. Thank you, Molly.
2: Please empty your pockets onto the table.
3: There is nothing in the pockets. Are you to produce something in there?
2: And your purse? Would you indulge me?
3: My dear Miss Thorne, I am shocked. If it were anyone else. But then there is history between us, yes? So I trust in your judgment. Here.
2: Lady Rawlings, you mentioned you lost jewels. Is that garnet on the table a jewel you have lost?
3: My dear, you are magic. Yes, I was certain it was lost to Babington.
2: I fear it is not magic, but a deduction. Lady Rawlings, if you would indulge me further still, I require your party's guest list and, more importantly, the name of the magician or magicians you hired.
3: I wish I could recall the name. Molly, do you recall the name of the illusionist for the party?
10: Yes, ma'am. Not an illusionist, a mesmerist. He called himself Jonathan Fox, the Mesmer King.
3: That's correct. Silly of me. I don't know why I didn't remember.
8: Bovington's had no jewellery that matched the description of the stolen goods, but Velope's on the east and displayed pearls. They may have been Lady Pemberty's, but it is unlikely there is proof. Valpole's was unable to provide information about the seller.
2: Intriguing. Lady Rawlings provided information about the mesmerist. Or rather, while at Lady Rawlings' estate, I acquired information about the mesmerist by her staff. Lady Rawlings' memory lacks clarity.
8: That appears to be a connecting thread to this case.
2: When the web of intrigue has been spun, we must pull the thread until the truth unravels before us.
8: Jonathan Fox, the Mesmer King, if he has the powers to hypnotize victims into committing crimes and forgetting about them, he will be a difficult criminal to stop.
2: We shall have to create a web of our own. It has been a while since Mrs. Druthers hosted a party of her own, yes?
8: If by it has been a while, you mean never, then I see your meaning. Hosting a party at home is not possible. Mother would certainly not approve.
2: Then the party must be held at Golden Hour. Mrs. Kipling will not be pleased either, but she will oblige. However, I must insist that the promise of the contents from the Druthers jewellery box must be the temptation, the bait to catch our quarry.
8: And while the invitations are being sent, I will personally invite a very special guest, Inspector Gregson.
6: May I help you, sir?
4: I have been invited to perform here. May I enter?
6: There must be some mistake, sir. My mistress's party is not until the 22nd.
4: Yes, I know. But I'd like to review the stage where I will perform. In this case, the parlour where I will perform. It would not be too much of an imposition for a quick inspection, would it? May I enter?
6: Come in.
4: I understand your mistress is a Miss Harper Thorne.
6: Yes, sir.
4: She's not here at the moment, is she? Otherwise, you would have told her that company has arrived. Will she return soon?
6: Miss Thorne's schedule is her own to keep.
4: You're protective of your mistress. Miss Thorne is wise to keep you in her service.
6: This is the parlour where you are to perform. Will that be everything you require, sir?
4: Interesting. Such a small venue. Your mistress's written request for my performance stressed that there will be an appreciative as well as an affluent and influential audience in attendance, which is interesting. Almost as interesting as the claim that she received a recommendation from Lady Rawling. I wonder why she would write that.
6: I couldn't say, sir.
4: It would presuppose Lady Rawling's recalled me and my performance, yes?
6: I suppose, sir. That'd be everything, sir.
4: Not quite. Almost. If I were to stay longer, I would have asked you to take my coat and cane. This cane here, do you like it?
6: It is a fine cane, sir.
4: Yes, it is, isn't it? Especially the handle, which is made of a rare amethyst, which shines when it hits the light. Just so.
6: It does, sir.
4: It's very unique because it spins. See how it spins? Look at it. Look at it. It is lovely, is it not?
6: Yes.
4: You may feel at ease and calm. What is your name?
6: It is Kipling.
4: Remember, you are safe and among friends, Mrs. Kipling. You can trust me. You do trust me, don't you?
6: Yes.
4: Beryl, I want you to tell me everything you can about your mistress, Harper Thorne.

0: did not look at the cane all the same, just as you told me.
1: When you were mentally prepared, it fortified you against his practice. It is my understanding that trickery of the mind does require some level of acceptance to the practice, even for amusement. Are you certain you are unaffected?
0: Oh, right as rain, Mum. How did you know he would come here, though?
1: I didn't, but one must be prepared for the unexpected when the unexplained threatens your door. And he represents a most dangerous threat indeed. Send a wire to Barnaby. Ask him to come at once. We have much to discuss.
2: Ladies and gentlemen, it is my pleasure to invite you to experience the unusual and the macabre, for you may call me the Mesmer King, and I am here to amaze. I thank Miss Harper Thorne for the kind invitation. And do we have Barnaby Druthers in the audience? Why, yes, indeed, Mr. Druthers. Please come up and join me, if you would be so kind.
3: I would be delighted. I have not prepared a speech, however. I am happy to entertain.
2: I am certain you would entertain, Mr. Druthers. But first, could you hold my cane? Careful to mind the amethyst. It is lovely, is it not?
3: Yes. I think it...
2: Sleep.
1: Oh, wow.
2: Oh, that is nothing, I assure you. Mr. Druthers is very happy because he's about to read the newspaper, his favorite newspaper. And when he does, he will laugh at a particularly funny story. 3, 2, 1.
1: Inspector Gregson, I appreciate you attended the party, but it appears the Mesmer King did not commit any crime or convince someone within his power to commit one.
4: Perhaps he suspected a trap.
1: Possibly. Or possibly I have missed something in his presentation. We should ask Barnaby.
0: Mr. Druthers is gone, ma'am.
1: Barnaby left already, without discussing the night's events or at least saying goodbye. That is not at all like him.
4: He was put under the power of the Mesmer King during the show.
1: Inspector, you are correct. And if something has gone wrong, then we must follow him to ensure his safety.
4: And if, as you say, there are victims who are convinced to steal jewellery, we may catch the perpetrator in the act of receiving stolen goods.
1: Mrs. Kipling, have you been affected by the Mesmer King at Golden Hour tonight?
0: Oh, only that I have to set the parlour to rights, Mum.
1: How long has Barnaby been inside his house?
4: It appears he has been in the building for a half hour. It is possible he was not affected by the Mesmer King at all. If we knock on the door, we could see for ourselves if he is well.
1: No, we must wait a little longer. I believe strange events are still afoot on this night.
4: There, look! He's stepping outside.
1: He's holding a bag.
4: Would he have taken Mrs. Druthers' jewels?
1: Mother would certainly not approve. He's entering a cab.
4: Meadows, follow the cab wherever it goes.
3: The deed is done.
2: If the deed is done, then what have you brought before me, my good man?
3: The gold, the jewels, it's all there.
2: You have done well, Mr. Druthers. Rest assured, your mother's jewels will reside in better hands.
4: They will reside with Mrs. Druthers, and you will be in the hands of justice, Mesmer King.
2: So it was a trap. Well done, Miss Thorne. I will know better next time. Allow me to get my cane, and I'll join you, Inspector.
1: The cane with the amethyst handle will be brought to the yard separately.
4: None of your tricks now. Your mesmerizing is over.
2: We shall have to discuss that on the ride to the yard, Inspector.
1: Barnaby, are you well?
3: What's going on?

0: jewels back in the bag and return them to your mother.
1: Jewels? My word! How did they get here?
0: It is quite a story. We will have time to discuss it later. Be careful with your captive, Inspector.
2: We have nothing to fear now. The Mesmer King has been captured.
1: I don't see why we must return the cane to the villain.
0: We are not returning it to him, but we are bringing it separately to the Yard for evidence.
1: Ah, there's Gregson. Inspector, we have something for you.
2: Brothers, Miss Thorne, what are you doing here?
1: What do you mean? We have the cane. Mesmer King's cane.
2: The Mesmer King? Who is that now? What's going on?
0: Inspector Gregson, is the Mesmer King in your care?
2: What do you mean? Who is that?
0: The Mesmer King is gone.
1: So he didn't require his cane to mesmerize victims. Inspector Gregson fell prey to the mental trickery, and the Mesmer King escaped.
0: He is a dangerous foe. We must now be ever vigilant, for he will undoubtedly return. He was caught before. He can be caught again and brought to justice.
1: That is, if anyone can still remember he exists.
3: 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Starring Devin Richtmeyer and Humphrey Ralston. With Kurt Boucher, Jerry Crystal, Jandy Hanna, Ilana Hunter, Jason Kulas, Kristen Moraci, and Beth Steinberg. Barnaby Druthers, The Mesmer King. Thank you for listening to this program. 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Lynn. Music by Bob Eccleston. Starring Devin Richtmeyer and Humphrey Ralston. With Paul Sterrybrat, Jack Sheedy, Nicole Boucher, Beth Steinberg, Jandy Hanna, Kurt Boucher, J. Timothy Quirk, and Tyler White as Jonathan Graves. Barnaby Druthers, Sin's Reward. Copyright 2022.
4: This is a work of fiction. Any similarity between any situation and any person, living or dead, is completely coincidental.
5: Where is Sin's Reward? Where is it?
6: Sir, you're not allowed to burst in here without an appointment.
5: You're Adamson, aren't you? I sent my work to Henry Babcock. Mr. Babcock! I must have a word at once.
6: Don't come in. One moment. All right, Daniel. Who is it?
7: I believe the uninvited guest is Jonathan Graves, the young American writer you've been coddling all this time. This is too much, Henry.
6: Eccentric though he may be, his words pay the bills, Daniel. Let him in.
5: Mr. Babcock, please, sir. A word, just a word.
6: Calm yourself, Graves. As you can see, I'm very busy, but...
5: Did you receive my story, Sin's Reward?
6: Yes, I'm sure we did. Yes, yes, of course.
5: Where is it? You haven't read it, and I must have it returned at once.
6: Of all the impertinence, a young author asserts his story wasn't read and wants it returned. The very idea.
5: My story wasn't read. I'm sure of it. So return it to me, I beg you.
6: Did you luck into a better deal with another publisher? Have you forgotten our deal?
5: I'm a poor deal maker. I grant you that.
6: Adamson and Babcock made you who you are today. Jonathan Graves, the new Poe. Who else bestowed that title upon you?
5: I agree. I owe you much.
6: Granted, you have lived up to the title. What macabre horrors you conjure onto the page! I don't know how you found our company to start submitting to, but we have made an effective team, and you have been paid handsomely. Isn't that right, Mr. Adamson?
7: Most handsomely. We can barely afford you, given how much you submit.
6: You write so many stories, Graves. I don't know how you do it.
5: My muse demands much of me. But please, do not publish this last one, Sin's Reward. Don't read it. Not a word. Just return it.
6: We may need it. You know our difficulties competing against Harmsworth Halfpenny Periodicals. He's on some damn crusade to put Penny Dreadfuls out of business. Something about moral turpitude. Madness.
7: I've told you we should diversify our line of periodicals, Henry.
6: This is not the time, Daniel.
5: Sirs, if you please. The only thing that matters is Sin's Reward.
7: Mr. Graves, your conduct is most unbecoming. I must ask you to leave. At once.
5: Do you have it?
6: You've said your piece, Graves. Now let me say mine. We shall give what you say some thought, and you will receive our response via the post, either your story returned, or your fee for a published work. Good day to you. We are very busy.
5: But...
7: Out you go. Good day, Graves.
5: Don't print it. Don't read it. If you won't give it to me, then burn it. Burn it. Burn it.
6: Old fellow. All writers are a little peculiar, but Graves is...
7: American. And most disturbing, Henry.
6: Do you recall the story to which he was referring?
7: It happens to be on my desk. I have not reviewed it yet, but...
6: I'll take it.
7: If you like, I can review it now. I don't mind.
6: Hand it over, Daniel. The Gazette is still mine. You haven't removed me yet.

Henry, it's late. Henry? What's in your glass, Henry? Eleanor would be so disappointed. You make her worry so. Ah, here is Sin's Reward. I'll read it tonight and give you my thoughts in the morning. Good night, Henry. Hello? Who's there? No nonsense now. I will have none of it. I said I will have none of it. Who's about? I can feel someone there. Now I see you in there, in the fog. Make yourself plain. Who are you?

0: You seem ill at ease, Barnaby.
1: Do you remember the publisher whose body was found on Paternoster Row a few nights back?
0: Charles Adamson of Adamson and Babcock Publishing. Did you know the man?
1: No. But the details are quite grisly. Very disturbing. You know, they never caught the Ripper.
0: Jack the Ripper's victims were women and in the Whitechapel area. What is the connection with this case?
1: None. Except when one great injustice goes unpunished, others may find evil inspiration. Something about the barbarity of the assault makes one believe the perpetrator may not stop at this one killing. The person or persons who committed this fiendish act must be stopped.
0: Meaning we should stop them. Has anyone hired us for that cause?
1: I shall pay the honorarium myself if business requires it.
0: Then we shall have the great Barnaby Druthers as our client.
1: Indeed. I took the liberty of speaking with our friend Inspector Gregson this morning. He provided me with Henry Babcock's address, and he believes we may have an opportunity for a word or two with Inspector Fields this afternoon.
0: When the web of intrigue is spun, we must pull the first thread to unlock the mystery. We shall begin our investigation by paying a call upon Henry Babcock.
2: Can I help you?
1: Good day to you, madam. I trust you are the lady of the house?
2: Eleanor Babcock?
1: How do you do? This is Harper Thorne. My name is Barnaby Druthers. Perhaps you've heard of me.
2: I'm sorry, I can't say I have, but don't take it to heart. I admit, I have not felt myself recently.
0: We are here for a quick word with your husband.
3: Who is it, Eleanor?
2: A Mr. Druthers to see you, Henry. This way to the sitting room.
3: Who are they?
2: They asked for you by name, Henry. What did you expect? I'm trying.
3: I know. This is a stressful time. I will meet with them and ask them to go away. I'm Henry Babcock.
0: This is Barnaby Druthers, the private investigator.
1: You may have heard of the case of the Five Buttons.
2: Private investigator? You must be here because of Daniel Adamson. Oh, Henry.
3: Perhaps you should do your knitting in the study.
2: I cannot find the needles.
3: I'll find them for you.
2: Excuse me, won't you?
3: She's been disturbed since the news about Adamson.
1: We are conducting a private inquiry into that very occurrence.
3: The yacht is at work on that, I'm sure.
1: He was murdered near your office on Paternoster Row. May we assume he was on his way home from work?
3: An appropriate assumption.
0: Was he worried or alarmed before leaving?
3: Earlier in the day, we were both a little disturbed. An American writer came to our office and made something of a scene. He wanted his story submission back. Adamson showed him the door. I did share this with Inspector Fields, of course.
0: A writer demands his work returned. Is that common?
3: Not at all. Never been done. Jonathan Graves, the new Poe, author of stories most macabre.
1: Macabre? As in grisly stories?
3: Ghastly visions, but readers love it, and Graves feeds them a steady diet. The Gazette is still profitable in these difficult times.
1: Did the writer ever receive his story back?
3: We did not give it to him. I'm not quite certain where the story is, but I'm sure it will be found.
1: This American writer was in your office. Is he staying in London?
3: I'll get you the address. Pardon me one moment.
0: Barnaby, when we receive the author's address, I'll visit with the young author, and you visit with Inspector Fields.
1: Or I'll visit with the young author, and you can visit Inspector Fields.
0: I can think of 7 reasons why it's better my way.
1: I can only think of 3.
4: Can I help you?
0: It is my understanding Jonathan Graves lives here.
4: He's not here now.
0: As I expected. I was advised on good authority I should wait inside until he arrives.
4: I don't want no trouble.
0: My name is Harper Thorne. I am here at the request of the Barnaby Druthers. I'm sure you've read of him. He's been favorably discussed in the papers.
4: Don't read no papers.
0: Of course not. Who has time? What with the work we're doing? Am I correct, Mrs.?
4: Mrs. Bunting.
0: Yes, Mrs. Bunting. I admire your seriousness and good judgment to be cautious in all things. We would expect nothing less than Her Majesty's kingdom.
4: Well, he's not here.
0: Yes, indeed. Mr. Graves is not here, but he would wish for me to wait inside. We have important business to discuss.
4: I'm not exactly...
0: I assure you, there can be no strange business if I sit in a comfortable chair inside your most charitable home than on the stoop for all to see. Would you agree?
4: Come in. Mind the step.
5: Inspector Fields, you have a visitor by the name of Dithers.
1: Druthers. Barnaby Druthers. I conduct private inquiries.
6: Private inquiries? What do you think, Officer Carlton? Do we need any interlopers on an open investigation?
5: No, we don't, Inspector.
6: See, Dithers? Sorry you wasted your time coming, but we don't require interlopers or your services here.
1: Inspector Fields, it is never a wasted opportunity to visit the Yard. I have many friends here. I believe Inspector Gregson vouched for me.
6: Carlton, is this Gregson's case now?
5: No, Inspector. It is most assuredly is not.
1: But if I could offer some assistance, I have been known to be of service. Perhaps you've heard of the case of the Five Buttons.
6: That's the problem now, isn't it? We don't need gadflies thinking they can do the work of good men on the force. Do you want to put Officer Carlton out of a job?
1: I would never think I could do what you do. Heaven forbid. Allow me to reassure you that the papers will never know of my involvement. That is not my interest here. I do believe I may be able to rustle the proverbial bushes to let the bad pheasants fly out to the open for to be dealt with by your keen eye in action, Inspector Fields. You have my word on this as a gentleman.
6: Officer Carlton, I'm sorry you wasted your time today. Please go back to your desk while I escort Mr. Dithers out.
5: Yes, Inspector.
6: Let me be perfectly clear. If you find out anything, you are to tell me first. Is that understood?
1: Of course, Inspector.
6: What do you want to know?
1: The murdered man was Adamson of Adamson and Babcock Publishing. Was he carrying anything with him when he was attacked? A short story, perhaps?
6: An umbrella.
1: No short story?
6: An umbrella. Will that be all?
1: What was the murder weapon?
6: A sharp, thin object was used to stab him repeatedly. Good day, Mr. Dithers.
7: Who are you? What are you doing here? Miss Bunting?
0: My name is Harper Thorne. I work with Barnaby Druthers, the private investigator.
7: You must leave at once. At once!
0: I understand you are an accomplished author. You submit your work to Adamson and Babcock's Gazette.
7: Yes, but I'm afraid I don't know anything about Mr. Adamson's murder.
0: I didn't mention Mr. Adamson's murder.
7: He was murdered. It was in the papers. There's no earthly reason for you to be here except for that. I have spoken to the authorities already, and I have nothing further to say to you or anyone else. Miss Bunting!
0: I understand you visited your publisher the very night Mr. Adamson was murdered. Can you provide more insight into that event?
4: What's all this?
7: I was very clear, Miss Bunting. I demand privacy. You have let a stranger into my living quarters. This is unacceptable.
4: Many things are unacceptable with you, Mr. Graves. The moaning and yelling here every night could wake the dead.
0: Every night?
4: All this week.
7: I do not wish to discuss any of this further with either of you. Please leave, Miss Thorne. I have nothing to say to you.
0: I will leave, Mr. Graves, but consider this. If you are looking to retrieve the missing short story, it would seem you'd wish to utilize the free services of a private investigator. Barnaby Druthers' card is on your table.
1: Stonewall, eh, Miss Thorne? I hardly fare better at the Yard. Inspector Fields was less than thrilled by my interest. Adamson was killed by a sharp, narrow instrument of death, and he did not have the story with him. Did you glean any insight at the author's abode?
0: He enjoys absinthe, possibly to excess. He appears to be a prolific writer. The top of his desk was barely perceivable at first glance due to the copious papers atop it. There are no indicators of any close friends or family, so he appears isolated in a room with an addictive substance and his imagination. His landlady complained he made sound all night for all week. That may provide him with an alibi.
1: You didn't happen to find any sharp, thin instruments of death by any chance?
0: nothing. He had few personal effects, except for those that assisted with his writing and his drinking.
1: Curious.
0: My mind goes back to our visit at the Babcock residence. Did you notice anything in particular that was unusual?
1: I did not really take any interest in the decor. Perhaps I should have?
0: Nothing like that. I was thinking that someone in Henry Babcock's position would have had a house servant of some sort, yet Eleanor Babcock came to the door.
1: Perhaps the world of publishing is not as lucrative as one might hope. I'll have to remember that when I publish my memoir. I wonder whom it could be at this hour.
0: If I understand the man correctly, it should be our young author.
1: Indeed.
8: There is a Mr. Jonathan Grives to see you, ma'am.
0: Indeed. Thank you, Mrs. Kipling. Send him in, please.
7: I'm here because you referenced services that might assist me getting my story back.
0: Barnaby, this is Jonathan Graves, an American writer in London whose work is featured prominently in the Adamson and Babcock Gazette. How may we help you, Mr. Graves?
7: To find my story, sin's reward, before more harm is done.
1: Perhaps it would be best if you would start at the beginning, so we may understand fully your dilemma.
7: The trouble with being a writer is that your world can vanish, turn to dust overnight. One minute you have ideas, and then the next, they vanish. And you have nothing. You do not understand despair until you have contemplated the fear of an empty page.
0: You must be very knowledgeable about the subject of fear, given that your stories live in the world of the macabre.
7: I used to believe the scariest thing for a writer was an empty page. I know better now. Have you read Faust?
0: The tragedy by Johann Wolfgang von Goethe.
1: I prefer Marlowe.
7: All it takes is one moment where the man sees his Mephistopheles and accepts an unholy bargain. His music exacts a terrible price.
1: An allegory, surely.
7: Or a pact. 24 stories for my soul. Sin's reward is my 24th.
1: If I recall my Marlowe, the reward of sin is death.
0: If we could clarify your meaning, to whom do you owe your soul, Mr. Graves?
7: My Mephistopheles. Each story held a power, but this last story was the capstone of a terrible curse. My 24th story was sin's reward, death.
1: This Mephistopheles, this is some sort of apparition? Appears in the mirror, that sort of thing?
7: No, he's quite real. Do you think I am mad?
0: We simply wish to clarify details about this unusual occurrence.
7: I attended the masquerade ball at the beginning of the year. It was there when I met Mephistopheles. He wore a mask, a knitted black cape, and spoke softly, promising inspiration, demanding I send the work to Adamson and Babcock. I accepted the bargain, and I knew his words rang true. Inspiration flowed through me from that moment forward. I could not stop the words from finding their place on the page. But he said in the end, it was only death, but I would reach immortality through my words.
0: Who was the last person to hold your story?
7: It was either Mr. Adamson or Mr. Babcock. I can only assume it was Adamson.
1: They say he did not have the story upon him at the time of the murder.
7: Then it has completed its evil purpose, and I am to blame.
0: You admit to killing Daniel Adamson?
7: Not with deeds, but with my words. My curse found a victim in the one who read my story. I am sure of it.
1: Do you have any sharp implements of impaling at home? Long, thin knives, perchance?
7: No, I didn't physically kill him. Why would I do that?
1: For the return of your story.
7: I wish the return of my story to prevent death, but Mephistopheles found a victim all the same. I did not create the physical wound.
0: Why did you stress the word thin, Barnaby?
1: Inspector Fields stressed the word. I am not entirely sure why. Aren't knives rather flat as they are?
0: Perhaps he meant narrow. Something strong and sharp, but narrow.
7: The pen is mightier than the sword.
0: Thank you, Mr. Graves. We will do everything in our power to locate your story, but we must first locate the killer of Daniel Adamson, and the two are not one and the same.
6: Hope you have a good explanation for this, Tithers.
1: I do, Inspector Fields. Miss Harper Thorne has a theory based on evidence. The sensible decision is to listen.
0: Thank you for coming, Inspector Fields.
6: We've been here before, you know. Isn't that right, Officer Carlton?
5: Right you are, Inspector. We're wasting our time as I see it.
0: When you were here earlier, you were searching for information and not necessarily an object. Now you will be searching for both.
6: Allen Yard, open up.
3: Inspector, what are you doing at my office and at this hour?
6: Evening, Mr. Babcock. You remember me and my men, and oh yes, these two citizens with no authority.
3: I was about to lock up.
6: This won't be a moment. Thank you for your cooperation and patience.
5: Hitting needles, Inspector.
0: Long, narrow, and sharp.
5: Clean. Looks like they've been wiped clean.
3: Yes, my wife was looking for those. There's no law against knitting needles, is there?
6: She was knitting here in your office?
3: What is that, a concern of the yard?
1: Inspector, perhaps the needles are wiped, but these pages are not. There, in the drawer. If I'm not much mistaken, that is a short story by American writer named Graves called Sin's Reward.
5: Druthers is right. Inspector, there's blood on these pages.
6: We know whose blood that is, don't we, Babcock?
3: I didn't get a chance to read it.
6: You're coming with us, Mr. Babcock.
3: Miss Thorne, you'll send a message to my wife, Eleanor, won't you? Tell her I have some business to attend to and won't be returning tonight. She worries so.
6: If I read about this in the papers tomorrow morning...
1: It would only be because you have called them yourself after solving the case. I wouldn't know how else they would know. We wouldn't be involved. We were never here.
6: That's what I thought, Druthers.
0: Well, Barnaby, Inspector Fields has made the news this morning. It appears he has solved the murder of Daniel Adamson.
1: And not one word of yours truly.
0: Now you know how I feel.
1: Yes, but that is a matter of your personal choice, Miss Thorne. I would hate to make it a habit for myself. At least Inspector Fields finally called me Druthers.
0: What name was he using before?
1: I do not recall.
8: The young American, Jonathan Grives, is here to see you, Mum.
0: Send him in, won't you, Mrs. Kipling? Thank you.
7: My story. Have you found it?
0: It was found, and now it is in the hands of Scotland Yard.
1: Which, we note, is not a publishing company. Your fears of having it published should be put at ease.
7: The curse of Sin's Reward still occurred. It brought death.
0: That can hardly be your responsibility, Mr. Graves. But the foul deed being done, your own part in this tragedy is now concluded.
1: Unless you expect any further visits from your Mephistopheles, and my personal recommendation is to not receive his calls.
0: Have you seen or heard from that party since your encounter at the masquerade?
7: No, but if I ever hear that soft, raspy voice again, I will run the other way.
0: Soft, raspy voice.
1: And you mentioned earlier that Mephistopheles wore a knitted cape, did you not?
7: Yes. Why?
1: Perhaps your Mephistopheles was curing their boredom. Or helping her husband's struggling business.
7: Her husband's struggling business.
0: Beware those who claim supernatural origins, for they often have all too human intentions and find they naturally reap unkind rewards in the end.
9: 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Starring Devin Richtmeyer and Humphrey Ralston. With Paul Sterrybratt, Jack Sheedy, Nicole Boucher, Beth Steinberg, Chandy Hanna, Kurt Boucher, J. Timothy Quirk, and Tyler White as Jonathan Graves. 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Copyright 2022. 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

0: There is a very special place in the hillsides on the east end of Ventura where magic happens. 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These range from devoted regulars who visit multiple times a week to excited first-timers just beginning their Harmon Canyon relationship. Of course, this is not including the huge variety of wildlife that calls this special place home. Harmon Canyon Preserve is owned and managed by a nonprofit organization, and taking care of Harmon Canyon's 2,123 acres is an expensive proposition. If only 5% of Harmon's annual visitors became VLT members, we could easily support this work. The My VLT membership campaign was launched to encourage Harmon's most ardent visitors to support its stewardship. Whether you run, bike, hike, volunteer, bird, or enjoy Harmon with your favorite four-legged friend, we have a special membership and badge just for you. Show your love for this amazing place and set an example for your fellow lovers of Harmon Canyon. Become a My VLT member today. Come make magic with us.
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6: We may not be ready to talk about preparing for another pandemic, but viruses don't respect our emotions, let alone our geographic location.
7: There constantly are viruses and other pathogens jumping from animals into humans. The scientists who think about this stuff the most think that the threat is probably every 10 years or so.
8: Journalist John Cohen has interviewed top epidemiologists around the world and even followed virus hunters into damp bat caves to assess our readiness to prevent another pandemic. He shares with us what he's learned. Welcome to Big Picture Science. I'm Molly Bentley.
6: I'm Seth Shostak. In this episode, we'll find out which viruses are at the top of the likely culprits list, why RNA viruses can be especially good vectors, and also the good news. Namely, we now have a vast store of knowledge and tools to protect ourselves against global contagion. The question is, will we use them?
8: This episode is Preventing Future Pandemics.
6: We hope that the ideas in this episode actually do go viral. John Cohen is a senior correspondent for the magazine Science, who has written extensively on infectious disease, epidemics, and pandemics for more than 30 years. Molly was invited to interview him by the Center for Inquiry West in Los Angeles in front of a live audience.
8: I rewatched the HBO documentary How to Survive a Pandemic, for which he was a consulting producer to help prepare for a conversation. I also read his book, Planning Miracles, How to Prevent Future Pandemics. And my first question, Seth, was about that title. The M word, miracle, is not one that scientists usually use to describe scientific breakthroughs.
6: Well, that's true. I mean, the word miracle is one that's, in general, not admitted by science to be an explanation for anything, right? If you say, look, this phenomenon that we've observed in the lab or in the field or through a telescope or whatever, it's all a miracle, that might have, you know, passed muster 1,000 years ago or 500 years ago, actually, but not today. If you can't, you know, demonstrate that it's true via an experiment, well, it's not science.
8: John Cohen shared the reasoning behind his book title, Planning Miracles.
7: The March of Dimes paid for the research that created Jonas Salk's polio vaccine, which proved itself safe and efficacious in 1955. And in that year's annual report, the head of the March of Dimes wrote that this was a planned miracle. And the root of the word miracle isn't religious. It's about smiling in Greek. It's about wonder in Latin. And we speak about miracle cures. We speak about, you know, miracle medicine. And that's really what the theme of the book is that we have the power to plan for a better future. And I wanted to write a book that was hopeful, in a sense, to say that science has brought us to a point where we can plan in ways to make a better future than the one we just experienced with COVID.
6: In pursuit of clarity in his book about how science can help us avoid another calamity, John Cohen has interviewed top researchers around the world. He's even followed virus hunters into difficult wild places to show us why such pursuits are essential. Here is Molly's conversation with him.
9: So, John, we've just emerged from the COVID pandemic, and many of us may be reluctant to take to heart that we must prepare for another one. But as it was with pre-COVID era, a future pandemic is a question of when, not if. So before we get into what preparedness looks like, I wonder if you could share with us how scientists describe the current threat level.
7: So there is no body of scientists who sit down and create a threat level. The scientists who think about this stuff the most think that the threat is probably every 10 years or so, that there will be an outbreak that has the opportunity to grow into a pandemic. There constantly are viruses and other pathogens jumping from animals into humans, and they die out. They burn out quickly. They don't go anywhere. They're just not good at copying themselves in our bodies, or they're not good at spreading from one person to another. But every 10 years or so, if you look over the past 30, 40 years, that's what we've seen.
9: Mm-hmm. And some of them may have gone unnoticed, meaning there was the SARS, after the pandemic of 100 years ago, the 1918 flu. You had SARS, you had MERS. So we have had other pandemics.
7: They happen all the time. So like one that people don't recognize as a pandemic is norovirus, the cruise ship virus. That has been pandemic. It has spiked in a repeated fashion over the past 20, 30 years. And they were pandemics. We didn't call them that, but they are.
9: When you said that they don't have a threat level, I mean, I think of in California, we have the different colors for what the threat level is for wildfires. I was imagining less that and more, how nervous are they? Do they feel like we are could be on the brink, it could happen soon, or is it we're sitting back a little bit? I mean, maybe it's another way of saying how worried are they?
7: I think given the actions of the American government over the past few years, the threat level in the minds of people who think hard about this has gone through the ceiling because of the Trump administration undoing all of this science that was moving us toward the things that I'm writing about in the book. All these projects I write about in the book that are at the forefront of making a better world have been defunded or threatened with defunding, and there isn't an appreciation in the current White House of the role that the American government can play in making a safer world. So we have an Office of Pandemic Preparedness in the White House. It doesn't have a director. It doesn't have staff. So when you ask what the threat level is, it's higher than it was, in a sense.
9: Because we're
7: doing less, and we're putting on blinders. We're pretending that everything is just going to be fine forever.
9: Well, in that way, it sounds like our approach to climate change.
7: It's very analogous, yeah. And in climate change, you might even argue that we're doing things politically to make the climate worse. You know, in this case, we're just not preparing ourselves. There is this ostrich era we're in right now of playing dumb about what's obvious to anyone who has spent any time researching threats.
9: Well, let me follow up on the Trump administration and what the role is, because I do have a list of its of how in many ways it is. It feels like it's a mixed bag in terms of what they're doing. And when we consider what their role is in shaping our ability to control these threats, on one hand, as you alluded to, many scientific research facilities have suffered federal funding cuts, including to the Centers for Disease Control. A human vaccine development program for H5N1, avian flu, was canceled. The Trump administration pulled out of the WHO, which it has a hand in surveilling and keeping us safe from pandemics. But then on the other hand, in early 2025, the Department of Health and Human Services announced hundreds of millions of dollars dedicated to surveillance of H5N1. And the administration has recently nominated a scientist who supports vaccines, Erica Schwartz, for CDC director, which suggests maybe there is going to be a retreat from the anti-vax policies of RFK. So again, from a science and policy standpoint, it is a mixed bag in terms of assessing how well we're prepared.
7: Yeah, well, there's also the fact that what the president wants to do isn't the final word. The Congress pushed back hard last year when the president wanted to cut the National Institutes of Health budget by 40%. The Congress increased their budget. So it's a tug of war. But part of the theme of one of the themes in my book is this is a race against time. And the faster we move, the better off we are. And on balance, we've slowed down.
9: Mm-hmm.
7: And we're, you know, you're applauding the fact that they're nominating a CDC director who believes in vaccines.
9: In science,
7: right?
9: Whoop-de-doo.
7: You know, I mean, of course that's the way things should be.
9: Mm.
7: And these aren't debates. You know, there's no scientific debate in the realm of people who care for people and try to make them better. There's no true debate about, are vaccines good? Vaccines have done more to improve human health than anything other than cleaning water and sanitation. Anything. And not all vaccines are safe, not all are effective, but the ones that get through regulatory bodies like the FDA, they're good. And our regulatory bodies are good. They functioned and done their job. Yes, mistakes happen. Yes, problems occur. But what has happened post-pandemic is people have obsessed about the faults in the dike, not, you know, looking at the dike itself.
9: And so the tone is really set from the top. I mean, for better or for worse in this case. And so all it takes is one statement that about fake news or that vaccines can't be trusted or that the pandemic is also, you know, fabricated. And it just, like a virus, it just goes through the population. So much damage can be done.
7: Yeah. And disinformation is... It does, look at the language we use. It goes viral. That's what we say.
9: Yeah, it doesn't go bacterial.
7: It doesn't go bacterial.
9: The message in this book is that we do know how to protect ourselves against infectious threats, as you've said. And I wonder if, John, if you could give a brief explanation or compare how the vaccines, the mRNA vaccines, for example, are made compared with those from Jonas Salk and Albert Sabin. And those were vaccines that were made with either a killed or a attenuated virus. But now we have the sense of, like, if you could just sequence the surface protein, then you can, you know, you can kind of plug that into what is a kind of vaccine template, and then you're ready to go. Is it that simple? Because it's certainly come a long way since the 1950s.
7: So, yeah, so there are basically eight different what are called platforms, eight different technologies to make vaccines. The old-fashioned way, as you referred to with Jonas Salk and Albert Sabin, was you take the whole virus and you can kill it, even though viruses aren't really alive, but you can inactivate them with chemicals, heat, or light. And what is a vaccine? Let me take a step back. A vaccine stages a mock war. It's a fake version of the real thing. And it teaches your body how to fight. should you ever see the real thing. That's all it is. It's just staging a mock war. So Edward Jenner, with the first vaccine, made a vaccine from cowpox. That was a live virus that copied itself, but it didn't cause harm. And yet it protected you from smallpox because they were related. So it taught your immune system how to fight off smallpox, even though it was a different virus. But it's a weakened version of the smallpox virus. So that's the traditional way to make vaccines. You weaken a virus. That's what Albert Sabin did. He took the polio virus. He passaged it in cultures in the lab again and again till he got weakened versions of it, and that's the vaccine. Salk took the whole virus, inactivated it. That's that vaccine. Modern technologies, and I'll get to mRNA in just a second, because the mRNA is building off another idea, and that's that you can take a harmless virus and stitch a gene into that virus from polio or SARS-CoV-2 or any of a virus, and just put one gene in that makes a protein. It doesn't cause the disease. It just makes one protein. So that's a vector that delivers. mRNA gets rid of the vector. It's the gene. mRNA is just a gene. And it's just saying, I'm going to take this protein gene for the surface protein in the case of COVID. The surface protein of that virus looks like this. And I'm going to just put that gene into it, and you're going to make that protein in your body. Your body is going to be the vaccine manufacturing plant because it's going to take the gene, make the protein, then you're going to develop antibodies and other immune responses to that protein. That protein doesn't harm you. It doesn't do anything to you. But the antibodies will protect you. And not only that, our immune systems have this beautiful metaphor. They have memory. They remember. We have cells in our body that stay with us for life. They clone themselves. They're immune cells. And they keep making copies of themselves so that if you have measles as a kid or you get a measles vaccine, for the rest of your life, your B cells in your body remember the look of that virus, just in the same way your mind remembers the look of someone you met 50 years ago. Now, we have different memory for different things. Sometimes memory lasts for a lifetime, and so in the case of measles, polio lasts for a lifetime, almost. Some don't last long at all. Pertussis is terrible. Kids get 5-6 pertussis shots because the memory is short. So what mRNA does essentially is it cuts out the vector and just makes the protein, and it won the Nobel Prize because it was such a simpler way to make a vaccine. And potentially a faster way, because all you need is the DNA or RNA sequence. It's called plug and play. It's plug and play. It's like slipping a cassette for this virus. So did we need mRNA to save us from COVID? No, we did not. The Chinese did the old-fashioned killed vaccine. They didn't use mRNA. Half the world received China's vaccines, and they benefited from those. They worked. They weren't as good as the mRNA vaccines in clinical trials that compared head-to-head, but they were good enough. They certainly saved a lot of lives. They had efficacies of, let's say, 50 to 60%. And by efficacy, I mean preventing symptomatic disease, not preventing infection. That's not what vaccines do.
9: And also keeping people out of hospitals.
7: Keeping them alive. Some vaccines do prevent infection, but that's the exception to the rule. And this is something that critics are all up in arms about. You said this was going to prevent infection. The initial COVID vaccine did prevent infection because it perfectly matched. The Wuhan strain was a perfect match to the mRNA and the inactivated vaccine that China made, that they made. But then that mutated, and then they weren't perfect matches, so they didn't prevent infection. And then people said, well, you said it. They still kept you alive. They kept you out of the hospital.
9: And those early vaccines, mRNA, their efficacy was like 90%, yeah. 95%. Yeah. It was astounding,
7: extraordinarily,
9: if you remember
7: high.
9: That.
7: Extraordinarily high. And if you looked in the early days at what they did, they really did prevent infections from happening in addition to the symptomatic disease. So that's the overview of what vaccines are and what mRNA is. And the attack on mRNA vaccination by the Trump administration, I think, has left vaccine makers with their jaws in their laps. Like, what? they make this argument that the public lost trust in these vaccines. 2 billion people got these. What are you talking about? The public lost trust. 2 billion people got them. And no, they do not have Bill Gates microchips in them. You know, they do not make you...
9: magnetic.
7: You know, magnetic. Do they have side effects? Yes, they do. Almost all medicine has side effects. Are some people going to be harmed? Yes, young boys had cardiac issues that were real. And it's a balancing act if you're the parent of a young boy, whether to get an mRNA vaccine. By and large, I think the mRNA vaccines proved in billions of people they were safe and effective and made the world a better place. To now write that off and say, oh, no, no, no, we can't use mRNA vaccination for viruses, which the Trump administration and RFK Jr. has said, to me, is anti-science.
6: Coming up, reporter John Cohen describes the viral offenders that are most likely to spark worldwide contagion. This episode of Big Picture Science is looking at the science behind preventing future pandemics.

0: We know that viruses are constantly moving between hosts, even between species. They cross continents, and as they do, they evolve in order to promote their own survival. They care not a whit about our plans. Consider the appearance of hantavirus on a cruise ship sailing the South Atlantic. One day, you've never heard about this rodent-borne virus. The next day, the world is fixated on the outbreak, and some are fretting whether it will be the next pandemic. Reporter John Cohen assesses our national and international state of readiness for whatever comes our way in his book, Planning Miracles, How to Prevent Future Pandemics. As we continue listening to Molly's conversation with him, recorded before an audience in Los Angeles, we take a closer look at what might be keeping epidemiologists up at night.
1: Okay, so let's meet some of the offenders, the viral offenders. Yeah. The next pandemic, you write, will most likely come from a virus, and there seem to be three forerunners or frontrunners. Does anyone want to guess what they are, what the three might be? Let's just get a collection here. So we have Ebola, bird flu, H5N1, yes? Coronavirus.
2: Yeah. There are a limited number of viruses that cause disease in humans. That's interesting. There are really only two dozen or so viruses that really present pandemic threats to us that are realistic and likely. The top three are ones that we know well, influenza.
1: And that includes H5N1,
2: avian influenza. Coronaviruses, which we just experienced. Ebola isn't likely to be a pandemic. It's too hot. It kills people quickly, and they don't have the opportunity to transmit often. In fact, they typically transmit in healthcare settings, you know, when they go to the doctor and the people in their homes. But it's never taken off internationally for a reason. Yeah. Remember, influenza and coronavirus.

0: you have a virus you've never seen before, you're a baby just born into the world with no immunity. When there's a new flu that comes along, you have lots of immunity to flu. You've had flu many times. You've had coronaviruses many times. There are four common cold coronaviruses. They just don't protect us much from this one.
1: And we have our eye on an influenza virus now.
0: And we have
1: these. It's not trivial.
0: Right. And I go into great detail about this in the book because there's a strong argument, and I think a compelling argument, that the way we breed poultry is the driver of these bird flu viruses mutating and getting into humans and causing problems and getting into wild birds that then bring them back to poultry. And we've had since 2020 this horrific poultry pandemic of H5N1 decimating flocks all over the world that then dribbled into our dairy cows. And the engine of all of that may well be that we put a million chickens into a building together to satisfy our needs to eat. We love eating chicken. Humans eat more chickens than any other animals, and we love eggs. And I've been in these farms, and it's astonishing to walk into a room with a barn with 15,000, 20,000 chickens, as I've done, let alone a million.
1: Well, let's stick on H5N1 and just use a thought experiment here, because if you could give us a quick snapshot on what our preparedness looks like.
0: Yeah.
1: Let's say that H5N1 did emerge as a pandemic. How would that be determined? And what strengths and weaknesses of our preparedness, our pandemic preparedness system, would be immediately revealed? And we can then look a little bit more closely at some of these. But
0: well, we don't even have to be theoretical about it. We can be hard and fast, because we have H5N1 in dairy cattle that have infected more Americans with H5N1. In the past, since this surfaced in March of 2024, 70 Americans have been diagnosed as having H5N1. It fortunately doesn't
1: and
0: spread.
1: And survived?
0: Yes.
1: It survived.
0: Fortunately, it doesn't do that well in us. It turns out that bird flu viruses use different receptors than we have in our lungs, but we have them in our eyes. So
1: we have the receptors in our eyes.
0: These receptors for bird flu virus in our eyes. So these people have got pink eye. They got conjunctivitis. That's what's happened to these 70 people. But the fear is that the more time this virus spends in mammals, the more it's going to change to our receptors. And cow udders happen to have the receptors that the birds share for the flu virus. So their udders are very receptive in that region of their body, their mammary glands.
1: I will not say they are utterly receptive.
0: Utterly receptive. But the way that this bird flu in cows was detected, it was lowering the amount of milk they were producing, and it was yellow, and they couldn't sell it. So that's how it's recognized. So to answer your question, we have a real-time example of how we respond, right? We detected this. Did we aggressively try to stop the spread of H5N1 in dairy cow? No. We had an industry fighting science and saying, you can't test my cows. We do not allow vaccination of cows against H5N1. And so the virus, with vets screaming their heads off, saying, please don't move cattle from an infected farm. Okay, so the federal government said pretty quickly, okay, you can't move your cows from one state to another. Okay, great. California has more dairy farms than any state. You can move a cow anywhere in California without testing your cattle. So California has had one of the longest running dairy cow H5N1 problems. Do we vaccinate farmers who milk the cows against H5N1? No. Do we have H5N1 vaccines? Yes, we do. We have a national stockpile of millions of doses of the vaccine. But because this virus isn't killing people, and not spreading between people, we have no evidence of it spreading between people, the alarm bell isn't that loud.
1: So you have accompanied scientists hunting for viruses.
0: It's really fun.
1: Most notably, Peter Daszak, one of the world's leading experts in zoology and virus ecology. And at the time that you accompanied him, he was also the head of EcoHealth Alliance, which is now no longer, and I'm sure John's going

0: explain why. So, John, your description of traipsing through humid, dense forests of Vietnam and into caves, where many species of bats are swirling like funnels, he describes, made my hair stand up. And I like bats.
1: Yeah.
0: Can you describe what it was like to hunt for new coronaviruses and how isolating and identifying them help us be better prepared for a pandemic?
1: So when you, I don't know if any of you have been into large caves with bats. The first thing.
0: Have any of you?
1: Yeah.
0: Okay,
1: yeah.
0: We have some
1: the first thing
0: brave
1: is
0: souls.
1: They often have an odor from bat guano and urine that is unbelievably disgusting. And it gets high up into your nose and stays there for a long time. What's weird also is in the big bat caves I've been in, again and again, there are signs of humans partying in the caves. Campfires, potato chip bags, beer cans. People love to go to caves. These people have no protection whatsoever.
0: And what happens in caves does not stay in caves.
1: What happens in caves doesn't stay in caves. And Dajak and his team did a study looking at antibodies for bat coronaviruses in humans who live near these caves. And they found antibodies to unusual things in like 6% of people. So they are getting infected regularly. And fortunately, those viruses, for the most part, are dead-end infection. So going into these caves, first of all, the bat trapping, one way is they set up what are called harp traps. And they look like harps, like strings like that. And they're down the paths from the cave. And the bats fly down that path at night to go find food. So they set up these harp traps that the bats fly into and fall down. And then they take them to a research station. In the case in Vietnam, it was a nearby clinic. And they put them in bags and hang them on strings and then pull them out. And they sample them and then they let them go.
0: So they're not away. They're not hurt. They are released at the end.
1: Oh, they're not hurt. They're sampled.
0: Now, what do we learn, though? So let's say we pull out three new coronaviruses.
1: Yeah.
0: What does that tell us? Because that doesn't say that those are three possible vectors for human disease. Mm-hmm. Is it just go into the tree of coronaviruses and then we come back to it another time when we realize there is an outbreak or someone gets sick? Or
1: yeah.
0: What are we doing?
1: Yeah, that's a really controversial area and an interesting area. For one thing, yes, they're just putting them into family trees and saying, we're learning, it's knowledge. But that is how we discovered that SARS came from bats. We had an outbreak of Nipah virus, which is a deadly virus in Malaysia and in Bangladesh, that was traced back to bats. And then you could intervene, because what they realized with Nipah was that the bats were eating mangoes above a pig stall in one place, and the mangoes were falling, and the pigs were getting Nipah and dying. The farmers were getting Nipah from the pigs. So, hey, move the pigs away from the mango trees. That stops it. So once you understand the viral chain, you have an opportunity to intervene. The controversial aspect is that, you know, you've asked a really penetrating, complicated question is, how do you protect yourself just because you've found a virus that you haven't seen before? So this is where this became explosive. So researchers take viruses that are related to SARS, let's say, SARS-related viruses, that's what they're called, and they experiment with them in labs and put them into human cells, and they ask, can they infect human cells? And then they put them into animal models and say, can they transmit between animals? And then they ask the question, should we be making a vaccine against this potential threat? That's where we kind of hit the wall. And that's where we got into the whole debate about the origin of the COVID pandemic, because it was experiments with bat coronaviruses that were taking place in Wuhan in a lab that some people believe sparked the pandemic. And that has been an incredibly toxic debate to this day.
0: This is the lab leak. I don't even want to say theory. The lab leak.
1: It's a theory.
0: Hypothesis.
1: It's a hypothesis. I'm comfortable with that. So I'm very much involved with the idea that probability is more compelling than possibility. I think in the probability right now, based on evidence, is that the marketplace was where this happened. I'm open to the idea that it was a lab leak And if evidence came forward to support that, I would be thrilled to break that story.
0: Even if it were a lab leak, it doesn't preclude another virus coming from a natural source.
1: No, no, nor does it suggest
0: even if it were... So we still need to be vigilant.
1: Well, yeah, even if it were a lab leak, should we stop doing laboratory experiments with potentially dangerous viruses to understand how to protect ourselves? No. I mean, is it logical to study potential threats? I would say yes. That's a logical thing to do, and that science has shown that studying potential threats can lead to things that potentially will help us.
0: Just to conclude on the virus hunting is, I think we would be remiss if we not explain what happened to the scientist Peter Daszak and his Echo Health Alliance. His team was one of the on the forefront of tracking down these viruses and the efforts to help make us safe. And John, he paid a high price for that with this administration. What happened to him?
1: So Daszak worked with the lab in Wuhan that studied coronaviruses and captured them in bats and brought them back to the lab. And he had funding from the National Institutes of Health that he subcontracted to her lab, Xu Zhengli. And that was all approved. It was all above board. But the lab leak proponents at the time included President Donald Trump in his first term. And he, in April of 2020, said that he believed, and he believed there was intelligence agency evidence to back this, which has never been revealed, so I tend to think it doesn't exist, that the NIH and Anthony Fauci funded the creation of the virus in this lab with Peter Daszak's money from the NIH. And Peter Daszak was ultimately investigated by the Department of Health and Human Services that oversees NIH and was barred from receiving federal funding, as was Equal Health. And then the Trump administration, in their second term, took the COVID resource page and changed it to one that is called Lab Leak, with Donald Trump's picture. You can go there, look at it. And it argues this argument as fact, as accepted fact, that the NIH created the virus through Peter Daszak and Xu Zhengli and triggered the pandemic.
0: And when you said that Echo Health Alliance, their funding was cut, result of that is there are no more.
1: They closed down.
0: They closed down earlier this year, early 2025, recently.
1: Recently. Yeah, last year.
0: This excellent work is no more.
1: Yes, and that's kind of an interesting point, too, because we're taking people who are at the front of making a better future. There was another network of researchers who do surveillance like this, Batford surveillance, called the CREED Network. That was similarly shut down. Now Congress has stipulated that they have to refund it. But why are we doing this? And keep in mind that other governments have a responsibility to do this. This isn't solely the responsibility of the United States. But we're at the front. We're leading the way. We've been spending more money on this stuff, educating more kids, pushing forward more technology than anyone.
2: Next, reporter John Cohn describes the collective amnesia around COVID that might affect preparations to fight a future viral offender. This episode of Big Picture Science is Preventing Future Pandemics.

0: As Molly and John wrap up their conversation about how we might prepare for another pandemic, they discuss, among other things, the psychological resistance many of us experience when trying to wrap our minds around the whole idea. John Cohen co-produced the HBO documentary, How to Survive a Pandemic, with the intention of creating an indelible record of the early months of the pandemic and efforts to create a vaccine. He worried that we'd otherwise forget the seriousness of what we were all going through.
1: I rewatched this documentary. It was released in, I think, 2022 or 2021, but during the pandemic. And it describes the state of the race for a vaccine at the end of 2020. So some of the scientists in the film are wearing masks as they discuss what they're doing. But it also included scenes from hospitals and from underserved communities. And it reminded me, at least, just how much human suffering there was in those early years, the early months of COVID, then thus this profound relief when a vaccine was announced. But John, I wonder if we have forgotten how bad it was. And I do wonder if we have a kind of collective emotional amnesia, because even I was stirred to some emotion being reminded of those scenes that at the time seemed indelible.
2: Yeah. So David France is the filmmaker, and I said to David, boy, this film is going to be really powerful in 5 years because of that amnesia. And I think we have a history of pushing pandemics out of our minds. And there's an interesting New Yorker article essay that I refer to in my book where the writer compares how we are about war versus how we are against pandemic. War, we love to write books about, see movies about, talk about for decades after they happen. Pandemics, not so much. We want to forget them. And in part, I think we want to forget them because we cannot truly prevent outbreaks from happening. What we can do is improve how we respond to the outbreaks.
1: So emotionally, we're not receptive to that.
2: Emotionally, we're just not receptive. And I'm surprised you all are here today. Thank you. I think people have pandemic fatigue. They just don't want to think about a future that is going to repeat the terrible things that happened. I personally didn't lose anyone to COVID, but I was very concerned that my mother would die from it. And I wasn't personally that afraid of the virus, but I was relieved when I was able to get vaccinated. My wife who's here, we worked at a superstation and helped vaccinate a few thousand people a day in an old Sears and Roebuck building in San Diego. And Disneyland calls itself the happiest place on earth. I have never been to a happier place than that vaccine superstation, because at that point in time, it was prioritizing people who were at the highest risk, so people who were elderly or had comorbidities, who were terrified, who were absolutely terrified, with good reason, because we had no immunity to this thing. None. We all have it now.
1: The role of infrastructure in distributing vaccines brings us to a conversation about, or discussion about, global inequity, or at least it should.
2: Yeah.
1: And we may all remember this, but hearing the scientists in this documentary, and I guess it's just obvious that I'm recommending this. For me, it really was stepping into a time machine and to remember what it was like just a few years ago. But hearing scientists in the documentary say that the provision of vaccines to low-income countries is essential, that we can't be like the past when the rich world got the vaccines and the poor world did not. And then hearing, this is a few years ago before the vaccines came out or just when they came out, and hearing the head of the WHO, Dr. Tedros, make repeated pleas in televised WHO briefings to vaccine developers not to leave poor countries behind just brought tears to my eyes, because John, that's what we did. That's ultimately what ended up happening.
2: Yeah. So one of the greatest advances scientifically I've seen in my life, biomedically, is the development of anti-HIV drugs that allow people with HIV to live normal lifespans. I have covered HIV as one of my primary beats since 1989. I visited hospitals in other countries that looked like those influenza pandemic hospitals of soldiers with hundreds of people in bed dying. I've seen the most horrific things that illness can do to humans. In 1996, cocktails of anti-HIV drugs came forward that changed all of that. Nobody today who can access these drugs need die an early death from HIV. It's a phenomenal advance. Those drugs did not become available outside of wealthy countries until the U.S. government created PEPFAR under George Bush, and the world wealthy countries got together and created a global fund in 2003 or so. So it took 7 years before those things were formed, and it took another 3 or 4 years before they really got fully up to speed. So we had a delay of like 10 years of people dying from a disease that medicines that were proven would have saved their lives. Communities were destroyed. I mean, there are countries I visit that had 20-25% of the adults living with the virus. I mean, families collapsed, schools collapsed, hospitals collapsed. We had these drugs, but they were $15,000 a person per year in the United States. We got that down with generic manufacturing and wealthy countries' investments down to about $100 a year to keep people alive. With vaccines and COVID, there was a push as soon as this virus was seen to be causing this to not let that happen again. And an organization was formed called COVAX that was trying to have an equitable distribution to lower income countries to make sure they would get vaccines in parallel with the rest of the world. Well, it didn't happen in time. It did ultimately, COVAX did ultimately deliver a huge number of vaccines to poorer countries, but there was a delay. And the delay was caused by the fact that they hired one company in India to make the bulk of the vaccines, the COVID vaccines, and India then had its own explosion of COVID. And the government of India decided not to let the vaccines out of the country, which is understandable. Countries take care of their own. But that pulled the rug out from this whole plan to have an equitable distribution. And Tedros, who is head of the World Health Organization, he's from Ethiopia. And he said, I will not get the vaccine until Ethiopia has the vaccine. He refused to take it himself in protest. So we have to do better. We have to have a better system to equitably distribute. We're all in this together. You know, if a virus is doing well in Ethiopia, that's not good for us.
1: And imagine if you had people at the top who inside of our country at that time were saying, we're all in this together.
2: Yeah.
1: Not just this country, but the world is in this together.
2: We did have people at the top saying it, but we weren't
1: from
2: doing
1: the very top.
2: Yeah. Well, what was happening, though, from the very top is the U.S. government and European governments and other wealthy governments were hoarding vaccine. They were going to Moderna and going to Pfizer and purchasing doses when doses were scarce so that developing countries...
1: But wasn't Moderna also holding on with a vice grip to the patents so that developing countries would not be able... Because one of their goals was to be able to develop the vaccine locally so you could have it in African countries, you could make it there, then you wouldn't have to ship it around the world. But Moderna said, we're going to hold on to that patent and we're not going to let you develop that vaccine in your own country.
2: So there were patent wars. More importantly, there were not vaccine manufacturers set up in many places that had the capability to quickly turn on a dime and start making vaccine with a technology they had never used. So the World Health Organization created an mRNA vaccine training hub, and they reverse engineered how to do it to get around the patent issue. And they said to scientists all over the world, come to South Africa to one company called Afrigen. We'll teach you how to make mRNA vaccines here. And the hope was that countries would then start small vaccine manufacturing in their own countries. And Moderna said it would set up a factory in Kenya. It then pulled the plug on that. Pfizer, with its partner BioNTech, set up a quote-unquote factory in what are shipping containers, you know, the semi-trucks that drive around the freeway with those containers. You can turn one of those into an mRNA vaccine manufacturing plant. That's how simple it is to make an mRNA vaccine. That's all you need. It has to be a sterile environment. You know, it's difficult, and you're you want production to scale, you need more than a shipping container. But that's going on in Rwanda. South Africa is still trying to get off the ground. Senegal makes vaccines. But there just aren't places outside of India, the United States, Japan, China, Australia, that, you know, have the capability to make millions of doses that are high quality and make an equitable world. So, yes, there is a big push to have local vaccine manufacturing.
1: Well, then finally, John, we end with a quote from Jonas Salk, whom you quote in your book. And when he was asked in a 1977 Senate hearing about biomedical research what the next breakthrough would be, he replied, "My response usually is to use the knowledge we already possess." So, John, you have reported on infectious diseases for 30 years. You co-produced a movie because you wanted a record for the future. You wrote a book about how science can guide us into that safer future. Big picture question, what have you learned along the way about human nature and our ability to employ that knowledge? Can take a sip of water.
2: I am heartened and disheartened. I'm heartened by our ingenuity. We are a remarkably creative species. We come up with really creative ideas about how to get ourselves out of trouble and how to prevent problems. But we have a law that requires people to wear a seatbelt. Why? I mean, seatbelts work. Because people just don't understand risk. And we don't have a law that says you have to wear a seatbelt in the back seat. Why? If you're going to have a law, they work in the back seat too. We have great fear of sharks. The most dangerous thing we face is ladders. People die from ladders all the time. We just don't perceive risk.
1: Going under them because of the bad superstition.
2: Yeah, that's what it is. Yeah. You don't walk under them, especially on Friday the 13th.
1: That's right.
2: Do that. But that's what I think our big dilemma is that we, as a group, as a community, we're just not all that capable of properly assessing risk and benefit. And risk-benefit is what it all comes down to. Because how do we look forward? How do we plan? We understand the risks and the benefits, and we weigh things. And smart people are really good at weighing risk and benefit. And it comes down to your risk tolerance and your risk perception. And those are the knobs that, as a community, we need to, as humans, we need to figure out how to turn with more precision and with more alacrity, with more speed, because that's where we're failing. We're not perceiving things in the way I think we should be perceiving things, and we're not acting on the opportunities we have with the diligence and investments and commitment. So let's get to work. Do it. We have a plan. We know what to do.
1: Well, John Cohen, I'm going to thank you for talking to us today. We're going to open it up to questions, but what a pleasure to talk to you.
2: Pleasure.
1: Thank you.
2: Pleasure being interviewed by you.
1: I also want to thank not only Jim Underdown and the Center for Inquiry West,
3: sure.
1: Our engineer, Sean Duenas.
3: Thanks, Molly. Thanks, John.
1: Thank you.
2: Thank you all for coming out on a Sunday, too.
1: Thank you all.
0: John Cohen is a senior correspondent with Science Magazine and the author of Planning Miracles, How to Prevent Future Pandemics. Molly spoke with him in front of an audience at the Center for Inquiry West in Los Angeles.

0: This show is thanks to a great group of talented people. Senior producer Gary Niederhoff, assistant producers Shannon Rose Geary and Brian Edwards, and contributors Sikon Akpan and Roland Pease. I'm the executive producer of Big Picture Science, Molly Bentley.
1: And I'm astronomer Seth Shostak. Also, a big thanks to our listeners and our Patreon supporters.
0: The original music in the show is by Dewey DeLay and June Miyake. And this episode of Big Picture Science that looks at getting ready for the next big outbreak is called Preventing Future Pandemics.
2: How Crusta Voltaics could restore arid lands. That story and more on H2O Radio's weekly news report. I'm Jamie Sudler.
3: I'm Franny Halperin, and it's This Week in Water.
2: As many communities across the country remove lead water lines after the Flint, Michigan crisis, there's concern they may be leaping from the frying pan into the fire if they replace those pipes with ones made from polyvinyl chloride, or PVC.
3: The nonprofit organization Beyond Plastics reported last week that PVC poses a risk to human health, identifying dozens of dangerous chemicals leaching from the pipes, like benzene, styrene, and other volatile organic compounds.
2: PVC can also release hormone disruptors, which can cause health problems, particularly in children and developing fetuses. According to the authors, it is difficult to be certain about the exact number of chemicals released by the pipes because manufacturers use different formulas.
3: The government has not researched PVC pipe safety and doesn't require manufacturers to provide information to the public about chemical releases.
2: The potential harm to humans from exposure to these chemicals is not well understood. However, Bruce Blumberg of the University of California, Irvine, told Beyond Plastics that PVC is a horror show.
3: Beyond Plastics recommends that more data are urgently needed to show the potential toxic consequences of using PVC pipes, and in the meantime, copper or stainless steel should be considered.
2: You've probably heard of the Great Pacific Garbage Patch, made up of plastics and other debris collecting between California and Hawaii.
3: That patch is not like a solid island, and you can't even see it on satellite images. Rather, it's more like a cloudy soup of plastic and debris that circulates in a gyre or vortex about twice the size of Texas.
2: It's dotted with things like shoes and fishing gear and extends from the surface to the ocean floor. And those pieces of plastic, they're teeming with life one wouldn't expect to see in the open ocean.
3: Scientists at the University of Hawaii Manoa have shown that the creatures such as worms, anemones, mollusks, and crabs, which previously survived only in coastal communities, are now colonizing on the garbage patch.
2: The majority of the trash that washes up on the Hawaiian Islands is from the plastic vortex, which could lead to an invasion of non-native species. Before the plastic conveyor, species could reach new locales by hitchhiking on vegetation like seaweed. However, unlike plastics, that organic matter breaks down quickly.
3: As we marked Earth Day on April 22nd, millions of people around the world rolled up their sleeves to clean up beaches, plant gardens, or commit to living more sustainably to avoid the catastrophic effects of climate change.
2: While the most crucial thing humans can do is to stop burning fossil fuels, a growing number of methods, from planting trees to carbon capture, are attempting to remove the tons of greenhouse gases already pumped into the atmosphere.
3: The ocean has a natural ability to absorb huge amounts of carbon, and that's inspired a technology called sea change, developed by researchers at UCLA. It can rinse CO2 from seawater and return less acidic water to the ocean, where it can absorb more greenhouse gases.
2: At a barge docked at the Port of Los Angeles, seawater is zapped with an electrical charge which kicks off a series of chemical reactions that convert the CO2 into solids like limestone and magnesite, the stuff of seashells.
3: Cleaned water is then returned to the ocean and ready to take up more CO2, and the shell minerals are sent to the seafloor or possibly used to replenish beach sand or made into building materials like cement.
2: And a byproduct of the process is hydrogen, a clean fuel being used in transportation. The researchers also say a filtration system prevents marine life from being sucked into the system.
3: Sounds good, but this project won't capture anywhere near the amount of carbon we need to grab, as over 37 billion tons are dumped into the atmosphere each year. But they say roughly 1,800 plants could sequester about 10 billion tons annually and make a dent.
2: Another demonstration site is starting this month in Singapore.
3: And finally, hiking through a desert might give the impression of a mostly barren space with just patches of shrubs, but the craggy surface beneath your shoes is actually a living skin called biocrust, and it's teeming with life, performing remarkable feats.
2: Biocrusts contain algae, fungi, lichens, and mosses that sequester carbon, stabilize soils, retain water, and fix nitrogen for plants. That is, unless it's trampled, driven across, and built upon, which is increasingly the case around the globe.
3: Biocrusts are also threatened by climate change. So what to do to restore these vital ecosystems? Enter crustavoltaics, a newly coined term by researchers at Arizona State University who rejuvenated biocrusts by covering them with solar panels.
2: During a 3-year study in the Sonoran Desert, the team found that photovoltaic panels created a greenhouse-like microclimate that promoted biocrust formation, doubling its biomass when compared with uncovered areas.
3: In short, crustavoltaics are a biocrust nursery which can be used to replenish arid lands that have been damaged or destroyed. The team says the technique requires fewer resources than other methods and has the added benefit of producing renewable energy as it stores carbon and builds biodiversity.
2: That's it for this week in Water. Thanks for listening, and we'll see you next week.
4: Welcome to Possibly, where we take on huge problems like the future of our planet and break them down into small questions with unexpected answers. I'm Megan Hall. If you pay attention to reporting about climate change, you've probably heard this phrase.
5: Carbon footprint.
6: Carbon footprint.
7: Carbon footprint.
4: But what does our carbon footprint really mean? And where did this idea come from? We had Lena Madawi and Alina Ikram from our Possibly team look into it.
8: Hi, Megan.
9: Hey, Megan.
4: So I know we talk about our carbon footprint all the time, but what does that phrase really mean?
8: Basically, it's a way to figure out how much carbon pollution each person creates. And it's based on everything we do, like how we travel, what we buy, and how much energy we use.
4: So our footprint is like our impact on climate change?
9: Exactly. The idea is, if we're more aware of how much carbon pollution we create, we're more likely to change our habits and reduce our carbon footprint. But
10: I think when people hear that phrase, they mostly feel guilty immediately, yeah. Right?
8: That's Kim Cobb, director of the Institute at Brown for Environment and Society. And she says the concept isn't always that useful.
10: Because carbon is everywhere in our life, because energy is everywhere in our life. And many times we don't really have choices about how we use it every day.
9: And that feeling of guilt is actually by design.
4: What do you mean?
9: Back in the early 2000s, as people started becoming more aware of climate change, a company called BP, short for British Petroleum, helped to push the idea of the carbon footprint.
4: Wait, an oil company told people to track their own emissions?
8: Yeah. BP is one of the world's biggest oil and gas companies, both of which are fossil fuels, the main things driving global warming.
10: Which, of course, is a way to shift awareness away from the role of oil majors and other fossil fuel companies in perpetuating the status quo and our over-reliance on fossil fuels.
4: Let me get this right. One of the companies that's responsible for pumping extreme amounts of carbon pollution into the air popularized the term carbon footprint so all of us would feel bad about the choices we make?
9: They didn't come out and say that was the reason, but it makes sense.
8: The carbon footprint idea gave people a way to think about how their own choices affect climate change.
9: Which made it easier to forget how much power companies and governments have over the bigger picture.
4: We talk about how our choices affect the planet on this show. That's actually a main focus of Possibly. Are these kinds of questions just a distraction from what big corporations are doing?
9: Not entirely. Kim says, don't give up on thinking about your own climate impact.
10: Those two things can be true at the same time. Our individual choices do matter every day, but it's also true that we need to come together in large numbers and elect leaders that will enact policies to make it a lot easier to do the right thing.
8: She says climate responsibility lives in both everyday life and in collective action. So if you care about this issue, take a moment and ask yourself,
10: what are the levers for change that you are reaching for as an individual.
8: This is more useful than just how bad is my footprint, because it's easy to get stuck feeling guilty or fixating on things that are hard to change.
9: Instead, Kim says it's more effective to think about what you can actually do.
10: And we want to think about our universities, our places of worship, our kids' schools. All those are organizations where individuals come together in fairly large numbers and they form a collective.
8: For years, we've been taught to see climate change through the lens of our own habits and our own guilt. But the reality is, there's so much more we can do together, especially when we demand action from the people and companies with the most power over this crisis. So climate change doesn't need to feel so personal.
4: Great. Thanks, Lena and Alina. That's it for today. You can find more information or ask a question about the ways your choices affect our planet at askpossibly.org. You can also subscribe to Possibly wherever you get your podcasts or follow us on social media at AskPossibly. 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
5: 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We're coming to you from KPPQLP Ventura, Community Radio 104.1 FM. In here, you're going to find the finest of Delta Blues, Chicago, Texas, Kansas City, all flavors of classic blues. We're also going to cover the state of blues today, play some new artists from Mississippi you probably don't get a chance to hear too often. We're just going to immerse ourselves in the music that we love. So now it's time to kick back, get ready to throw down in Doc's Delta Blues Lounge. Now, welcome to Doc's Delta Blues Lounge today. Let's see, what have we got for you? We've got some Homesick James, Jimmy Johnson, and then we're going to play a little Tommy McLennan country-style blues to round it off. So here's our first set of three.
6: I'm ready for it.

you've been rhyming. You've been rhyming all night long. Monday, you know you've been rambling. You've been rambling all night long. Yeah, I know you've been doing something. Yeah, Monday, when you know it alone. Monday, you know you like your whiskey. Don't forget our last Monday. Monday, you know you love your whiskey, but don't forget I love Monty. 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

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You know one time, something. That's what I'm talking about. Charlie Hebert.

Can't Afford to Do It by Homesick James. And then you heard Look on Yonder Wall by Jimmy Johnson. And then finally, Moselle Blues by Tommy McLennan. Here's a little bit of obscurity. This is a contemporary of Sonny Boy Williamson, and he recorded down there in Jackson around the same time. His name is Wally Mercer. We're going to hear one from him, and then the great Chicago guitar player Jimmy Dawkins is going to take one for you. And then let's hear another Tommy McLennan song. I like the sound of his music. Here we go.

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Yeah. She's a whiskey-headed woman, and she stays drunk all the time. Yeah. Baby, if you don't stop drinking, I believe you're gonna lose your mind. Yeah. Now every time I see you, babe, you add some whiskey, Johnny.

0: 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Call you that whiskey-headed woman, and you stay drunk all the time. Baby, if you don't stop drinking, I believe you're gonna lose your mind. 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Call you the whiskey-headed woman, and you stay drunk all the time. 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Now when you start drinking, make me a pattern on your floor. Call you if you keep on drinking, I ain't come to your house no more. Call you that whiskey-headed woman. Baby, you stay drunk all the time. 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Now, if you don't stop drinking, little woman, I believe you're gonna lose your mind. Yeah. Now you're a whiskey-headed woman, and you stay drunk all the time. Play it, man, play it, long as you're satisfied. You're a whiskey-headed woman, babe, and you stay drunk all the time. And it's a sure if you don't stop drinking, I swear you're gonna lose your mind.
1: If You Don't Mean Business by Wally Mercer, and then Jimmy Dawkins played Sea of Love. Finally, Whiskey-Headed Woman by Tommy McLennan. Let's hear another obscurity. This is a band that I actually saw at a festival many years ago. Geez, over 20 years ago. But they were good. They had a they were young guys, and they were doing blues and kind of power R&B. But their singer was someone named Robert Bradley, who it turns out had been homeless, and they kind of had heard him singing and picked him up and had him front their band from then on. The band was called Robert Bradley's Blackwater Surprise. We'll play that first, and then another Jimmy Johnson song. Finally, we'll finish up with an old Clarksdale native that unfortunately has passed away, Wesley Junebug Jefferson. He had an incredible, expressive blues voice, and I think you're going to

0: gonna leave here. I'm already gone. Bye, y'all.
1: Robert Bradley's Blackwater Surprise played Belly Bone, and then Jimmy Johnson played Long About Midnight. Finally, Clarksdale's Wesley Junebug Jefferson played The Wolves Are Howling, and he's assisted there by Terry Big T. Williams, another Clarksdale native. Well, let's go up to Chicago. Here are a couple of guys from Chicago. Walter Horton's going to play the harp, and then Hip Link Chain's going to play on that guitar, his West Side Blues. And then we'll finish up with another Mississippi Country Blues by Robert Cage. Here we go.

back to the place where she treats me like a child. But listen, babe, that will never do. Well, that's the way you're gonna treat me, baby.

That was Walter Horton playing We All Gotta Go Sometime. And then Hip Link Chain played That Will Never Do. Finally, Robert Cage played Who's Been Fooling You? Well, let's stay in Chicago. Listen to some more of that West Side guitar. This time we'll do two from Jimmy Dawkins. Here we go.

0: two songs from Jimmy Dawkins. That was Chitlins Con Carne and then Ode to Billy Joe, two covers. Well, here's a song that's not a cover. This is a classic song, one of the all-time classics by Sun House. I love this song because the message of it just seems so sincere, and I think he's right, too.
1: Don't you mind people grinning in your face? 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Yeah, just bear this in mind, a true friend.

0: 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Remember, the blues will never die, and we'll never run out of any blues to play for you. 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
1: 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I'm your host, Alyssa, and welcome back to Forbidden Zone. Now, if you've been listening to my show for a long time, last year I did an episode right around the same time as this, which was my Summerween episode, and that is exactly what I'm doing again this year. I'm very excited to do this episode. You know, I always have fun with these, and I try and play some songs that kind of meet in the middle of very summery and also kind of Halloween-y and spooky and, you know, all those fantastic, amazing things. So there's a good mix of that in today's episode, and I hope you really enjoy. Today we're going to be starting off with a song by The Smiths, so take it away.

child me. Kitchen door.

Welcome back to Forbidden Zone. You just heard Cemetery Gates by The Smiths, Season of the Witch by Donovan, Werewolves of London by Warren Zevon, and School's Out by Alice Cooper. I threw you into this Summerween playlist with a bunch of old songs, you know, ones that I think are still super groovy, summery, and fresh, but also definitely spooky and have some great undertones. Now, going into these next four songs, we're going to get a little amplified, a little crazier, a little bigger, a little more over the top. So starting off, we're going to have a song by the amazing and wonderful Rob Zombie.

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I'm your host, Alyssa. 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You just heard Dracula by Rob Zombie, Ghoul's Night Out by The Misfits, Surfin' Spooks by The Ghastly Ones, and Every Day is Halloween by Ministry. I thought that song by The Ghastly Ones, Surfin' Spooks, was perfect for this episode. You know, that kind of surf music, but still spooky, is pretty amazing. And it fits this theme. And it fits this theme perfectly. But I do want to talk about that Misfits song just a little bit. Today, I was in the coffee shop playing this playlist because usually on Thursdays, I work in the morning. I preview my playlist to everyone around me. And I was getting a lot of comments from this one guy about the music I was playing, and he really loved it. And I think that every time somebody talks about the music I'm playing, it really just warms my heart. It makes me remember that music is a tool to bring people together and have conversation and meet new people and share smiles and share laughs and just share ideology in general. And it was a pretty beautiful moment. And he was a kind of guy that you would never expect to love this kind of music. You know, he was talking about how he was playing The Cramps and playing The Misfits and playing The Descendants. And he was just like, he was saying that he was a rockabilly kid when he was younger and how in Italy, where he's from, it was a really big thing. And it was a lot of music that he listened to and really identified with. And I thought it was amazing. And he had like a bunch of pins on his backpack. And it was just like a very heartwarming moment. And one that I will remember for a long, long time, even after I move. But back to the episode. Next up, we're going to have three songs for you. Again, back to that older theme, but still very summery, still a little bit spooky for you. So starting off, we're going to have a song by The Runaways.

Welcome back. You just heard Cherry Bomb by The Runaways, Time of the Season by The Zombies, and Should I Stay or Should I Go? Some, in my book, summer classics there. You know, I'm kind of giving off a 70s slasher kind of vibe this Summerween episode, but I really, really do love it. This next section here, we're still staying with that older kind of 70s, almost 80s vibe, and so we're going to end with The Cramps, and we're going to start with Led Zeppelin. So,

0: Welcome back to Forbidden Zone. You just heard Dazed and Confused by Led Zeppelin, Witchy Woman by the Hollies, Abracadabra by the Steve Miller Band, and I Was a Teenage Werewolf by the Cramps. Now that marks the end of our amazing and glorious second edition of our Summerween episode here. I hope you enjoyed the kind of switch off last year. I played a lot of 80s music, you know, definitely more Halloween stuff. But this year I wanted to take a little bit of a different approach, you know, play more summer stuff and kind of mix up with that 70s slasher kind of summer vibe. But I hope you enjoyed it. I want you to remember that my show airs Thursdays at 6, Fridays at 8, and Saturdays at 1. So if you enjoyed it, remember to always check back in during those times for a new episode each and every week here on 104.1 FM KPPQ LP Ventura. I hope you had an amazing time listening. I sure had an amazing time putting this playlist together and obviously, you know, previewing it and making new connections through music, as I love that feeling. It is the best. But now I just have one last thing to say to you, and that is goodbye.
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4: 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On to the show. But first, I wanted to share some mountain quail calls I recorded up at Rose Valley in Ojai. I hope you're able to take some time to appreciate nature today.

0: Today, we will have Haley Ehlers. Haley is the executive director at SeaFrog, Climate First, replacing oil and gas in Ventura. She will discuss the environmental impact of oil and gas drilling and the work SeaFrog is doing. After that will be Diego Magana, executive director at Mini Nature Reserve. Diego will be talking about the importance of protecting pollinators and will join our conservation corner with some information about guerrilla gardening. Hi, Haley.
1: Hi.
0: To start out, what are your pronouns?
1: My pronouns are she, her, hers.
0: And what do you do in life and for work?
1: Nice question. So as you mentioned, I'm the executive director at SeaFrog, or Climate First, replacing oil and gas. And outside of that, I am a friend, a family member, and I love to spend time outside.
0: Do you have any new hobbies?
1: I do have some new hobbies. Last year I started playing tennis, and I've really enjoyed that.
0: That's so fun. It's good to be outside. How do you find an accurate scientific article, and where would you recommend folks look for information?
1: Great question. I think that a resource to help kind of break down scientific articles or scientific findings is the Union of Concerned Scientists. So this is a group of multidisciplinary scientists that are dedicated to sharing information about the climate crisis in an accessible and meaningful way. I also think another really great resource and really fun resource is the Cranky Uncle game. We will get into this, I'm sure, but we use this game with our youth and in teaching them about how to identify climate and just general misinformation. So that's another good resource for people looking to gain skills in how to parse out false facts, really.
0: You are listening to Earth on Fire on KPPQ LP 104.1 FM. This is your host, Dawn Matterell, interviewing SeaFrog's executive director, Haley Ehlers. Today, we're going to talk about some of the work done by SeaFrog. To start out, let's keep it basic. What are fossil fuels?
1: Yeah, great question. So fossil fuels are oil, natural gas or gas, and coal. These are natural resources, but they're not renewable or sustainable resources. They are carbon reserves deep, deep underneath the ground from actual fossils. So you can think about dinosaur fossil or fossils from fish, things like that. They're carbon deposits that have been left deep, deep under the ground and have been, you know, created through natural systems into these fuels that then are burned or put on fire in some way to help generate energy.
0: And what does the environmental impact of fossil fuel use look like?
1: Yeah, so fossil fuels are the undeniably the reason for the climate crisis. So since the Industrial Revolution, when we identified the use of coal in really transportation and factories and really generating energy for our livelihood, and then the system that has since been created, are the atmospheric warming as a result of the burning of these fossil fuels has exponentially increased. So as you burn these fossil fuels, they emit or pollute different chemicals or toxins that create both pollution that is warming our planet, but then also pollution that is directly harmful to public health at the local level. So these fossil fuels directly are the number one reason for the climate crisis.
0: What are some advocacy campaigns that SeaFrog focuses on?
1: Yeah, so SeaFrog is a Ventura County-based advocacy organization dedicated and leading a just transition away from these fossil fuels to protect our health, economy, and climate. So we do that through an integrated strategy challenging California's oil and gas industry by strengthening community action, building youth leadership and youth development in the advocacy space here, advocating for permitting and policy that puts community first rather than industry first, helping build out the green workforce, and helping to increase science or information-informed decision-making here at the local level. So some advocacy campaigns that we've worked on just this year include things like increasing the bonding amounts that oil and gas companies have to put up to make sure that they're covering the full cleanup cost of wells that they're leaving behind. So there's over 400 wells in Ventura County alone that have been identified as orphans. So they've been left behind by companies who have failed for bankruptcy and therefore have gotten out of the cleanup costs. That's one campaign. Another we continue to work on is advocating against the expansion of fossil fuel infrastructure. So one example of that is the natural gas compressor station or fossil gas compressor station in West Ventura, right off the avenue. So that's been a multi-year fight, and we're really going to ramp that up as we have received a proceeding or a decision-making process at the state level this year. We also, and another really exciting aspect of the work is our youth-led campaigns, and our students have been successful in passing three resolutions at different governing bodies across the county, and they're on they want to accomplish the whole county in calling for the end of oil drilling in Ventura County and in California. And that's really exciting as we build grassroots power to pressure those who have the power to end oil and gas drilling to do so with their communities and their constituents on their side.
0: Talking a little bit about youth organizing, what's the Environmental Voices Academy?
1: Yeah, so Environmental Voices Academy, or AVA, is a county-wide, Ventura County-wide youth program dedicated to providing tools and training to high school or college-aged people, not necessarily students. And we help to the program was really established when students were learning about the climate crisis in maybe their environmental science classes or biology classes, learning about the science and wanting to really do something about it. Our normal school system isn't necessarily training in advocacy techniques or tactics. So we pair the science that they're receiving in school, and one, provide hands-on training to learn more about climate science and pollution science, and then also trainings in advocacy tactics. So things like speaking up at your first public hearing or city council meeting, being published in the newspaper after writing a letter to the editor, organizing direct actions with your peers, or organizing your first petition. So this program is 3 years old, and over the last 3 years, we've trained over 40 students, and that looks like at least 12 weeks of programming and attending curriculum. And many of our students have gone on, just within the last 3 years, have gone on to be real instrumental leaders in the fight for a fossil fuel-free California, which is really exciting. And it's so exciting to see them go off, and we're hoping that they'll come back to Ventura County and continue that advocacy work. So if anyone would like to get involved, definitely visit our website for more information.
0: That sounds so amazing and rewarding. What's the most difficult part of your work?
1: That's a good question. I think it is difficult that the climate crisis has been not only politicized, but also partisan, right? This is just something that's happening to everyone, and eventually it will happen to everyone, no matter your race or income or where you live in the world. So it's unfortunate that our political system has politicized it in such a way that alienates people from being involved and also is making it a lot worse. So from that perspective, it's hard to see, especially local decision makers who have a responsibility to show up for their community, to not really see the connections between public health and pollution and the climate crisis and extreme heat and wildfires and all of these, outcomes of the climate crisis, to not see the human aspect of that and the important role and responsibility that they have to take care of their constituents.
0: Absolutely. And what's the most rewarding part of your work?
1: I think definitely working with young people is very exciting. It's the climate movement, the leadership that youth have taken on in the last few years has been incredible, and really to see peers inspiring one another is really motivating for my own work and for others. They are bold and asking for not the bare minimum, but what we need to address the problem. So I think working with youth would be the most rewarding.
0: And what advice would you give someone who wants to be involved in this field?
1: I think I would give someone the advice that that we need everyone to be involved. There's a really great activity called the Climate Action Venn Diagram that is an activity for individuals or groups to work on together, and you essentially are finding the middle of your Venn diagram is what you're good at, what you enjoy, and what the world needs doing. So whether or not that looks like, being an executive director of a nonprofit or working at a nonprofit or planting trees, it doesn't have to be what what you are getting paid to do. You can make an impact in any, especially any job that you have, like organizing and mobilizing. We need the people that can organize the budgets and can create the graphics. So, whatever you can do to identify how you can make your community or your space a better place for your community, most importantly, but how that will trickle down to the earth and our global environment.
0: Everyone has a place, and I think that's something that a lot of people don't really understand, so I really appreciate you bringing that up. On more of a personal note, what got you into conservation work?
1: I got into fossil fuel advocacy work specifically after. So I was a Peace Corps volunteer in East Timor, or Timor-Leste, which is at the end of the Indonesian islands right above Australia. And Timor is a brand new country. They're one of the youngest countries in Southeast Asia. They fought very hard after decades of brutal occupation by Indonesia, and voted for independence in the early 2000s, received that, and since then have been, trying to catch up. So they are incredibly dependent on oil. They are over 90% of their government revenues come from offshore reserves in the Timor Sea, which is south, in between Australia and Timor. And on one hand, you can completely understand why a new developing country would jump into this industry and this market that the world has said is the only way to develop, especially when you're wanting to really catch up. You're right. You need to rebuild schools. You need to rebuild roads. And where's the money at? But on the other hand, there was a real missed opportunity for sustainable development and development that really invests in the most important resource, which is the people, right? Education and healthcare and community. So they're incredibly dependent on oil, and it's running out already. So they are, just over 20 years old and are running out of the reserve of the resource that they're most dependent on. And I really find that Western countries like the United States, but just our global market that has been mostly built by, Western colonizing places with a colonizing history, was kind of forced them into that decision. So I really see the importance of making an impact here in the United States, and within these global markets to show that it can be done differently. So wanting to get involved in sustainable development, I came back to the States after my service and went back to school and knew that I wanted to get into essentially ending the oil and gas industry globally, a big undertaking, really from the perspective of corporate accountability and government accountability. Of course, I care about the climate and the environment and everything that comes around with that, but I didn't grow up as a staunch environmentalist, I would say, or like a wildlife lover. I really come from it from a point of view that corporations have too much power, and governments are not utilizing their power to take care of their communities. So, that's how I got into the work, and I'm really excited to be doing it here in Ventura County. Just because I know, or we really see our work at CFRUG as being able to tip the scale in California, and what we know about California and how we can be a leader not only for other states but across the globe. So Ventura County is the third largest producer of oil and gas in California. So we really see our work as being able to tip the scales. Will we, be in solidarity with Los Angeles County and pass really progressive phase-out policies, or will we kind of be stuck with business as usual like Kern County? And what does that mean for the rest of California? So really looking for all Ventura County constituents to become involved, because we really can make a large impact here in our county.
0: And for those of you who might not know, according to the LA Times, Ventura County is the fastest warming county in the US. So this is something that is going to impact everyone, again, like Haley said, but it's probably going to impact Ventura County a bit faster than the rest of the US. So we know what SeaFrog does, we know its impact. On a personal level, do you have any conservation work that you do on the side?
1: I don't know if I do, other than just like my lifestyle or practice, practices that I have in my life. But it is, I will say, working in, maybe this is a, working in the nonprofit space, it's hard to balance across all the different intersectional places that you'd like to be, although Dom does a really great job of it. So, yeah, I think one thing that is important in my own life is just really considering the intersection between pollution and like consumerism and what you can do to not only for yourself, but think about like, you know, waste that's being produced at your job or at community events and what can you do to be creative, but also accessible in the decisions that you make.
0: And how do you use indigenous modes and models of learning in your interactions with the natural world?
1: Yeah, that's a great question. I think that there is a lot of learning there that I can do, and even that SeaFrog can do, and we're continually working to improve our partnerships, but also the way that we come to the work and the way that we talk about the work within even just like our staff spaces, making sure that it's intersectional. But I think that's what I would say is really being dedicated not only in my professional but my personal life to like integrated policy, well, integrated solutions, whether or not those are policy or not, but integrated solutions that aren't just carbon centric. So you'll sometimes see some nonprofits be really, or even governments, right? Like, we need to reduce our greenhouse gas emissions by 41% by 2015. And it's really centric around, you know, essentially this pollution and still centric around fossil fuels and reducing emissions. I think it's important to see that for an intersectional and integrated model that includes public health and how that impacts the climate crisis, but also this legacy that fossil fuels has been a part of related to colonization and racism and segregation. So understanding that the greenhouse gas emissions are important, but they're not going to fix, and that really solutions that are only focused on that may continue to do harm for Indigenous and other communities.
0: Is there anything you've learned recently that's changed your perspective on conservation?
1: Yeah. I don't know if I've learned anything that has changed, like, you know, my philosophy or principles around it. But one thing that we've been doing some research on is the health and safety of workers actually in the oil and gas industry. So, you know, as of course, as we advocate for the end of an industry, we believe and are working towards making sure that those who are most apt to lead us in that transition are doing so. And those are really the workers that have been in the industry for decades and making sure that they have really exciting jobs moving forward in the green industry. But something that I recently learned that surprised me was the most common deaths that occur within the oil and gas in workforce is actually automobile crashes, because this industry relies on long distances being driven, really, really long hours, and essentially requiring people to work with very little sleep. So people fall asleep at the wheel and then crash on their way in and out of sites. And it's just such a horrific and disappointing idea that these workers are being, you know, they may be being paid well now, but are being harmed by pollution at their site. And in the long term, they, you know, are not in a sustainable or a business that will be around forever, no matter which way you look at it. But also just the systems of our transportation and our reliance on passenger driven cars, and even that is playing into in some cases deaths within the field. It's just an interesting intersection of harms within even that industry.
0: Absolutely. And this is definitely like a labor rights issue as well.
1: Totally.
0: Are there any books that you'd recommend about anything related to environmentalism, really?
1: Yeah, from my like personal perspective, I would recommend Ishmael by Daniel Quinn. I love that book. I also think it's relatively accessible in terms of the language that's used, and like there's some diagrams and some visual aspects to the book as well. But

0: think something over the last few days that I've been trying to really appreciate is the wind. It can be a lot and disruptive, but also it really lets things show off. So maybe that's one thing in, as I move forward, is appreciating nature in the wind, especially, yeah, the trees and the clouds move so fast. It's like in incredible.
1: I love that. 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This is Dawn Matterell interviewing Haley Ehlers about the impact of fossil fuels, youth programs, and advocacy campaigns with Seafrog. Moving on to the vibe check as we close out. Do you have an organization you'd like to amplify and give a little shout out to?
0: Yeah, definitely. So I'd like to shout out the Westside Clean Air Coalition. This is a group of organizations and community members dedicated to environmental justice in West Ventura, which Seafrog is a part of, along with groups like CAWS, Food and Water Watch, Patagonia, Bike Ventura, and others. And this group right now is really dedicated to challenging and opposing the expansion, like I mentioned earlier, of the natural gas compressor station that's located right behind E.P. Foster Elementary School and near many homes and other community spaces in West Ventura, which is over 70% community of color, low-income community that bears disproportionate pollution burdens as compared to their neighbors. Yeah, so you can check out their website as well, westsidecleanair.org.
1: Wonderful. And our first episode, we had Liz Campos on,
0: Oh,
1: so
0: awesome.
1: she talked a little bit about that as well.
0: Cool.
1: And what's one piece of advice you've given to someone trying to get involved in conservation just generally?
0: Yeah, I think this is common advice, which is really exciting, but don't feel bad about literally anything, because they want you to feel bad. And so if you have to use a plastic water bottle at a community event because you left yours at the office or you forgot your bag. If you can identify a way to reuse that, okay. But if you can't, that's okay. And don't get bogged down in the little things. And feel comfort in knowing that 77% of pollution, over 70% of pollution, on our, climate warming pollution, it can be tracked down to 100 companies. So don't feel bad, and don't let that scare you from really holding those who have the impact accountable.
1: And to close the program out, what gives you hope in the face of climate change?
0: Something that gives me hope is the just conversations that I have with people. The climate is, intersects people's lives in different ways, but it intersects everyone's lives. So you can always talk about how it's impacting them or what they're excited about or some sustainable choice that they're making. And even those that, I really enjoy and I find a lot of hope in our conversations with labor and our conversations around, like, what does this energy transition look like? And what does that mean for your family? What does it mean for my family? And understanding that we're all, of the same principle in wanting to provide for our family, live affordable and healthy lives. Just what does that look like? And I think the more conversations that you can have with people is so important, not only for your own hope and joy, but also, again, that they don't want us to be doing that. The industry and those who profit from the burning of fossil fuels and keeping the status quo don't want us to find allies in one another. So definitely just talk to everyone, and don't be scared. Don't be scared to talk about the climate all the
1: And that's what we're doing.
0: time.
1: You heard it here, folks. Talk about the climate, have conversations, find joy. We're all in this together. 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This is Dawn Matterell. That was Executive Director at Seafrog, Haley Ehlers. And upcoming is Diego Magaña, Executive Director at Mini Nature Reserve. Diego will be talking about the importance of protecting pollinators, and will join our conservation corner with some information about guerrilla gardening. Hi, Diego.
2: Hi.
1: What are your pronouns?

0: He, him.
1: Thanks. What do you do in life and for work?
0: I like hiking. I like going to the gym with my brother and sister. And I like to travel, mostly within the state, but yeah.
1: And what do you do for work?
0: I am actually trying to start a nonprofit called Mini Nature Reserve. But I also do freelance work, delivering posters and odd jobs like yard work for neighbors.
1: Do you have any new hobbies?
0: Ooh, I've been getting into painting because I have to paint rocks and I actually kind of like it.
1: What's your favorite thing to paint?
0: Rocks, because they're small. I think you were talking about this the other day too. Just the idea of painting small. It is relaxing. I always get worked up about big things, so it's nice.
1: And how do you find an accurate article? Where would you recommend that folks look for information?
0: Oh, an accurate article on conservation?
1: Conservation, really anything, but let's talk conservation, maybe like a scientific article.
0: Oh, well, I mean, I'm still learning. I mean, I mostly get my information from experts in the field, and mostly in academia. I get my information from Wayne Chapman from UCSB. He studies at the Cheadle Center for Biodiversity. And also, I talk to entomologists. You know, I let them point me to where to find this information.
1: It's always good to listen to the experts. 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This is your host, Dom Matterall, interviewing Mini Nature Reserve's Executive Director, Diego Magana. Today, we are going to talk about some of the work done by Diego and Mini Nature Reserve. What is Mini Nature Reserve?
0: Mini Nature Reserve is a 501c3 nonprofit dedicated to restoring nature in our urban environment.
1: And what kind of events does Mini Nature Reserve host?
0: We hold a whole variety of events, or we host a whole variety of events. We host volunteer hours at our community nursery. That's where we grow the plants. And then we host these events called installations, and that's where we put plants in the ground in these guerrilla-style gardens that we call mini nature reserves. Then we host events around the maintenance of those gardens, and those are called tending. We harvest plants and materials, we prune the plants, we show them a little love, and we collect seed. And then we use the materials that we harvest in cooking classes or art workshops, or we use the seed and start the cycle all over again.
1: I love that. And how did Mini Nature Reserve start?
0: It started as a backyard nursery in my home. And then I just had a bunch of plants and I needed somewhere to plant them. So I saw a bunch of parkways around my neighborhood and I started planting them. And then I started getting my brother and my sister involved. And then I put it up on Instagram and like six people showed up the first time, and then it just grew and grew and until like last Earth Day, there was 40 people that came to our last event. So that was fun.
1: That's amazing. What's the environmental impact of doing work like this?
0: So the environmental impact is that we get to restore nature in our cities, and that helps with the connectivity of habitat for aerial animals like our pollinators, which are so crucial to conservation of native plants. And that's a big deal.
1: And what's the most difficult part of doing this work?
0: Ooh, that's a good question. The most difficult part. I would say the most difficult part is not second-guessing yourself.
1: Just have to go for it.
0: Exactly.
1: And what's the most rewarding part of doing work like this?
0: Oh, seeing everyone come together from all different backgrounds and just having fun connecting with nature in the middle of the city. That's pretty cool.
1: What advice would you give someone wanting to start an organization like this in their city?
0: Ooh, I would say find your friends and just do it. Start there.
1: You heard it here, folks. Just do it. How do you find volunteers to help out?
0: Well, I use social media. That helps a lot. But I also like to do canvassing, going door to door, just knocking on people's houses and asking them, hey, we're going to put a garden over here and it's really close to your house. You want to come that day and have some fun? And that usually gets a really good turnout.
1: And we talk a little bit about this with the work that Mini Nature Reserve does, but what is community science?
0: Community science is also called citizen science. And what it is it is participating in mostly observation. That's one of the steps of the scientific process. And it can mean pulling out your phone, taking a photo of a cool bee that you saw and just recording it. I like to use iNaturalist. That's one of my favorite ways.
1: I'm a big iNaturalist fan.
0: Me too.
1: We love it. What got you into doing conservation work?
0: I think my sister did, because I used to never go camping or anything like that when growing up. But as soon as we graduated high school, she said, we're going to go camping. And the first place we went to was the Grand Canyon. And just seeing the beauty of the Grand Canyon, it made me cry, not going to lie. And it just inspired me to protect the natural beauty everywhere.
1: I love that. I love the Grand Canyon too. It was so beautiful.
0: Yep, I agree.
1: Kind of going into more of like a community impact thing. I know that Mini Nature Reserve does a lot of kind of mixed media resources. Why is it important to use art in conservation education?
0: Because conservation and restoration, it's not about the physical plants a lot of times. It's also about restoring our connection to the plants. And one of the best ways to do that is art.
1: Are there any different types of art that you use or have seen to do this conservation education?
0: Yes, I love to make rock paintings. That's a lot of fun. And if you like making rock paintings, guys, we're collecting a bunch of rocks for our rock art. So drop them off at the nursery. And we got a really exciting project coming up with rock paintings. But also, I love making wreaths for the holidays. That's something that we do is we get willow cuttings and we make wreaths with native plants.
1: Wonderful. And I know that there's some zines out there in your tabling box. What is a zine?
0: Ooh, I'm still trying to understand that.
1: Valid. There are a lot of different kinds of zines. But Diego has some really cool examples. So if you ever see him at a table, go find a zine. Okay. And how do you use indigenous modes and models of learning in your interactions with the natural world?
0: Ooh, interesting. Well, for one, I listen to indigenous leaders. Yeah, that's where it all starts. And then when they tell you something, you need to implement it. You need to. And one of the things that they always tell me is that you need to be thankful every time that you interact with nature. You need to give something of yourself back to it. And I always try to follow that.
1: Would you be able to talk a little bit about the cooking class that Mini Nature Reserve recently had?
0: Oh, sure. Yes, that's one of my favorite programs that we do. So we host 4 cooking classes a year, and we have 2 Chumash chefs come in, and they teach about their culture, about their foods, and we make delicious, yummy snacks for everyone to share.
1: That sounds amazing. And we actually, on earlier programs, we had someone who attended the workshop. So Terry Burgess attended, and then Marianne Parra also was on the program, and she talked about what it was like to go to kind of be one of the people talking about Chumash culture. So it's fun that we have this like full circle moment where Diego's the one who hosts them.
0: Yeah, that's awesome.
1: Is there anything you've learned recently that's changed your perspective on conservation?
0: Oof. Well, I think when I was younger, I gave into the whole doom and gloom kind of theory. that, it separates people from nature, but I've learned that this might sound cheesy, but I love saying it, but humans are not apart from nature, they're a part of nature.
1: 100%. We're all in this together. Do you have any books you'd recommend for any of the listeners out there about conservation?
0: I love Tending the Wild by M. Cat Anderson. Yeah.
1: That's a really good one. All right. And what's your favorite way to appreciate nature?
0: Gardening. Guerrilla gardening, to be specific.
1: And we'll be talking about guerrilla gardening in the Conservation Corner, so stay tuned. You are listening to Earth on Fire, KPPQ LP 104.1. This is Dom Matterell interviewing Diego Magaña about the impact of small-scale native plant restoration with Mini Nature Reserve. On to the vibe check. Do you have an organization you'd like to give a little shout out to?
0: Yes, Hi Ho Stokoslo Hilhus. I want to spell that out because I want to make sure that you guys write this down. It's HiHoStokoslokHixUS. Okay, because they're the descendants of the last native Chumash speaker, and they are doing great work in keeping the language alive and the culture alive.
1: And for those hoping to hear a little bit more, we had Marianne Parra, who is a member of it's also called the Chumash Bear Circle. So you can hear more in that episode on Earth on Fire. And what's one piece of advice you'd give to someone trying to get involved with conservation, just generally?
0: Oof. Your friends. Your friends are key.
1: Go get those free volunteer hours from the people in your life. Have them sign up. It's great. It's so much fun to work with your friends. And what gives you hope in the face of climate change?
0: My friends. It really comes down to friendship. Yeah.
1: Maybe climate anxiety is just, go find some friends. Go talk about it.
0: Yeah.
1: Oh, I love that. Wonderful. So on to the conservation corner. We've seen this word around, so we've been talking a little bit around it. But what is guerrilla gardening?
0: It's the act of planting without official permission.
1: And where does it take place?
0: It can take place anywhere that there is dirt. So a lot of times that's in a parkway or in a median or just on the side of the road.
1: And what materials do you need?
0: Well, the simplest form of guerrilla gardening is throwing around seed, or I was going to say seed balls, but it could really just be seed.
1: What's a seed ball?
0: So a seed ball is when you mix together native seeds and clay or maybe flour, some sort of binding agent, and then compost. And then you mix it all together, you form these little balls, and then you let them sit in the sun and they dry up, and then you can just throw them around town and throw them over fences, and it's a lot of fun.
1: And what's the environmental impact of guerrilla gardening?
0: Pollinator connectivity of habitat.
1: And why is it important to protect native pollinators?
0: Without pollinators, we wouldn't have a lot of the plants because these plants rely on the pollinators to stay alive and pass their seeds on for the next generation.
1: And how do I know which seeds to use?
0: I always like to stick to locally native seeds, and one way that you can figure that out is through Calscape. I think it's .org, calscape.org, but it's Calscape. And you just type in your zip code, and then it tells you all the plants that are native to your area.
1: And would you consider this a form of activism?
0: Yes, I would.
1: And how would I be able to teach kind of this concept to the other people in my life? How do I convince other people to guerrilla garden with me?
0: Drag them. Just drag them. Do it yourself, and then drag them to show them what you did. And I think that can make a huge impact.
1: forced family outings idea. We show up to the median right off the highway, and we show them all the seeds we planted. Oh, I love that. And one note, please do not girly garden in existing nature preserves. Seeds have the potential to carry fungus and pathogens that can destabilize existing ecosystems. So when you're doing guerrilla gardening, make sure that it's not in a protected area, because that is a really big risk. And we want to make sure that we are creating native ecosystems in spots that don't already have them, because there are organizations and groups that are working really hard to protect existing open natural spaces. Mm-hmm. So it's also really important to create those pollinator connectivities in the cities, because they got to migrate from somewhere, you know? And it's really important to do work like what Diego's doing, and also to do work like other organizations like Ventura Land Trust, Ojai Valley Land Conservancy as well. You mentioned that guerrilla gardening is a form of activism. Can you talk a little bit more about that?
0: Yeah, so, well, for one, it's mutual aid. When you restore these plants, you also restore medicine, you restore healthy foods, you know? Lemonade berry, high in vitamin C, and no one's going to complain about it because it doesn't drop fruit and look rotten, so it's kind of a hidden little source of food.
1: And what is mutual aid?
0: Mutual aid is sometimes called direct service, but it also comes... It's special because it comes from the community, serving the community. So the volunteers, the people that give, are also the people that could be served. So it is mutual, you know, we're helping out each other.
1: And I think also the difference between mutual aid and charity is the fact that we're all in community together, and it's not like charity is this kind of this hierarchy of need, where mutual aid is I have something that someone else needs, so I'm going to give back to the community and trust that when I'm in need, I'll be able to receive that, to get that service or good. So it's really impactful.
0: Yeah.
1: How has this impacted how you view land management?
0: Well, I never really thought about land management growing up, but I've seen how... I know that my mother, she grew up working in the fields, and in the agricultural industries, they tend to be very extractive. You know, let's generate as much profit from this land as possible, and in the process, they tend to, you know, abuse the land. And now I see land management as a beautiful thing, where it's more about taking care of the land and then sharing the abundance with each other. You know, the fruits of your labor, you share that with each other, and it's not anymore how much profit can I make off of this, it's how do I feed everyone, how do I also, you know, honor the land and the water.
1: And what's next for Mini Nature Reserve? Where do you see this organization going?
0: I hope that soon we're going to open up a nursery in downtown Oxnard, or at least somewhere in a really urbanized part of Oxnard.
1: Why is it important that Mini Nature Reserve is based in Oxnard?
0: Oxnard is a kind of unique situation in that it is heavily urbanized, and then you got lots of suburbia, and then at the same time you've got lots of agriculture, and there's very little room for nature. So people in the middle of downtown or in South Oxnard, they're just surrounded by either concrete or fields, and they don't really get that opportunity to access nature, you know, and the medicine, the food, and the culture that comes with that. And those, I believe that those are human rights, and that everyone deserves access to that. So it's important that we're in Oxnard.
1: And why is it important for folks to get out in nature?
0: Well, access to nature is, like I said, access to all those things. And it's also access to, for some people, mental health. I know that I would not be around today if it weren't for nature. I had to, you know, appreciate the beauty and in order to save myself, you know?
1: Absolutely. Yeah, thanks for sharing all of that. I think that the work that y'all are doing is, it's so important to make sure that everyone has access and especially focusing on that equity piece. How are you working to make Mini Nature Reserve an equitable space?
0: So we have interpreters at all of our events, and we're also working to reach that audience in a specific way, canvassing, one-on-one conversations. Right now we're doing surveys, and it's since we made sure that the people conducting the surveys are bilingual. We're also working with other people that speak other languages. In downtown, there's actually a significant Korean population. In South Oxnard, there's a large population that speaks Tagalog. So it's important that we reach everyone and meet them where they are.
1: And how do you do outreach that makes sure that you reach all of those different populations and make sure that people know what's happening and they understand that native plants are important and doing that ecological education?
0: So door-to-door canvassing is really important, but also we go to the organizations that these people already trust, and we build a relationship with them, and we make sure to reach people through those organizations.
1: What's the importance of collaboration in events and in the conservation space?
0: Well, for one, if you did it by yourself, your events would suck. So collaboration makes for cooler events. And it's also the whole reason that we're doing this in the first place. If you're just doing it by yourself, then it's just an ego trip and you're not really achieving your mission.
1: What's your favorite native plant? I
0: I love monkey flowers and have foothill penstemons, but right now, woolly blue curls is like slowly coming up and competing for top spot for sure.
1: If someone was trying to start their own native plant garden in their yard or in a guerrilla garden somewhere, what advice would you give them?
0: I would say sticking to locally native plants is best, and also honor the land, look at what kind of soil you have, what kind of space you have, and but use the plants that would do great there rather than trying to, pump it full of fertilizers and stuff and change it. Just work with what you got. And also, another thing is don't view landscaping as this like permanent thing. You're not putting a plant in a place to just be static and inanimate forever. You're creating an ecosystem. So you need the biodiversity, and sometimes things die, and that's okay. And sometimes things pop up where you didn't want them to, and that's okay too.
1: And for someone trying to collect their own seeds from their own garden, not from a public nature preserve, from their own garden, how would one go about doing that?
0: Well, you collect the seed for most part, and you store it in a. Okay, so you collect the seed, you put it in a paper bag, because paper absorbs the water and then keeps it away from the seed itself. Then you're gonna sort it out, if it needs to be sorted. I like to use these things called screens, but you can also just like rub your hands together, and usually the seed comes out, or you can shake it and the seed comes out, and then you put them into this little, like, I forget what it's called, but you just store it in these little paper envelopes in like a little drawer. And then I like to use some sort of, I forget what they're called, but they're like silicone. They keep things dry. Like you sometimes find them in medicine pills.
1: The little silicone packets, the silica gel.
0: Silica gel. Yeah, you can put that in there and it keeps it dry. And you'll have these seeds that can be viable for like 2 to 3 years.
1: Neat. And what got you into gardening?
0: I think it was like my sister taking us on camping trips and just seeing the natural beauty that was out there, and then coming home and my front yard was just dirt because, that there was a serious drought, And I just was thinking, like, hey, well, why can't we have what's out there in nature? Like, they don't need water. They don't need extra water. So, yeah.
1: And how do you water the gorilla gardens?
0: So, right now we have a portable watering tank that is like, it's about 30 gallons and you roll it around. But what I really want is like on a truck, first of all, and then I want to put an IBC tank in the back and then get like some sort of pump and then just go around with like a fire hose and just spray on the gorilla gardens as we pass them by. But for now, it's just minimal water and just enough to keep them alive.
1: Is there anything else you'd like to add to the program?
0: Ooh, anything else I would like to add to the program? I mean, right now I'm kind of focusing on just improving the programs that we have and making those better, but I think I do want like more and more just art stuff, you know? I want to see a zine workshop. That would be pretty cool. And more painting, more watercolor kind of stuff. Yeah.
1: I love that. I think it's important to support everyone at all the different levels in our community. And art, as we talked about before, is such an incredible way to educate folks, especially if we're talking like plants. Like we could draw the heck out of a monkey flower right now. Monkey flower zine coming to you in stores near you. Cool. All right, well, thank you so much for being on the show.
0: Thank you. Thank you for inviting me.
1: If you'd like to learn more about Mini Nature Reserve, you can follow them on social media or go to their website. What are your handles?
0: Mini Nature Reserve on Instagram, mininature.org is our website, and we're also on TikTok. I think we're called Plant Native Plants, but you can also find us by typing in Mini Nature Reserve.
1: And check them out. All right. This is your host, Dom Matterill. Thank you so much for tuning in to Earth on Fire. 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
2: 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Today, we talk about the food industry and ultra-processed foods, foods that are famously irresistible and detrimental to our health. Now, some weight loss drugs are changing what people choose to eat and buy. This shift is not lost on the food industry, which is changing their ways too. How? Let's dig in. Convenience foods have a long history, from canning our own garden bounty to packaged single-serving TV dinners. We all want good food, but we are also sometimes pressed for time. Convenience foods are attractive and tasty. The food industry has worked hard to make them that way. The processing, labeling, and promotion are designed to draw us away from the garden and into the grocery aisles. You may have heard of the four categories nutritionists use to describe food, from the minimally processed to the ultra-processed. Group one, minimally processed. These include fruits, nuts, grains, and vegetables that may be washed or pasteurized for safety, but otherwise are little changed. Group two are the foods we create to prepare other foods with simple processing, like pressing olives for oil, or tapping a tree to make maple syrup, or mining and collecting salt. Group three combines the first two groups by cooking, baking, or fermenting, resulting in recognizable foods like bread or cheese. These three groups make up a healthy diet. And then we come to group four, the ultra-processed food group. These are packaged foods, convenient and designed to be very tasty. They prey on our attraction to salt, sweet, savory, and the creaminess of fats. They are loaded with chemical additives to enhance these features. They are packaged cleverly to promote their goodness on their labels. They are also often devoid of fiber, the element that makes food filling and satisfying. Fiber slows digestion to get the food to our colon, which absorbs nutrients and moisture, and moves any undigested food forward, keeping our gut healthy and resulting in regular, easy-to-pass poops. That's what our gut is designed to do. And to do its work, it uses energy to digest and eliminate. Highly processed foods are not filling and require little energy to digest. Often all their calories and additives are absorbed before any food residue gets to our colons. That is, ultra-processed products are essentially pre-digested food designed to make us eat and buy more. They are calorie-dense and nutrient-poor and lead to heart disease, diabetes, and obesity. Enter the new diabetes and weight loss drugs known as GLP-1 drugs. These medicines affect certain receptors that in turn reduce appetite, control blood sugar, and make us feel more satisfied with less food. For some people, the drugs' actions change taste perceptions, making processed foods less tasty. This has not gone unnoticed. The food industry has seen a drop in sales of snack brands and found many customers are spending less overall on food. So they're working on changing that and recapturing sales. Since customers are looking for higher protein and lower calorie, smaller portions, the industry has pivoted to promote this on their packaging, sometimes without actually changing the product inside. The label may promote a product as GLP-1 friendly. They research ways to capture the taste of fresh fruits and vegetables into the taste of the snacks they produce, finding other ways to hit the so-called bliss point that triggers craving and overeating. So what can you do? Keep reading labels. 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See you next time.
3: 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So let's get the vibe started.

0: Ventura Vibe has reached its 100th episode. And as CAPS Media is celebrating their 25th anniversary, I thought I would do an episode highlighting these big milestones. I got to talk with some people that have been involved with CAPS for quite some time. There's an excellent crew of people here. Let's get a little behind the scenes with CAPS Media and KPPQ. We're going to hear from Elizabeth Rodino first. Elizabeth, what is your role here at CAPS?
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0: How long have you been at CAPS?
1: I started here in 2011, and then we built the radio station in 2016 and went on the air in 2017.
0: Okay, and the radio station, that's kind of your baby, right?
1: That's my baby, yes.
0: Oh, okay. How did you get into radio?
1: I started in radio in college, so I was really interested from the music aspect. And so I started in college and was the music director at my college station back east.
0: So you have a lot of experience. Mm-hmm. What has been the big motivator to do radio here at CAPS?
1: I think that it's part of community. It's an important aspect of community engagement, kind of expanding our reach in the community. And the great thing about radio is that it's easy entry.
0: Yes.
1: So it's a simple way to learn how to express yourself and how to convey your ideas and share what's going on in the community, much easier than shooting video and editing video. So I think that's the beauty of radio. Anybody can do it.
0: Yes. What do you find most gratifying about the work you do here?
1: I think helping people explore their creativity. I think I like to be a facilitator and teaching people how to use equipment and technology that may be daunting to people of all ages.
0: Yes.
1: And then to see them produce something and to really get excited about what they do.
0: I've seen you in action. You're a very good teacher. And you're a very good facilitator, too.
1: Thank you.
0: Well, do you have any thoughts or words of wisdom you'd like to impart while we celebrate these milestones?
1: Yes, we're very happy to be celebrating 25 years in existence.
0: Woohoo!
1: And I think that it's just a great place. In this world, we need a place to share our voice and share our passion. And I think that CAPS Media Center, both in video and in radio, KPPQ, provides an opportunity for people to do that.
0: That it does. Well, thank you, Elizabeth. And thank you for being part of my 100th episode.
1: Thank you. Thank you for producing, working so hard and producing 100 episodes.
0: That's hard to believe. I am with Mark, and he has a show on KPPQ. What's the name of that show?
2: It's called The Pure Rock Show.
0: And how long have you been doing it?
2: It's going to be 9 years this month.
0: Oh, my goodness. So here I am, a newbie compared with you. How many shows has that been?
2: 425 as of this recording.
0: I'm so proud of myself at 100, and that pales in comparison. Congratulations on so many shows. So you've been doing it for a long time. What do you find most gratifying about doing your show?
2: It's just fun for me. I'm a big music fan. You know, I did college radio years ago and have worked in radio and in music my whole life. So this is just an opportunity to do my own thing. You know, I'm the producer, I'm the director, I'm the editor. Nobody tells me what to do. The most fun for me is, turning people onto different music. I play a lot of deep cuts and bands that didn't really hit mainstream. And I've interviewed some great musicians over the years that I've been fans of since I was a kid. And just being part of the local music scene, you know, I help promote all the local shows that fit into my format. So it's just been terrific.
0: What are some of the most memorable interviews you've had?
2: So again, depending who's listening to this, you might not have ever heard these artists, but if you're into 80s, 90s rock, the singer and guitarist from the band Y&T was probably one of my favorites. The singer from Buck Cherry, the singer from Tora Tora. My very first interview was the drummer in a band called Electric Angels that had an album out on Atlantic Records in the early 90s. Never really made it, but I played them back in college. And it's just great hearing all their stories. A lot of them are similar stories. They had some success, but never quite went over the hump. But great stories along there to get there. And a lot of them have come back. A lot of these artists, you know, in their 60s now, and they've raised their families, and now they're doing it again. So it's kind of cool to see the journey they're on.
0: Sounds like you've established some relationship over the years.
2: Oh, yeah, definitely, definitely. Some of them become my friends, and, you know, when they come to town, they make sure I know about it. And, and definitely some listeners to the shows I've met, other people in the local Ventura area that do promotions and things like that, and I do things with. I promote shows that, again, that are appropriate at the Ventura Music Hall here and the Ventura Theater and Agora Hills Canyon Club, among other places. So it's just being fun, being part of the scene.
0: That's so awesome. It sounds really fun. Well, thank you, Mark, for being on my show.
2: Oh, pleasure, and congratulations, too. You'll be at 400 before you know it. It goes by quick.
0: I'm with Gary Roll. What is your role here, Gary, at Caps Media?
3: Well, technically, I'm the post-production supervisor, which means everything that we do video-wise should come through my hands or at least overseen by me and checked for quality control. I've also been the senior editor, the staff editor. I'm a cameraman. I work audio in the truck. I run whatever is needed, I assist with.
0: And how long have you been working for Caps?
3: I've been here almost 15 years.
0: What is the most gratifying about the work you do here?
3: We do a lot of work for a lot of clients. The work I find most enjoyable is that has an outcome simply beyond watching it. I like things that have an emotional impact or have a spiritual impact or have something deeper than just something you're watching. I like to do work for nonprofits. I do work for churches. I do things that have, to me, more depth than just a casual observer, but it's something that emotionally allows a viewer to become involved.
0: That sounds perfect. And now that CAPS is celebrating a big milestone, I'm celebrating a big milestone. Any words you want to leave us with?
3: Well, first off, congratulations on your 100th episode. That is really amazing.
0: Thank you so much.
3: I would think you're probably one of the most prolific artists here work with us at CAPS, and that's pretty cool. Having been here 15 years and over 20 years in production overall, it's an amazing business, and I love what I do. I enjoy who I do it with, and it's a great thing. It's a good thing. I'm pleased to be part of this.
0: Thank you, Gary Roll, for participating in my episode today.
3: You're totally welcome. I'm glad to be part.
0: I'm with Kathy Good. She's done a number of things here for CAPS, and I want to talk to her because she's been here a while. So how long have you been here with CAPS Media?
4: This will be my 19th year. I've spent my entire retirement at CAPS Media. I started doing radio, I did videos, most of which were had something to do with an environment and, you know, stuff like that. But then we started the radio. I was on the board, and I thought, well, I think I'm going to move to radio because it does involve far less equipment, and I could do more shows.
0: So tell us the name of your show, and what do you cover on your show?
4: my show is called In the Women's Room, and I started it in 2016, and there was a lot of, a lot of women's issues were around, and it was just kind of a natural thing. I mean, I told Elizabeth, our station manager, I pitched it to her, and, she asked me a few questions, and which I hadn't even thought about, but they all came together. I mean, it was just perfect that we talk about women and women's issues. So I've featured women and the jobs that they do. And I've also done a lot of talking about women's issues and also about the environment.
0: What has been the most gratifying experience working either with your show or at CAPS?
4: Oh, well, the people, of course. The people here are just great. And you have a real sense of community here. And I've also met so many people, both in our city government and, as I mentioned before, the local nonprofits. I've just met some terrific women. Some of them ended up being friends. That has been satisfying. But also, doing the radio show is just perfect for me because I was a teacher on many different levels from, grade school to university, but it was also a way for me to, get my thoughts out there. Hey, I think of ideas and then I find someone, to talk about those ideas for me within the context of what they do or what organization they belong to. And I do like writing, so I write the script, and I find it all very satisfying, particularly when I have a whole show done. And I can turn it in.
0: Well, thank you, Kathy Goode, for your words on today's episode.
4: Okay. Well, thank you, Nadine. It was fun to do it.
0: We are going to take a little break. When we come back, we'll hear some great stories from the new executive director of CAPS Media. So stay tuned. 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Welcome back to Ventura Vibe. I'm Nadine. Been talking about milestones while celebrating my 100th episode and CAPS's 25th anniversary. Now we'll hear from CAPS's new executive director. Let's take a listen. I have Alex Uvari with me.
3: Hello.
0: Did I pronounce your name correctly?
3: That is correct. Uvari, Uvari. Uvari. It varies where we are in location. My dad's side of the family is on the East Coast in New York. And so sometimes they say Uvari.
0: And funny story, I've interviewed your dad.
3: Yes.
0: He was on my Deadly House episode, the holiday.
3: Yeah, he's very involved with the Deadly House. And I thought that was so cool that you guys had a chance to speak.
0: It was. He was a great guest. You have big shoes to fill. So I have you here for a number of reasons. Lots of milestones. You're going through some milestones. You're experiencing some milestones.
3: It's a very exciting year for me. I have been engaged for about a year.
0: Oh, congratulations.
3: Thank you. Getting married in September at the Cross in Ventura.
0: Wow.
3: Here. And then we're going to go down to the museum and party after that.
0: That is a good venue.
3: And I'm just looking forward to that. I had recently become a homeowner. And just in the last few months, I've become the executive director here at CAPS Media.
0: even more milestones than I realized. Congratulations on all of it. And that's a lot to pack in a very short time.
3: It's been very intense. A lot of learning, a lot of growing, much more to do. And I'm just super excited for all these opportunities.
0: Yes, well, we're all excited for you too. So you have a great story at CAPS with quite an arc. So how long have you been involved with CAPS?
3: I've been involved with CAPS Media since I was a junior across the street at Foothill Technology High School.
0: Okay.
3: I joined the Associated Student Body and was the Assistant Technology Director. At that point, my film and multimedia teacher, Cameron Crouch, suggested for me and the other technology director to volunteer on a CAPS production. And that first production that I did was a multi-camera filming for the Ventura College graduation ceremony.
0: Oh, big event. Yes.
3: It was. And I was told to get on a camera, and I put on a headset, and the director was giving me instructions as I was filming the parade, and they were switching it in another room, kind of cutting between all the cameras. And at the end of it, I was so fired up just from the experience.
0: You were hooked.
3: Doing live production. I was hooked, hook, line, and sinker. And after that, my senior year, we, as Dragons, we had a community service project that every high school senior would do.
0: Mm-hmm.
3: And I decided to come here to CAPS. It's a nonprofit organization, and I was already hooked from the filming I was doing. And I was like, oh, cool, I can get more time doing more production, more editing. So I came over here, began volunteering, and then that turned into a internship, and then paid internship. And then over the summer, they liked what I was doing, and they gave me a part-time position. So I immediately began working here, all while getting trained in studio production and multimedia at TDC Studios at the VACE, Ventura Adult Continuing Education. So right out of high school, I found my passion and got into it. And I can't say I've been here ever since. There was a short gap where I left and pursued independent contract work. But almost 20 years ago, all the fun began.
0: Oh, wow. That's kind of the American story, the American dream right here, where you start in the mailroom and then you're the boss,
3: yes.
0: The big boss. So.
3: Yeah, I had had a lot of rungs on the ladder. And then when the rungs ran out, I said, hey, can we add some more rungs for me to climb and pursue other things so that I could stay interested and continue to evolve my passions?
0: Well, I love that story so much. Thanks for sharing it with us. So as the new executive director here at CAPS, what is your vision for the future for the next, 25 years?
3: Yeah, we just celebrated our 25-year anniversary.
0: Mm-hmm.
3: And our board chair, Cliff, said, hopefully we can have Alex here for another 25 years.
0: Yes.
3: So no promises, but I am willing to stick it out as long as possible.
0: Yeah.
3: My vision for CAPS Media is to elevate our brand, become not the best kept secret in Ventura, but become known by all Ventura citizens, become known by Ventura County residents. And I will say, kind of going big or going home is kind of my motto.
0: Oh, okay.
3: So my big touchdown goal with CAPS Media is to build out a soundstage studio in the back of our lot. We had built this building that's at Ventura College on the campus here on Day Road. And the building is great. It's beautiful. But we had to cut our budget back a bit. And so we had a footprint for a studio that was planned. It never was built. But my vision is to build out that soundstage, because We had sound stages on the Avenue with Brooks Institute of Photography. Those were purchased, that property was purchased by Patagonia. So that's no longer an asset for students or the community. It's kind of for Patagonia and their operation, which is great. Other than our studio, there's not really many production spaces available for Ventura County. As some are aware, the productions in Los Angeles have taken a huge dive. Mm-hmm. A lot of productions have been chased out, whether that's from AI or funding or whatever. So my goal is to build an attractable space to attract productions from LA, to have them come here, and to partner with the Ventura Unified School District, the Ventura College, the County of Ventura, and have it be a partnership that can benefit all of these individual entities for educational purposes, for creative purposes, for revenue generation, and who knows what else.
0: I love it, and I can't wait to see this all happen.
3: Yeah.
0: Oh, well, that sounds so exciting. Okay, so now I'm going to ask you, what would you say to young Alex on his first day at Caps Media? Looking at your younger self.
3: That's a great question. You know, I would tell that young man.
0: Younger Alex.
3: Younger Alex.
0: You are old, a young man.
3: I would say, you know, don't give up. Continue to remain curious. Continue to, you know, have a beginner's mind. And even if you are told how great you are and how awesome and creative and great you are to work with, you know, always keep your ego in check. Don't allow, you know, really good commentary or even bad negative commentary, don't let that get to you. Keep your eyes on the prize and something beautiful will happen.
0: That is wonderful.

0: opportunity to submit a video to Honda for a grant, and the video we created was a fun kind of spoof on Jeopardy, and that video ended up winning the Boys and Girls Club $10,000.
1: Oh my goodness.
0: And that was just so empowering for me because I
1: Yeah.
0: had contributed to a big financial gain for this great organization that does so much good for the youth in our community. And I would say the other great thing that I got out of being here is I was able to become a high school teacher.
1: Oh.
0: So after the Thomas Fire, I was asked to teach graphic design and multimedia at Nordhoff High School, and that experience will forever have changed me and my trajectory. I'm no longer teaching there, but I will always look back on those days and all of the lives that I impacted as a teacher, and all of the great things that CAPS does for the community. It keeps me smiling here at CAPS.
1: Perfect. Well, thank you, Alex, for joining me today and being part of my 100th episode.
0: Congrats on 100 episodes, Nadine. That is so exciting. And
1: Thank
0: I'm
1: you.
0: so excited for the next 100.
1: Oh, thank you.
2: Okay, let's turn the tables on Nadine and let's ask her some questions.
1: What?
2: Why did you produce a radio show at KPPQ?
1: In 2017, that seems so long ago now, I was listening to a lot of podcasts, and there was just something about it that made me think, I want to do that. I was looking for some resources, and I thought, oh my goodness, CAPS. My son had taken some digital storytelling summer camp, and I was very impressed with the facility. He loved it, and I thought, oh, I'll go ask them how to do that. And I met you, Elizabeth, and you told me, don't do a podcast, do a radio show, and it'll become a podcast. And I hadn't even thought of radio. I don't know why. I grew up listening to radio, and so I took the orientation class. And I wasn't sure. There were a lot of buttons to learn. You were very good at teaching, but I was a little wary of being confident to do it on my own. But you let me come in and practice a bunch of times, and that helped. It helped so much. And then I did an 8-episode show, and I thought I was done. You asked me if I wanted to continue, and I thought I would if it were a different show. And you inspired me to come up with a different show. Thank
2: Good,
1: you.
2: good. And you've hit 100 episodes. 100 episodes. What's the most gratifying thing about producing your show?
1: I found it was a good outlet for my creativity without being too much tech. Once I got to know those buttons, I ended up realizing you don't use all the buttons, not all the time. The other thing, it was a really good way to meet people and connect with people in the community. And it was a good way for kind of an introvert to be able to go and talk to people out of the blue.
2: Were you surprised by some of the stuff you learned?
1: Yes. Almost every show, there was something I learned. Surprises happen every day.
2: Great.
1: Part of the benefit of working on this show is getting to know the people that work at CAPS. They are great at what they do and are very dedicated. Plus, they all seem to have this great community spirit. Elizabeth asked me what I wanted to do for the next 100 episodes.

had some time to think about it now. I'm retiring from my day job this year, and now I get to devote more time to producing more shows. It's not that I want to do anything drastically different. I just like the ability to spend more time talking to people in my communities. I am spending more time in Ojai and Camarillo. I'm getting to know more people there. I'm learning about more places and organizations to highlight, and more parks, and maybe even some landmarks. Thanks for listening, and I hope you'll join me for the next 100 episodes.

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0: 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So let's get started. Today's show is all about poetry and the Poet Laureate program in Ventura County. In the studio with me is a Poet Laureate Emeritus, Phil Taggart, who has 4 collections of poetry, the last 2, Walking the Dog in a Time of Rage and Rick Sings, are published by Brandenburg Press. Phil has run and supported poetry readings in Ventura County and Santa Barbara since 1991, and presently hosts a regular poetry reading at the E.P. Foster Library in Ventura. He also teaches digital broadcast media at El Camino High School at Ventura College. I shortened your bio a bit. It's good. Only 30-minute show.
2: No. I just gave you way too much.
0: Well, welcome, Phil.
2: Thank you very much for inviting me.
0: Well, it is my honor and pleasure. So tell us, what is a poet laureate?
2: Well, a poet laureate is someone who kind of represents poetry in an area. You know, for instance, they always have a poet laureate. They've had poet laureates in different countries, and they've had poet laureates that have gone all the way back to Greece. And so we're trying to have one here. And it's a way to attract attention to a very long art form. It's one of the longest art forms. And of course, it's not very popular as it once was. And so this is a way to bring poetry to the community. And in times of need, in times of trouble, they usually ask the poet laureate to write something about it.
0: How is a poet laureate chosen in Ventura County?
2: Well, at present, people nominate a poet laureate. Someone will nominate someone. But when you nominate them, you actually have to check to see if they really can do it, because a lot of people can't. They don't have the time or they don't have the inclination, because there's a lot of work involved in it.
0: What kind of work?
2: Well, you end up, doing poems in front of the county government, the supervisor's office in different cities and such, and you teach in the schools and you teach in the libraries, and you just basically represent poetry.
0: Do they trot you out for big events that they need really solemn words?
2: Yeah, that mm-hmm. happens. Mm-hmm. Okay. And not so much in Ventura, but just not so much in Ventura.
0: How long is the gig?
2: 2 years.
0: Oh, okay. And then how did this event come about in Ventura?
2: Well, let's see. We decided, I think it was 2015, 2016, there was a push to put that together. And because Ventura County is such a small place, we weren't sure we had enough poets to really to represent poetry. And so as we finally, because this is like the third time they wanted to do a poet laureate. And this time we decided to give it a go. And so we talked to the Ventura County Arts Council, became they were kind of a pass-through for the money, and they were the 501c at the time. And so we talked to them, and then we got a bunch of people to nominate themselves, and we picked a group of people that we thought were fair and to nominate the poet laureate. And what they do is they get their information, they look at their bios, you know, they've seen most of them. It's, you know, if you haven't been seen and within the poetry community in Ventura County anywhere, then probably you aren't going to do a lot of stuff out talking to different groups. So they look at that, and they also look at the publishing background.
0: So is that a requirement? You need to be a published
2: poet?
0: Yeah.
2: Yeah. Oh, yeah.
0: Okay.
2: Yeah, at least one book. And so we've been doing, we want someone who can actually, if you're going to represent poetry, you should have probably studied it or something.
0: Okay. And is there a degree in poetry, or is it English, being an English major?
2: A lot of people. I'm not.
0: Yeah.
2: I didn't get that way. Actually, my writing skill was journalism. But I liked poetry, and so I did that. I didn't go to get a degree, but the poet laureate now, Marianne McFadden, she's got her degree. She taught at SUNY and Syracuse College in New York. And so they did. And Lusma was she was the second poet laureate or third poet laureate. She was just a big leader in Santa Paula. Mm. And so, and that was part of the things that she did. She also did the Aztec dancing and was so involved with that, speaking out for that community.
0: Wow. Well, what was your experience like being the poet laureate of Ventura County?
2: Well, I was just, it's been a couple of years. It was a lot of fun for most of it. You know, I mean, I think we had a chance to do a lot of things. I brought poetry to the homeless people that went every year. They would have a memorial service of all the homeless people that died in Ventura County. And when I was poet laureate, I always made sure I was there and said something about it.
0: Wow. Did they televise the event or record it?
2: It's in Ventura. No.
0: Okay. Wow. This is the first I'm hearing about it. I like that program a lot. What was your poetic project during your tenure?
2: Did I have a project? I was just busy with a whole bunch of stuff. We didn't necessarily have a project. I guess mental health and homelessness was kind of my project.
0: Okay. And then how did you inspire poetry students to develop their own creative interests?
2: Well, I think I would teach workshops. And I taught them at the libraries, and I taught one at University of Pittsburgh and up north a little bit in a few different places. And I think with me, training people to do poetry or giving them their voice is really that, giving them their voice. A lot of teachers have this tendency that they think that all the voices should sound like theirs. And the truth is, if you're going to be a good one, and I'm thinking of Joan Raymond, who did River Talk in Ojai. She ran this incredible poetry workshop for years and years and years. And what she did is make sure she would train you, but she would make sure your voice was your own. So you could be a light verse person, or you could be a performance person, or you could be anything, but to keep your own voice. And that's one of the tricks of teaching poetry. You have to help them get to their own voice.
0: What's the trick, or how do you get people to find their voice? Because I assume it takes a long time.
2: Well, I think a lot of people, they'll start copying someone. Like Ginsberg is a one that people really like, to Allen Ginsberg. They like to copy him. And there's a few others that people want to copy. I mean, there's Mary Oliver. There's all, you know, there's Philip Levine. There's a whole bunch of them. You kind of borrow or steal from their voice, and then eventually that part falls away, and who you are is what happens. So eventually you try to get them to talk from their own place, their own voice.
0: Wow. Oh, so interesting. Well, what were some of the highlights for you in your tenure as poet laureate?
2: I can't remember. Let's see. We just had a lot of poetry in town. And, you know, we went through, I think a reading for the homeless memorial was a high point. It absolutely was. And I think I did some readings for, I liked reading for the Board of Supervisors. Mm-hmm. And what I liked about that is they put me in with the, instead of the morning prayer, they'd put poetry in, which is actually, if you go back 1,000 years, that's what poetry's place was. They were like the morning prayer. In fact, a lot of your holy people, quite often in the Middle East, they were poets.
0: Ah.
2: Rumi was a Sufi. Sufi, you know, so he studied Islam.
0: Wow.
2: And we get a lot of stuff from Rumi. And what they did is when they, what is his name? Coleman Barks, I think, is his name. But when he did Rumi, he took all the religion out of it when he translated it.
0: Oh.
2: Basically, Rumi was a religious poet as part of the Sufis, the ecstatic form of the Sufis. And that was part of the sacred was part of poetry. In fact, the Quran is one big poem. It's actually a poem.
0: Oh, well, I was going to ask you, is writing poetry an enjoyable, transcendent experience for you, or excruciating?
2: A little bit of both. A little bit of both. I mean, you know, when you finally, if I'm working on something and really struggling to do it. And it's not that I, you know, because I think it's, I want to do it right. You know, I have a lot of craft, not as much as a lot of people, but I have a lot of craft, and I want to make sure it sounds right and looks right.
0: How do you know when it's right?
2: Oh, sometimes never. I've known people that have actually will be editing their printed books and wanting them to change.
0: Oh.
2: But usually when they print it up, it's done.
0: Yeah.
2: Although I know myself, there's a couple of things in these two books that I would change if I could.
0: Oh. Over time, you go back and that's when you like, oh, I'm in a different place now. Or are we talking right after the print?
2: No. There is a different place as you're later, but you might want to look at it and see, maybe I should have taken that line out. It doesn't make any sense. Or it makes sense, but it'd be better with that line out.
0: Oh, interesting. Who are some of your influences?
2: Well, of course, you know, I like Philip Levine, of course. Charles Olson is an influence. I like Adrienne Rich. I like how she writes. And of course, a lot of the women poets, Maya Angelou, all the poets that are writing now, although Maya Angelou is more of a storyteller. But, you know, there's Lucille Clifton. So there's a lot of really beautiful, wonderful poets out right now. In fact, I would say my wife, Marcia de la O, and, and I like Suzanne Lummis with her noir poetry. And there's Kim Young, who used to live here but now is teaching at Cal State Northridge. I really like her work a lot.
0: And now I'd like Phil to read one of his poems. Which one?
2: I'm going to read A Pink Moon.
0: Okay.
2: Because it's, as we all know, the stuff we wrote recently is the stuff we like the most. And this is A Pink Moon. And a couple things about this. My brother is mentioned in this. And my brother is Rick. And Rick Sings, my brother, I wrote a book about him. He suffered from schizophrenia, and I kind of took care of him all those years. And so, and he passed, and he's in this. And so he shows up in a lot of my poems. And so it's a pink moon. It has an epigraph. Epigraph means first, it's a quote from somebody else that gives you the idea of the poem. It's something that makes the poem stand out a little more. And this epigraph is from Chris Thill, Here in Heaven in Goat Rodeo, which is a wonderful musical piece. And the epigraph is, with a hammer and nails and a fear of failure, we are building a shed.
0: We have to take a little break. When we come back, we'll hear Phil read his poem, Pink Moon. 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Welcome back to Ventura Vibe. I'm Nadine. Joining me today is Phil Taggart, Poet Laureate Emeritus of Ventura County. He's reading his poem, Pink Moon.
2: On the 101, heading north, driving towards a pink moon. Quicksilver fills my heart. Words from a community of angels transcend the bickering magic we pull together. Went to Tommy's yesterday. Grease burger, chili cheese, the usual. Started in high school. Beverly and Rampart, lines past midnight. Stand outside, tables attached to walls. Somehow, this became a habit. Not my worst. Now ask for senior discount. Have slowed down enough to see the moon. This pink one's wow. Once I knew things, but knowledge has changed. Ricky, your long, straight brown hair, brown eyes, haunted, wary, always thin, except when the drugs plumped you up. Wonder what happened to your plaster horned toad. Now we're both bald. At Tommy's a few days before you died. You couldn't eat. Next day drove you to hospice. Goodbye. Now you and the moon stay with me. Looks like the on-ramp to the 126 is also the on-ramp to a pink moon.
0: Thank you so much for sharing that. So much to love about that. I feel the place.
2: Yeah, well, I tried to put you in the place. I mean, what I was doing, I was driving home after a poetry reading, actually. And as I was riding on the 101 going south towards the 126, there was a pink moon, and it was really low in the sky, and it was wonderful. And I thought, I want to write about that. And as it was set up in such a way, as I was taking the on-ramp to the 126, it looked like you were actually going up to the moon.
0: Oh, my. Amazing. Well, thank you for sharing that. Is it your brother that got you into poetry?
2: I was writing before that. At one point, how I started talking, I started reading my brother, is because he was showing up in all my other poetry. He was just there. You know, I said, oh, that's him. And so at one point I decided to, let's write a book about him. And mostly for me, because, you know, anyone who has dealt with people that have with mental illness knows how difficult it can be and how impossible it is for you to cure them, mostly. They're not curable. I mean, I think that was the hardest thing, is realizing he was always going to be like this. And he was. And so I decided to start writing about him, and I started taking pictures of him. And there were pictures, and so I think he was, I considered him the most photographed homeless man, homeless mentally ill man, although he wasn't homeless, mentally ill man in Ventura County, because I was taking pictures of him all the time. In fact, I had a couple of exhibits of it, of his pictures and my poems with his pictures. And the reason I wrote about him is for me, of course, and also to give him a voice, because in his case, his schizophrenia was so extreme that he really couldn't communicate very well. And so that put him at a disadvantage with the police. People could blame things on him. Not that he didn't do things, because he did sometimes. So he wasn't really safe because of the schizophrenia. If someone got into a fight with him, it was his fault because he couldn't talk about it. And so I decided to bring this book out, kind of give him a voice and give the voice to other people that are like him. And also as kind of a little bit of a little bit of protection for him too. Because I think for a while there, people knew about it. People knew about it. There were some articles written about it. And he became kind of known. And so people were nice to him.
0: Oh.
2: And the police left him alone.
0: Wow.
2: And he looked like a homeless kid, a homeless guy, you know, and that's what he looked like. And he couldn't talk.
0: Wow.
2: If he did talk, it was, you knew what he was going to say.
0: That is quite a way to honor your brother.
2: Well, thank you.
0: I don't have any good transition. But before we run out of time, I just wanted to talk about VC Poetry Project.
2: Oh, the VC Poetry Project is something that as we kind of move past the VCAC, we realized that we didn't really have an organization that really was just for poetry. And so we thought, well, let's get together a bunch of people that we know and people that we knew that wrote poetry and were interested in literature, and we brought them in. And we started the Poetry Project, and it was to push poetry in the community. Our latest thing is that we co-sponsored and put together the Ventura County Poetry Festival. And this is we had 2 years. We're coming on to its third year pretty soon.
0: Is Laureate Lollapalooza part of that?
2: Laureate Lollapalooza is a totally different thing.
0: Oh, okay.
2: But it was a lot of fun. Before we were going to try to have a poet laureateship, we decided to see if we could actually support it within the community. And so we had little fun things. We invited everybody from the state to show up if they wanted to. Not that many people did, but enough. The Santa Barbara Poet Laureates and the San Luis Obispo Poet Laureate, and I think the L.A. Poet Laureate showed up. And it was Art City. It was just a big party.
0: Oh, sounds so fun. I did see some videos that were really fun and interesting. Also want to have time to talk about Askew Poetry Journal.
2: Well, that was a journal that my wife and I edited for about 10 years. I started editing poetry with Art Life, and I did that for about 10 years. Art Life, which was from this area. And I was a poetry editor. And then after that, I went to Askew, because Art Life was hand-built, handmade. And so it cost $50.
0: Ooh.
2: And poets can't really afford that. So we decided to start a journal, and we charged $5 for it. And we did that for 10 years. We got everybody on it. We got, you know, we had Philip Levine was in it. The biggies were in it, and the locals. It was a really good quality journal as far as the work that was there.
0: You have a website for that. Is it in print and is there?
2: Oh, no, we don't do that anymore. We stopped doing that
0: okay.
2: A while ago.
0: Okay.
2: We're looking at starting another one with someone else.
0: Okay.
2: I'm kind of, and so is Marcia, we're kind of too busy.
0: Yeah.
2: You know, and at our age, we realize that we need to have someone else do this. We've done it for a long time. It's like you said, I've been doing this since 91, and you know, and I'm in my 70s now, and how much longer can I do things? And so the idea is get something going and let someone else do it for a while.
0: Is there a big energy for poetry in this area?
2: It goes up and down.
0: Okay.
2: We're in a up.
0: Ooh,
2: we're
0: oh,
2: in
0: good.
2: An up phase right now. We're getting people from all over the place showing up. And for the reading at E.P. Foster, which is, you know, once a month on Sundays. And, yeah, a lot of people are showing up now. People are, I never know why. I have a theory. I think sometimes when things are going bad and, you know, when there's a lot of chaos and such, which there is right now, poetry is a place where people go. You know, some people don't go to church, and I do believe that the poetry is something that soothes people. David St. John, who used to run the writing program at USC, we were talking one time about poetry, and he said, yeah, every time there's something bad happens, I get phone calls about what poem should I read.
0: Wow.
2: It's a lot more important than people think.
0: I'm getting to understand that now. How do you pick a poem to meet a moment?
2: Well, you know, you just get a sense of it. You know, like the pink moon. It was a pink moon, you know, and I was still dealing with that. And here's one in here. This is sort of walking the dog in a time of rage.
0: Let's hear it.
2: This has happened to me, but we're dealing with a time of rage, I would call it. And people are not being nice to each other, and they're threatening each other. And so this is kind of my take on it. Walking the dog in a time of rage. The minivan screams by, horn blaring, angry fist out the window. I must have done something wrong. Rage has become our discourse, our answer. Anger, our voice sputtering away in the ether, on the highways, in the ballot boxes. We're driving through a park, not a very big one, only one entrance, one parking lot. We're both approaching. I wonder if he's going to the farmer's market too. My friends online nip at each other, clever quips bite. I pass his vehicle, drive to the other side of the parking lot as far away as possible. The anger swirls inside. We don't know what to do. A white man in his 40s gets out of the van, sets his dachshund down, pulls a baseball bat from the back seat, looks at me. Marcia and I go look for Brussels sprouts, but part of me wants to stay. I'm angry too. Walk over to him. Isn't that how it's supposed to be? Celebrate this raid, consecrate it with our blood on the ground flowing. We find yellow squash instead. On the other side of the park, there's the man, his dachshund, his baseball bat.
0: That is beautiful.
2: So it's a place where people can actually talk about these things.
0: Well, I never thought of it that way. Thank you so much for letting us experience your poetry and teaching me and those listeners who are learning about poetry a thing or two. Actually, I do want really quickly to, if you have a couple of resources for people to go experience poetry.
2: Okay, well, you can go on Facebook to the VC Poetry Project Facebook page. We list everything there that's going on in the county. You know, I think there's probably a couple places we miss, but we get everybody from East County and even to Santa Barbara and to and down into Malibu. And it's just a way to keep it going. And I send out a poetry schedule every week to keep people in around with what's going on.
0: And then the poetry readings at E.P. Foster are still going on?
2: First Sunday of the month.
0: Okay.
2: Unless it's like the 4th of July, weekend, then it's not the first Sunday of the month.
0: Okay, very good. Okay, well, that's all we have time for. I want to thank local treasurer and poet laureate emeritus Phil Taggart for joining me today.
2: Thank you.
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5: You are listening to KPPQLP, Ventura. Welcome to Creator's Corner. I'm your host, Bob Telford. Creator's Corner is a show that focuses on the arts, music, and theater and the people who make it. Ventura County is chock full of artists, and we hope to share their thoughts and journeys with you. So let's get started. Our guest today is an actor, a filmmaker, and an artist. Please welcome to the Creator's Corner, Rogelio Lara. Rogelio, thank you for joining us.
6: It's a pleasure to be here, Bob. Thank you for having me.
5: And I trust I pronounced your first name correctly. Yeah. And that's based on our previous meeting, which, by the way, I enjoyed that thoroughly. Because
6: right on.
5: When we got together, I was just like, I had just seen the two films that you had sent links to, and I watched them. I was going, man, there's something about these films. There's an energy that's coming out of here. And I got to talk to the guy that came up with this and ask him and talk about it and try and delve deeper into what it's all about. But anyway, I thoroughly enjoyed them. But I always like to start my interviews by asking my guests, where do you hail from?
6: So I was born and raised in Oxnard, and so this is where I'm from, specifically from Lemonwood, this small neighborhood on the edge, close to the one when you're headed out that way. Mm-hmm. And so there was fields all around us.
5: Right.
6: And now there's been several, development around there, but when we were kids, it was almost all fields. We used to hang out in those fields and have tomato fights and stuff like that with whatever the produce was that was growing there. So I'm from there, but I did a lot of my growing up in the Bay Area because I went to school up there. Once I transferred from Oxnard College, I transferred to Berkeley, and I graduated from Berkeley with a philosophy degree. Then I stayed in law school up there at Santa Clara Law School. And then after that, I was in at the tail end of the .com bubble. And so I stayed there for that. And then, so a little about 10, over 10 years up there.
5: So you just mentioned something that I was not aware of, and that is that you went to law school.
6: Yes.
5: And was that just something that your parents wanted you to do, or is that something you wanted to do?
6: I've had enough therapy to read enough philosophy to know that your motivations can come from multiple areas, subconscious, conscious, so you may never know why, but I grew up poor, And so that seemed like a, you don't know, or I didn't know as a kid, like, how do you get out of poverty, right? I enjoyed acting, the little bits that I had. I enjoyed performing, let's say. Right. If you would have asked me, and I would have been honest with myself, I would have wanted to do something with entertainment and film, something like that. But I just, it seemed like a fantasy. And so as I got older, you know, combine that with also seeing movies where lawyers were portrayed as these heroes of justice, you know, Al Pacino,
5: right.
6: Tom Cruise. So it was a mixture. Those elements were in there for sure, pushing me towards that. And then once you say you're going to law school, most people pat you on the back. They will, you know, they'll say, oh, that's good. You know, it's like, it's very admirable in society.
5: Is the subtext, well, we wish you well?
6: Well, there were those, you know, I did have those wise people who said, like, really, you really want to go to law? And these were, some of them were lawyers.
5: Right.
6: And because I had some mentors. I worked for a small bit with California Rural Legal Assistance.
5: Right.
6: A local office here that helps out field workers. My father was a field worker. Mm-hmm. And so I remember talking to those guys. It was a guy and a gal, actually. And the guy especially, the head dude, he's like, really, you want to do that? And I just said, yes, I had to do it. I had to do it because, you know, I had to get out of this situation. And that seemed like something concrete.
5: Yeah.
6: You know, you're a lawyer, you know you're going to make some money, and da da da da. Right. It's not until later on that you realize that, like, man, you can make money in anything, you know.
5: It's fascinating that they were cautioning you about going into a profession that seems much more stable than the one that we know, which is well, ultimately the direction that you went with is in the acting, and then obviously going on to directing. Because most people, if you tell them you're going to be an actor, they go, that's, and the pat on the back, and that's nice, comes in, and you go, gee, I wonder if they truly believe and if they're really excited for me or if they're just saying, well, good luck.
6: Right.
5: Yeah,
6: because
5: awesome.
6: Because they see it as a fantasy.
5: Sure.
6: Yeah.
5: So you really early on had this little gnawing in the back of your head that you wanted to become a performer.
6: Yes, I liked the attention that I got. Like, I would be the kid who would volunteer to, oh, does anybody want to come on stage, you know, for a thing? I would be the kid who would say, yeah, you know, I love the attention from my classmates. And they would always say, oh, go put Roy up there, you know, speeches, things like that. I ran for president in one of my junior high school.
5: Well, good for you.
6: So there's a lot of that behind it.
5: Never any stage fright, never any fear.
6: Plenty of fear, especially as I've gotten older, it's gotten worse.
5: Really?
6: Yeah. There were plenty of times where I bombed. You know, as an adult and as a kid, I remember, like, in the speech one in particular, I won a couple of speech awards. And on one of them, they had me do the speech again in front of a much larger audience at a different night. And I ended up crying on stage. And, you know, just it was just overwhelming. Mm-hmm. So I've had several incidents like that.
5: Where it just it just grips you and won't let go.
6: Yeah, it was too much. And you know, as an adult, I've also had stage fright. I've frozen on stage, and I was in that theater, a hole in the wall ensemble that I was telling you about. One time I was there and I froze. I froze for the whole performance. Luckily, there was no audience there. You know, it was one of those nights.
5: Yeah, right.
6: But I still have those moments.
5: Yeah.
6: Yeah.
5: I think, you know, part of that comes from the knowledge that you gain as you become more and more involved in the profession is that you start to think about, well, what is the audience thinking about? What is the audience? How are they feeling? And that starts to creep in, and it just shoves the things that you need to pay attention to the side. And you're like, and that's it. So anyway, I was fascinated by your films. Mm-hmm. And the first thing that struck me was the lack of narration, dialogue, to drive the film along. That the way in which you approached it, the shots, the lighting, everything about it. And so I'm wondering, where did that come from? How was it that you arrived at, this is how I'm going to make my movies?
6: Mm-hmm. Well, one of the things is, so on the dialogue front, you know, I'm sure you've heard the mantra, show, not tell. That's the medium that we're working on. And even though in a lot of indie or low-budget type filmmaking, you lean on dialogue, I felt that, like, for what I was doing as a first-time director, I didn't feel comfortable that I would be able to get those type of performances out of the actors. So, and I didn't feel comfortable leaning on that as the strength of the film, right? Having that great Marlon Brando moment where he gives a diatribe or something like that. Mm-hmm. Or the snappy dialogue back and forth. So I wanted the story, the script, and the cinematography to tell the tale. On top of that, the darkness I knew was going to be my friend or our friend. Again, you're working with low budget, so less is more. We're working with mystery here. I wanted everything to be as controlled as possible. So that meant filming the majority of the stuff indoors with lighting that I could control, and minimizing the outdoor shots.
5: Yeah, no, that's actually an excellent approach. It's so funny when I talk to younger filmmakers that are just starting. They have these grandiose ideas of where their locations and all this. And I go, you do realize that you don't have any control over exterior. In other words, you could go out and it could be sunny or it could be rain or it could be windy or whatever the problem. Or like, for example, noise, extraneous noise, things like that.
6: Yeah.
5: And so the fact that you chose to do everything interior and in an enclosed environment where there's no interference probably made it a much easier process, and you already knew that you had a full plate.
6: Yes.
5: Yeah, and that's the one thing. You mentioned that you didn't want to tax your actors. Is it because you didn't feel that they had that ability, or you just wanted to make the whole process for you and your cast and crew easier?
6: So this is where, you know, it's a very sensitive topic because I'm working with these actors and going forward. But there's a mixture of actors, some of whom are first-time actors and some of them who are more veterans. So my co-star, Leah Roman, I knew that she was a veteran. And so in each of these first two episodes, she's the star of the show, first of all. Mm-hmm. But I knew she could carry some weight and express herself. But I hadn't worked with her before, even though we've been friends since, in my 20s. It must be, she's just a little bit younger than I am. And so by saying that, I was nervous about trying to put too much on their plate.
5: Sure.
6: And now
5: I ask the question, do you like working with the same actors over and over again? Or are you always open to, for example, someone that you may never have worked with before, but you think, oh, you know what, I could do something with this person? Because I noticed in both of the films that they are essentially all the same actors in there, but I have a feeling that's because this is a series.
6: Yes.
5: Whereas if it was a standalone, would you... Do you always find yourself going back to the same group of creatives that you've worked with before, or are you...
6: Even in a future standalone, I would try to fill as many of the roles with people that I've worked with before. There's so many variables in this business. It's nice to minimize those as much as possible. Along those lines as well is it's taken me a while to find a group of people who I'm comfortable working with where the drama is all inside the camera, not on the outside. And so if I'm working with an unknown actor, you know, that could be it's a potential to go south, right? Once you're in the shot, you can't pull out anymore, right? You're pregnant.
5: Yeah, yeah.
6: You're pregnant at that moment, and you've got to be able to finish it. And so I'd be, you know, it's not to say that I'm open to working with other actors and new actors, but it is something that I would think about.
5: Yeah, and now is that also apply to your crew?
6: Yeah, for the crew as well. It took me forever to find someone to be my cinematographer, finally I found Alexis and through Oxnard College, and you know, no drama, knows his stuff, and is working with me, and not as a mercenary, but as actually someone who believes in the project. Yeah. That's taken me years to find that situation.
5: Now, you just mentioned Oxnard College. Mm-hmm. I know in our previous conversation, you had told me that you not only attended Oxnard College, but now you have gone back there. Mm-hmm. To, and so if you could explain to your history with, yeah, Oxnard College, and then also I guess that leads us into the fact that you're currently involved with a stage production.
6: Third stage production.
5: Yeah, so tell me about Oxnard College.
6: Oxnard College for me, and I'm getting choked up saying this, Oxnard College for me is like sacred ground. When I first, I grew up in a dysfunctional family, and when I, I wanted to get out of the house as quickly as possible. So once I graduated from Channel Islands High School, I joined the military, and I wasn't able to do the requisite amount of push-ups because of a defect in my shoulders. Whole long story there. But so I didn't make it out of the military. I went through like 5 months, went through AIT, all the advanced infantry training and all this stuff, but I wasn't able to do those push-ups.
5: You're listening to KPPQ LP Ventura. This is Creator's Corner. I'm your host, Bob Telford, and we're having a conversation with Rogelio Lara.
6: So I came back home, quote unquote, a failure, right? And I remember one of my friends said, hey, man, get back into school. That's something that you're good at. And I went to Oxnard College, and I was able to succeed there and transfer from there to Berkeley. And that was such a huge thing. I met my professor who still teaches philosophy there, Professor Horick, and I became a philosophy major by taking his classes, and I majored in philosophy at Berkeley. And so then I go to Berkeley, I go to law school after that, and then I go into the tech world. I was building, I was part of a startup company that built license-free wireless networks.
5: Wow.
6: And yeah, and I had an office looking down on San Jose. But it was, for me, it was sharks everywhere. And it was not what I wanted from life. I mean, you could picture the cinematic shot of me looking down on the city from that office, miserable, right? And so I ended up leaving there. And again, everything went on bad terms. I had been cheated. I felt out of my equity. And so I was back at home at around 30 years old. And, you know, feeling back here in Oxnard and feeling like a failure, lost again. And I went back to Oxnard College.
5: There you go.
6: And I met this kid who was taking a screenwriting course there and was into film. And he said, why don't you come in and take it? And so I started taking that, and I started getting into screenwriting. And, you know, I don't know if you've ever written your own screenplays, but from there, I started writing screenplays here in Oxnard. Then I moved in with my brother in L.A. and started taking screenwriting courses at LACC.
5: Mm-hmm.
6: And I started working with a teacher there, and I had about 3 or 4 scripts. But, you know, it's very difficult to get anybody to read your scripts. And so you feel like you're in this long line that could last your entire lifetime. While I'm writing those scripts, I end up finding that ensemble where I start acting.
5: Right.
6: And there's a whole story behind that, but I'll get to that later. But the in that acting, it was suggested that people are making their own movies now. This is about, you know, 12, 13 years ago with DSLR cameras. And that put the thing in my head, because I had gone to a couple of auditions And I could see where they saw me, right? They wanted me to wear a wife beater and to look like the criminal and the henchman. And I was like, I am not going to spend my life, you know, doing that. So I had to create my own character. And that's when I made my first film with one of the co-stars in the in that theater ensemble. And we started making the films. And I made that first film, and it, you know, it was very difficult. Because I had a background in Berkeley and law school and the entrepreneur side, I was trying to do everything at once, and trying to make money and yet follow my artistic passion, and things were not working out. And I ended up back at home again for this third time, and back to Oxnard College.
5: Right.
6: And this time at Oxnard College, I had taken the film courses there before, but they didn't really gel with me as much. Like I was afraid of editing, afraid of working with the actual camera and all that. But this time I went back in there and I met this wonderful human being, Anitra Lawson. She's a professor there. Mm-hmm. And she helped me with editing, and I learned to edit, and I learned to use the camera. And once again, Oxnard College has saved my life. That was the third time.
5: Yeah, it's fascinating how timing, you know, like you said, you tried once and it wasn't resonating with you. And then when you went back, someone, an individual, was able to open the door and show you this is what you can. And, you know, what's interesting to me is you mentioned that you were afraid of the technologies, and yet you had spent some time in the technology world. So you would wonder, well, what's to be afraid of? Yeah. I've worked with this. I've done much more complicated things than this. So the
6: on that note, I just say that I think it is this thing where when you're looking at filmmaking from the outside, everything seems mysterious. Yeah. Like directing, right? Well, how do you direct? Well, you tell the person what you want them, the performance that you want. How do you, you know, do cinematography? Well, you can show them pictures of what you want and stuff like that. People don't realize that, I think, and they think it's like this alchemy that's going on.
5: And that may very well be because a lot of times we think that there's some sort of like there's certain words or key phrases that you have to know in order to be a participant in those. Let's talk about this, the other phase, which is now you're actually participating in your third stage production there.
6: Yes. Yeah.
5: You know,
6: so in addition to taking film courses again at Oxnard College, and this time realizing, wow, they have the equipment, the cameras and all that, the facilities, which is an eye opener, the lights, sound equipment, everything. Right. If you want to get into film, Oxnard College, Ventura College, they have the teachers and the equipment and the resources to get you there.
5: Oh yeah. That brought you to the theater.
6: To the theater. So I ended up saying, oh, I enjoyed acting, so and I wanted to improve my acting, right? And so I ended up taking the basic acting course there with Nick Pappas, who was just hired a year ago as the head of the theater department there, bringing it back.
5: Right.
6: And so he was, as soon as he came in, he did he produced the first play that he was going to produce there called The Footage. And it's this sci-fi play, which is a kind of an homage type thing of a ship that travels across the universe to investigate this planet, and a virus comes out there and you know, starts killing the people on the board of the ship. And I auditioned for that. I got a part, and that was my first time back in the theater, and it felt so good because when I was part of that

0: I'm sure this is a pretty much all community colleges, but definitely at Oxnard College, there's such a nurturing environment there from your fellow students and from the other from the faculty that are there. And within the theater departments, it's even more expressed. And so I did that first performance in the footage, and then the next semester he was doing the curious incident of the dog at midnight, and I got a larger role there. I played the father of the autistic child, and I really got to cut loose, and that was a blast. And some of the cast members from the first one continued on, and now we're working on the third one, Sherlock Holmes and the Hound of Baskerville.
1: Sure.
0: And he gave me three different parts, so I play Sir Charles Baskerville, who dies there, so I get to play an English gentleman. And then I got the German maid, so my first time in drag, which was nerve wracking, you know. But I know that if I'm going to ask my my actors to stretch, I've got to stretch myself.
1: You can say you've done it.
0: I can say I've done it. And it's fun. It's a blast.
1: Yeah.
0: And then the third one is I get to play Barrymore, the hunchback.
1: Oh, sure.
0: Butler.
1: Right.
0: And I get to play him with a voice like this, which I created.
1: Now, I have to ask you about this because you brought this up in our conversation recently, that you're an artist, but that you work with crayons.
0: Yes.
1: I need to know about this, so please share.
0: So I did a stint where I was a substitute teacher for the LAUSD, and while I was there, I enjoyed working with the kids with crayon, right? Because I taught from first grade to sixth grade generally. That was was my deal. And it's tough to keep kids busy. And so one of the things that I would use is crayons, and I would draw them pictures from time to time, right? Because I used to draw as a youngster, but by the time I got into college, I was like, oh, that's not cool anymore. You know, I'm going to be a lawyer and a change the world, all the megalomania. And so I got away from it. So this reintroduced it to me. And after a while, I was drawing these pictures for them. And I was like, you know what, that's pretty good. I think I'm going to keep that for myself. And I started drawing these crayon drawings. And what I liked about the crayon drawings is that it's very democratic. You don't need money. You don't need, you don't have the pressure, right, of having to, oh, is that Van Gogh or is that? No, it's crayon. So there's no pressure as to
1: you're not being compared to the masters.
0: Yes, right, of being compared to the masters. And I've had people tell me, well, what, and try to tell me, why don't you learn pastels? Why don't you learn these traditional things? And it's like, no, this is my medium.
1: If you had to identify one principle that you would share with anybody that let's say who wanted to become a filmmaker, what would that be? In other words, you would say to them, above all, you must do, and is it preparation that you would use, or is there something else that you would give them?
0: Well, even more important than preparation, start. That would be the first thing that I'd say.
1: Just start.
0: Start. Start, fail, and start again.
1: Right.
0: The longer that you nurture this idea in your mind, the bigger it's going to have to be, and the more disappointing the result is. The gap between vision and reaching that vision only gets shorter by experience and failure and getting closer and closer and closer. And so my philosophy is make it, go out, show it. It is what it is. Make the next one and make the next one. Everybody's got great ideas. You need to get in there and actually execute.
1: No, that's an excellent.
0: You need to start.
1: Do you have any, this is for the audience, if they wanted to know more about you and what you're up to or what, do you have any social media platforms that you utilize that you would like to share with the audience?
0: The big one that I have right now is Monstrare Film. That's on Instagram. That's generally where you'll find.

0: find where you'll see my progress on working on Haunted Home, the third episode right now. Mm-hmm. We're building these aquariums for the office, and you know that's the whole subconscious for the detective's office, the whole subconscious arena, which is a big
1: right.
0: principle in that film. I'm also on, I also have a website, Delusionist Pictures. 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One of the things that you had touched on earlier that I wanted to come back to, it's close to principles, is build your team, build your network out. One of the big advantages of working with an ensemble and continuing to work with the same people is you're growing your resource network.
1: Mm, fantastic. Well, yeah. Those are sage words to live by for sure.
0: Thank
1: Rogelio,
0: you.
1: It has been a pleasure. I thank you for joining us here on Creator's Corner, and I look forward to having further conversations with you, my friend.
0: I hope so. It's been a treat, and thank you so much, Bob.
1: My pleasure. What a wonderful conversation I had with Rogelio, and I thank KPPQ LP Ventura 104.1 for allowing Creator's Corners to exist. I look forward to our next episode, so please join us. And thank you so much for listening. I'm Bob Telford, your host.
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5: You want enough to kind of keep you growing, but not so much that it throws you completely out of kilter.
6: This is Choose to be Curious, a show all about curiosity. We talk about research and theory, but mostly it's conversations about how curiosity shows up in work and life. I'm your host, Lynn Borton. Welcome. Come, choose to be curious with us. I was lying on a guest room bed, looking up at the unfamiliar ceiling before sunrise one morning this past weekend. I'd awakened too early, so I was watching how the light snuck past the room darkening shades, how the different surfaces reflected what little light there was. I was, in the words of today's guest, putting space before screens. Rather than just grabbing my phone from the bedside table to fill the wee hours, I paid attention to the space around me. It brought to mind Menka Sangvi and our conversation about just noticing and skies before screens and Jack Law's reminder to slow down to the speed of wonder. In fact, Leidy Klotz's work reminds me of a lot of people. His latest book, In a Good Place, How the Places Where We Live, Work, and Play Can Help Us Thrive, is a masterful distillation of a host of rich curiosity enterprises, drawing from science and history, psychology and urban planning, and touching on everything from awe to uncertainty and questioning to curation. Lighty is a behavioral scientist and an engineering professor at the University of Virginia. He studies how and why humans design. I had the pleasure of his company back in September 2023 when he joined me to talk about curiosity, his book Subtract, and the surprising power of opting for less. Now he's taking on the inseparability of our inner and outer worlds and the impact technology is having on this foundational part of ourselves. The problem, he writes, is not that it's gotten harder for us to engage with our surroundings, that it's become infinitely easier not to. He's got me thinking, well, all sorts of things, but not the least of them, how might we design, build, and inhabit spaces that make choosing curiosity easier, more effective for us as individuals and in and as a community? I am delighted to have Lighty Klotz with me today from Charlottesville. So welcome back, Lighty.
5: Thanks, Lynn. It's awesome to be here.
6: No, oh, it's great to have you. Congratulations on your new book. This is so exciting.
5: Yeah, it's exciting for me too. And I said a lot of nice things about it in the intro, but knowing about Minka Sanghvi and Sky Before Screen, that's thanks to you. And even the Worldwide Wonder also featured in the book, thanks to you. So you and your audience are kind of contributing to the book too. So I really appreciate that.
6: Oh, I love hearing that. And I now have these two curiosities running through my head at seemingly all times. And one is, what makes this a good place wherever I am, but also what puts me in a good place? So I'm much more attuned to where I am on the heels of your book. So I want to say thank you for that. So we've been informing one another's work. I love that.
5: Yeah. And you're the second person who's told the story of the like lying in bed in the morning. And that's when I think about it too, is like, that's such a great opportunity to just notice what's around you and kind of start your day that way and see all the amazing things that you can see just from a spot that you might not otherwise pay that much attention to.
6: Right. You had me at self-determination theory. So I want to invite you to explain sort of the agency, growth, and connection that are big three core psychological needs and how they fit into this, because boy, this really resonated.
5: Yeah. So self-determination theory is something that other researchers have been working on for a very long time. And they're kind of, as you described it, these are our core psychological needs, right? And agency, growth, and connection are the three needs. And really, you mentioned taking on this idea of like, okay, how do our inner and outer worlds intersect? And obviously they intersect in a lot of different ways, but the book ended up really focusing in on agency, competence, and connection, because those are the core psychological needs. And also those are the things that our physical surroundings can either feed or starve, depending on where we are and, you know, how we're using those surroundings. I can keep going and describe them a little bit if you want.
6: Yeah, I do. I think for people who aren't familiar with them, I think it's a really helpful little frame for the rest of the conversation, but also just as a life tool.
5: A life tool. Yeah. So I like to think of it as like kids building sandcastles on a beach. That's a good curiosity thing, right? Kids or grownups.
6: Yes, but, thank you.
5: And agency is the ability to kind of choose your own destiny, right? And when you go to the beach, there are all these different activities that a kid can do, that so much of their life is scripted off the beach, and grownups too, right? But when you get to the beach, you can decide where to build the sandcastle. You can decide how high to make it. You can decide the design of the sandcastle. So all of a sudden, you've got this world that you can shape. That's agency, having the ability to do something, having a say in the world around you. And obviously we know that agency is important in all kinds of ways that don't have to do with our surroundings, right? I mean, at work, you want to be able to feel like chart your own destiny, that you can decide which tasks to take on, that you can decide when to come and get your work done. But agency and these other core needs kind of originated with our relationship with our surroundings, right? So the reason that agency feels good in all sorts of contexts is because our ancestors who were pulled to do something about their physical environment were more likely to make shelter from the elements and from predators, and therefore to pass on their genes to us. So that's agency. Growth or competence is kind of tied into agency. If agency is like having the ability to do something about your surroundings, growth and competence is doing it. And I think so, like the kid on the beach, you think about the amazing things the kid on the beach is learning, right? I mean, they are learning stuff that our engineering students learn like third year about fluid dynamics. And, you know, they're seeing how the sand erodes, they're seeing the material properties, how moisture changes how the sand sticks together. So they're learning these things about the physical world, but they're also learning about themselves, right? And they're learning that if the tower collapses, that's frustrating. And then if they rebuild it back, that makes them feel good about themselves. So through their interaction with their surroundings, they're growing and feeling competent. And again, this is something that, you know, you can feel competent by task completion in all sorts of different ways, attending a meeting, like sending off an email. But the original way to feel competent is to do something about your surroundings.
7: Yeah.
5: And then last is connection. Last one on the sandcastle analogy, but any kind of one of these projects that I've ever worked on has started with maybe one kid or two kids, and then inevitably they're figuring out that if they can recruit more people to help them with their creation, then it will get bigger. And my daughter Josie, she was like the youngest of the beach cousins when she would do this, and she would enlist them to make her structure bigger. And then I'm the poor dad, you know, I'm having fun, but the poor dad schlepping back and forth to get buckets of water, right? And then come back up and dump it in the puddle. And then it like goes into the ground. And by the time I get back with the next bucket, so I'm just perpetually bringing water to the sandcastle. But I mean, this is connection, the act of doing things together. And again, connection happens in all sorts of ways. The original way that we connected, kind of larger than hunter-gatherer bands, was to come together and build large structures. And, you know, you can see it today in things like Habitat for Humanity, right? The most successful charity. And it's fundamentally about this like shared building experience. So that's agency, competence, and connection. No argument that they are our core psychological needs. I think what the book points out is that we need to meet these in our surroundings. There's other ways we can do it, but we can't neglect our surroundings as a way to meet these needs.
7: Yeah. It's interesting to think about that story right now, because there were two, and I don't know where they are proximate to one another in the book. In my notes, they're right next to one another, so I don't know what that means. But you wrote something about centuries of industrial efficiency have trained us to expect predictable outcomes. Mm-hmm. And that we appreciate spaces that entice, that don't reveal everything. We like them that hint at expanded possibilities through exploration and discovery.
5: Mm-hmm.
7: And I feel like drip sandcastles is a really interesting example of our attraction to things that have more uncertainty about mm-hmm. them. While we want some amount of certainty, that inclusion of uncertainty and the invitation to explore and discover on our own terms, to have agency within that balance of certainty and uncertainty, raised for me all sorts of questions about, well, what kinds of spaces fostered that curiosity, which is in that balance of certainty and uncertainty, you know, known and unknown. And I was really intrigued at this idea that we've been sort of anesthetized in some way by our industrial efficiency, which I thought was a great way of putting it, of the sameness and the predictability of our built environment.
5: Yeah. And it, I mean, obviously it's well-meaning, right? You're trying to say, oh, now the built environment can control temperatures. So now we should make it totally predictable and never change 1 degree, and you can't even open a window. But then you're designing out some of this uncertainty that might be it might be beneficial. I think, I mean, it's an interesting question about how much. And I think one way to think about it is like, you want enough to kind of keep you growing, right? Mm-hmm. But not so much that it throws you completely out of kilter, right? And puts you in like a fight or flight response. So it's the difference between figuring out that you can open a window and get a pleasant breeze coming in. I mean, that feels good because of the pleasant breeze, but it also feels amazing because you made it, right? And you're like, oh, I'm like figuring out how to operate this world around me. And then, you know, things like GPS, right? You do, talking about the worldwide wander, what's so cool about the worldwide wander is that you just go see where things take you, and you notice, and you learn much more about the world when you're doing that. And obviously GPS is amazing. I'm glad that I don't like get taken through traffic or that I can, you know, find my way easily around a new city. But at the same time, you're not wandering by definition if you're like looking at your phone and you're not paying attention to the surroundings in the same way. So that's where it's kind of like, I think for the most part, unintentionally taken us out of this relationship of like figuring out our surroundings. One way to have this constant cognitive challenge, and it's a very natural way, is to be moving around in the world and navigating it. I don't know. It's been talked about a lot in the context of AI, because AI for these thinking tasks takes some of the cognitive challenge away. The thinking is the same as like lifting weights or exercising, right? It's like you want to be able to keep doing it so that you can do it better in the future. And there's a similar thing happening with our surroundings.
7: Talk about the intersection of the inner and outer world and their influence on one another. I mean,
5: right.
7: It can be a virtuous cycle, but not all evolution is positive.
5: Right, exactly. Yeah. And I mean, it's they've done studies of showing people who are like in environments with more right angles versus environments with fewer right angles and how they think differently, right? I mean, and so like you said, it's going both directions. And so if you have these surroundings that aren't challenging us in any way, then you've got the same potential effect of just not being able to think creatively or not being able to think kind of outside the box in other situations too.
7: You're listening to Choose to Be Curious. I'm your host, Lynn Borton, and my guest is Lydie Klotz. We're talking about curiosity and being in good places. I mean, as you know, I collect curiosity practices, right? Ways people bring curiosity into their lives, large and small. And at the end of each chapter, you have, I don't know what you call them, tips. Somewhere you call them hacks, but I don't think you actually say that in the book. They build around this agency, growth, connection. And I had some favorites, Space Before Screens.
5: Yes.
7: Talked about that. Be a space archaeologist. And then seek adjacent freedoms. And I wanted to invite you to describe this one because you have a wonderful story around it.
5: Yeah, I mean, the story is an extreme one, but it's Nelson Mandela when he was imprisoned. Obviously, he was doing all sorts of things to try to keep his agency, including writing to the broader population. But one of the things he did with the space, and there's no space when you have less agency than being in a prison, right, is he found a spot on the roof that he wrote was bathed all day in sunlight, and he negotiated with the guards to be able to have a garden up there. And so I think it's a really great example of what the rest of us can do when we find ourselves constrained in our spaces. So maybe this is, you're at an office and this is your cubicle. You can't change the cubicle. Well, can you decorate it? Can you rearrange the furniture, right? So if you find yourself running up against a spatial constraint, one way to still feel agency is to then use that as a reminder to look for things about the space that you do have influence over. Oftentimes it's, you know, something like moving, right? Not like moving, picking up your family and moving. I just mean moving among the spaces to which you have access, right? It's like, hey, this space is noisy. Well, go over there. It's quiet, right? But it's really easy to get kind of stuck in our ruts and routines, or just not even think about what this, you know, whether it's a good space for us. And so looking for adjacent freedoms is a tip that we can take from Nelson Mandela.
7: Do you have favorites?
5: I'm nerdy, but I mean, the space archaeologist one, I don't think everybody's going to love that, but I like, it's amazing. And I'm on this, you know, campus of University of Virginia, which is pretty historical as far as the US goes. And so like going by Memorial Gym, which is like one block away from my house, I mean, it's called Memorial because the students after World War I donated a huge amount of the money for it in honor of their like fallen classmates. And then during World War II, Franklin Roosevelt was here. It was supposed to just be a graduation speech, but then something happened in Europe and the speech turned into basically saying that we're going to be going to war. And so all these people who are of age to get drafted are hearing this historical speech. And yeah, just thinking about that building through its history and like making you think about the other people who have walked on that and their life experiences makes you think differently about yours. So I like the space archaeology one. I like also just cultivating nostalgia in spaces. So if you think about nostalgia and novelty as kind of being two ends of a spectrum of things that you can do with your spaces, right? And nostalgia is like, okay, this is helping you think about, remember the past. And nostalgia in a space kind of grows with time, right? Yeah. Whereas novelty in a space diminishes with time. So when you renovate your kitchen, which might be the right thing to do, but when you renovate your kitchen, like if what you like about it is the novelty, that is going to go down. Whereas if you've got a space that's like giving you nostalgia in some way, that's going to keep increasing. And so I like thinking about that. There, I talk in the book about a beach house that's in my dad's side of the family that I've been going to my whole life. He's been going to his whole life. Now he gets to see his grandkids go to it. And, you know, just the outdoor shower, the shower head sticking out the wall. But that's like a really special place that holds a lot of meaning for us. And so if you think about like what are the things that hold nostalgia, and sometimes there's some pretty like low cost ways of putting yourself in better places more of the time.
7: I love that. So a lot of the book is illustrated with stories of your daughter, Josie, mm-hmm. Sandcastle among them.
5: Yes.
7: And Josie's way.
5: Yes.
7: A lovely double entendre of sort of how she operated in space. And I've been trying to kind of come up with my own sort of explanation of Josie's way. And I came up with this idea of intrepid presence, this sense of adventure and exploration, going back to the, you know, we're drawn to those places that are a little unfamiliar where we can go and explore. And presence, being fully present. And I think one of the gifts of the book is that you make Josie so fully present for us. And, you know, you reveal at the end that she died suddenly. Mm-hmm. If Josie were here to describe her curiosity practices, what do you think she would say?
5: She'd say that's a boring question and then run off and be curious. Like she'd be in the hallway talking to people. But I think intrepid presence is a beautiful way of describing her. I think, yeah, the Josie's way, I can tell that story. Because it illustrates the intrepid presence. Yeah. We'd always walk between our house and a pond that's on campus, and we'd go fishing or throw rocks in or look for baby turtles or whatever. And every time we went, she went a different way. So one time we're walking through the yard of a house that the university now owns. She cuts through the yard, through the English ivy, and then she finds a path that goes from the house back to the street. And on the path, the people who had owned this house had like etched the family name in marbles. And she looked at it and she said, "Oh, that says Josie's Way." So she like named the path after herself. Because of course, one benefit of being four is that, you know, the letters can say whatever you want them to. But, and I mean, that was kind of like her double meaning, right? It's like her way of being in the world would be the kind of way where you just name something after yourself, but also this exploration and growing through the exploration. I mean, she was incredibly confident for a four-year-old little girl, and you know exactly what you want to see for a kid coming through this world. And when she died, one of the things that we wanted to do was create a Josie's Way for her in Charlottesville. And so we made a, like next to the best playground in town, there's a path that is probably a quarter mile long that like goes parallel to the playground, and it, you know, over down into the woods and then over a stream, and there's little paths off of it where the kids can go and explore. And it's hopefully a way of like putting her spirit into the world through spaces, right? Because the same way that this family could engrave their name in the marble, you know, putting something out there that like embodies what Josie, how she lived her life and the spirit that she gave me, and hopefully is giving a bunch of people through the book too, to kind of put that in the world in a physical way. It's not that she's in the book because she died. I mean, she was in the book already and then she died. And the same way that my son is, I was seeing the world through his eyes for my last book. That was how I was seeing the world, was through Josie's eyes during this book. And so I think the stuff about noticing, right? You want to notice, walk around the world with somebody who hasn't seen it before, right? Yeah. And they'll listen, like, just pay attention to how amazed they are and how they're looking at it. So I probably wouldn't have had those without the time with her.
7: Yeah. Thank you to her and to you.
5: It's, yeah,
7: a good thing. Yeah. So before I let you go, I want to invite you to my big jar of wannabe analogies. Okay. Okay. Let's see. I've got actual jar. I'm going to pull out three slips of paper, one for you, one for me, and one for our listeners. And we're going to make an analogy to curiosity with whatever is on these. Yours is a zipper. How is curiosity like a zipper? Mine is flute, and I have one for our listeners. So do you want me to go or do you want to give it a shot?
5: You go first if you
7: okay. How is curiosity like a flute? I think we can play it. I mean, that's the whole point. Mm-hmm. That a flute's value and contribution, which are considerable to our lives, is that we learn to play it. And other people can hear it and experience it and maybe enjoy it in a different way, but it's something we can learn to really work with. So how is curiosity like a zipper?
5: I mean, maybe this is too straightforward, but it can connect things. It doesn't always connect things, but, you know, but it's one of the cool things about curiosity is when you find something new and then it kind of snaps into your existing mental model in a way that kind of makes the new information more interesting and improves your mental model, right? And so, again, I don't think everything we learn does that. And I think we should be wary if it seems too perfect, but it is cool when you learn something new about the world and it like, oh, now that makes something else kind of click or, you know, zip into place.
7: Speaking of industrial efficiencies.
5: Yeah, exactly. That's what I don't want it to sound like, where it's like, oh, this is perfect. But I mean, there are things in nature that are, I mean, zippers probably taken from nature as a way to connect things, right? And so maybe it's more like a lot of small connections can make a really strong connection.
7: I like that. Way to reframe zippers. I love it. You know, I've been doing these analogies for a long time, putting these weird things together and asking myself, what do they share? Helped me see all sorts of things I might not otherwise see.
5: Right.
7: And I feel like your work is really informed by that. It's one of the things that I enjoy about it, that, you know, you're literally walking from one side of the campus to the other.
5: Right.
7: You know, you are the zipper.
5: Yes. No, it is. And I mean, that's super, that's a privilege that I get to do that. And I mean, I think, thanks for saying it, because it's, I think that not everybody can do that, right? I mean, right. You figured out a way to do it. And I think it's kind of something we need to do more of in academia, taking the ideas from all these different places.
7: And in the way that other people can sort of learn these lessons and incorporate them, you're the example of what kind of drawing from disparate perspectives into that collective, it's not going to erode the efficacy. In fact, it's likely to strengthen it and make it kind of more elastic. And that was the other thing that I found myself thinking about, is that my concept of place has become more elastic that, you know, it's both a particular spot, but also an entire city.
5: Yes.
7: And thinking about place in that plastic way,
5: yeah,
7: is also really interesting. It's just a nice way to be thinking about the places that I am.
5: If people can get that from the book, that would be so amazing, because I think it's so hard to, I mean, physical spaces are by their nature static, right? And so we greatly, you just kind of think of your relationship with them as static, but it's obviously it's not. And I think we can like break out of that mindset. That's kind of a huge benefit for everybody.
7: Thank you so much for this. It was great having you back.
5: Thanks, Lynn. I just love how you help me think through the things that I've thought a lot about and get even more out of them. So I really appreciate it. It's a gift to me and to the ideas. Keep up the awesome work.
7: You've been listening to Choose to Be Curious. I'm your host, Lynn Borton. Thank you for joining us here today. You can find all my episodes on my website at choosetobecurious.com. I hope you'll follow me here, there, and on Facebook, Instagram, and Blue Sky, all at Choose to Be Curious, where you can share your pillow analogy, hashtag analogy. Many thanks to my delightful guest, Lighty Klotz. Links to him in A Good Place, Subtract, and our earlier conversation on my website. 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I hope you'll join us again next time. 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